0: buying Chipotle would basically create the third or fourth largest restaurant company in the world.
1: Jonathan Mays, editor-in-chief of Restaurant Business Magazine, says such a deal would reunite Starbucks CEO with the burrito chain that he headed for 6 years.
0: Brian Niccol is the one that is almost certainly driving this because he has seen under the hood at Chipotle. He knows what's there, and he seems to believe that these two concepts would work well under the same roof.
1: More shoppers are planning to use AI this year to shop during Black Friday and Cyber Monday sales. Breaking news and analysis at townhall.com. A powerful 7.7 magnitude earthquake struck Panama Friday. Jim Forbes has the latest.
2: The quake that struck shortly after noon on Friday was centered about 100 miles southeast of Panama City and was followed by several strong aftershocks. NBC News says buildings were damaged by the quake. President Jose Raul Mulino said some roads had, quote, completely collapsed. There have been no reports of fatalities. I'm Jim Forbes.
1: A California city is declaring a local emergency after high tides from the Pacific Ocean surged onto streets in Newport Beach. The National Weather Service has issued a coastal flood warning through Sunday afternoon in the city south of L.A. City officials said in a news conference late Friday that they have crews working through the night building sand berms. More at townhall.com.
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11: Welcome to the Around the House Show, your trusted source for everything about your home. I'm Eric G. Thanks for joining me today. We got a great show coming up today. We're going to be talking safety, and it's a huge one. And I love Kidda. These guys are amazing. We got Stephanie and Jason here. Welcome to Around the House, guys.
12: Thanks so much for having us. This is awesome. It's such a perfect time of year to talk about home safety.
11: Amen.
13: Yeah, thanks, Eric. Yeah, as Stephanie said, Fire Safety Month is October, so this is perfect.
11: Let's have some fun. So, Jason, what do you do over there?
13: So I am the Northeast Sales Director. I have 20 states from Kentucky over and Virginia through the New England where I live. So it keeps me busy, but it's a lot of fun. And then I get to do great things like coming on your show and working with Steph. So it's a lot of fun. But I've been with the company for 14 years.
14: Awesome. How about you, Stephanie?
12: So I have been with Kidda going on 8 years, actually, in November. I'll be celebrating my 8th anniversary, or workiversary, I guess I should say. And I handle external relations for Kidda for both the U.S. and Canada. So I get to do all the fun PR things.
14: Nice. Well, welcome, guys. And safety is such a huge thing, and it just absolutely drives me nuts when I see on the news the homes that maybe didn't have a working smoke detector or didn't have a carbon monoxide detector. And it absolutely drives me nuts. And so anytime that we can bring more awareness to this, and they're getting a lot better. It's one of those things. There's so many things we can talk about, but with this, but I love how technology has really changed how these work compared to what they were 20 years ago.
12: Oh yeah. These are not your grandma's smoke alarms, right, Jason?
13: Yeah. So one of the things I like to talk about is we went through a UL change 2 years ago that UL changed the requirements for smoke detectors and made them a lot smarter. So basically the way we look at it is they're basically a computer on your wall. And it's, and what they can do now compared to what Stephanie said like 20 years ago is night and day. They can react much faster to a fire, which is so important as the house is now a lot of synthetics. They're burning hotter and faster, so less time to get out. But more importantly, these smoke detectors can also differentiate between what is a nuisance alarm. So you think of your steam in your shower or some burnt toast or bacon or something like that, that will normally set the alarms off, and then people take them down and they're no longer protected because they get annoyed. So that was, UL had a big issue. The smoke, when they instituted smoke alarm rules 15, 20 years ago or longer, sometimes in the 80s, the tragedies went way down, but they plateaued. And why did they plateau? Because people were no longer protected, because they would either take them down and they got frustrated with them, or they didn't have them at all because their house was built before the rules went into effect. And that's a scary thing.
12: We have a lineup of product, but I pulled one down just to show everyone. So this one is our smart carbon monoxide alarm with indoor air quality monitor. So it does, it goes beyond even smoke and CO. So this is actually looking at toxic chemicals within the home, within your air that you might be breathing in every day. And it will alert you to let you know, hey, your air is not, your air quality is not great. We're picking up some things and you need to do something about it.
14: Yep. It's so important because I live in the Pacific Northwest, and for us up here, we either have it's rainy season or it's fire season. And so we get so bad air quality that I tell people, oh, I opened the windows up and put some fresh air in. And you're like, you probably made your air worse by opening those windows up than you did. And if you can keep track of air quality as well as carbon monoxide, that is so huge. And all it takes is somebody to be not paying attention. Maybe they're sitting in there and they open the garage door, or they come in after work, hit the garage door button, it's running for a minute, the vehicle's running in the garage, the door shuts up, it's a newer house, and all of a sudden, you're starting to put in carbon monoxide into that house, and people forget about that. Mm-hmm. And I think just with everything working perfectly, mistakes like that can happen, and maybe they're on the phone, maybe they're talking to somebody, and a few minutes can add a big difference to the indoor air quality. So I think it's huge.
12: A lot of times, too, I think people are, let's say you have electric appliances. They're like, well, I don't need a carbon monoxide alarm because I have electric appliances. But what you're not thinking about is the stuff outside of your home unintentionally coming in. So a good example I share with a lot of people, it actually happened to my neighbor right down the road. One day I was sitting in my office and I saw a fire truck just speeding by. Was everybody okay? Yeah. I was sending out some group texts. Come to find out, our neighbor at the end of the street was getting their rugs cleaned in their home. Okay. And it was that the company that was cleaning the rugs was operating off of a generator. Their van was using a generator.
14: Yeah.
12: Well, that was pumping into the home carbon monoxide. So thankfully, they had CO alarms. The CO alarms went off. But these are things that you wouldn't think of, right? You're, this is an external source and a third-party company. You're not thinking of, oh, they're operating off of a generator that could potentially cause CO poisoning in my own home. So it's things like that, really, to keep in mind. And we've heard a lot of instances. There's been students at schools where there were contractors working on cleaning floors, and those devices were operating off of diesel, and the children suffered CO poisoning in the classroom. So it can really come from places that you might not think about or you might not expect. So it's always better to be prepared, right? So it doesn't matter if you have electrical appliances or especially if you have gas appliances, but you should have CO alarms in your home.
14: Well, yeah, think about it. Maybe you got the stump grinder working on the tree in the backyard out there and you've got all electric appliances and that's where the fresh air intake is for the house because you've got a newer house. It's grabbing air outside and all of a sudden you're packing the house full of it. And many of the home system aren't smart enough yet to be able to stop that. So this is your perfect safety device for that. So that makes a ton of sense. And I think the other thing that happens too is people sit there and maybe they've got that 15-year-old house. They forget to look at the back of those units to see how old they are. Because they're like a gallon of milk in the fridge. When it hits that date, time to change it.
13: And Eric, that's a scary thing. And just this past week, we were at an event and my coworker and I were joking about how we now become Fire Marshal Bill from the old In Living Color days. That we're looking at our friends and family's detectors saying, hey, when was the last time you changed those? And, oh, these are the ones that came in with the house. And I'm like, okay, well, you've lived here 17 years, so they're no longer working. And not that they're no longer working, but it's, what happens is over time, the sensor loses its effectiveness. And so even if they go off, they're going to go off so late that they may not go off until the fires well engulf the house. And that's a scary situation. So that's why we recommend every 10 years. And our new alarms will actually notify you at the 10-year mark. They start beeping incessantly. So they basically force you to change them.
12: Yeah.
14: Smart. I got into an argument actually with a design client probably 8 or 9 years ago. I'm walking through their house. We're talking about this remodel we're going to do. And it was a kitchen and there's all these other things in the house we're going to do and a little second story addition. And I walk up and I'm in the hallway, the bedrooms. And I go, I could tell that smoke detector had been up there for 30 years. It was something I recognized as a kid in my parents' house. And I went, wow, that needs to go in a museum. You need to update these while you do it. She goes, oh, I worked in the fire department for 20 years. They're fine. And I went, actually, they're not, but I didn't back down. And I was in there next week because we were starting to go over some design stuff. She goes, Eric, I'm so sorry. I corrected you. She goes, I don't know what happened. It was just the universe. But she goes, it started just beeping and making all these weird noises. And I pulled it down and looked at the back. And yeah, it had a warning on it. And it was 20 years out of date. And she goes, you were right. When I looked it up, she goes, I was wrong. And I was like, okay. You worked in the fire department for 20 years and you didn't know this? Okay, that's scary. But it really shows you how much education we still need to do out there.
12: 100%. She's not the only one either. We have a new show. I don't know if Jason filled you in on it, but called Home for Good.
14: Oh, yeah.
12: Oh, good. So you've seen it.
14: Art's been on the show right when it came out.
12: That's great. But so we've been doing a lot of these home renovations and some of them have been with first responders. And we've gone into these homes and my colleagues and I, we serve as the fire safety educators for these episodes. And we've actually looked around in the homes and we couldn't even recognize the devices because some of them were over 40 years old. And again, some of them were first responders that had smoke alarms in their home that were 40 plus years old.
15: Around the House, we'll be right back with more from Kidda after these important messages. Stick around.

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6: KDOW. Welcome back to the Around the House show. Since it's Fire Prevention Week, Eric G. is talking with Stephanie and Jason from KIDA. Let's get back to the conversation.
7: Smoke alarms in their home that were 40 plus years old, which to your point is kind of terrifying, right? But again, it just comes to show you that this is, for some reason, fire safety and often CO safety is something that people just tend to be lackadaisical about. They just assume it's not going to happen to me. Like, my home is good. It's a solid home. It's a safe home. We'll be fine. So people tend to put this off at work. They forget about it, right? The alarms are out of sight, out of mind.
8: Totally.
7: But we try to make it now when we talk to people, like, look up, look around you, look at the ceiling, look at your walls, and really start to prioritize fire and CO safety, because we hear it again and again. It'll never happen to me. It'll never happen to me. And then the call comes in from someone who says, oh my gosh, it happened, you were right. And those are the calls that we want to avoid, right? That's what we're trying to teach people, so we can prevent tragedies and home fire losses from happening.
2: It's so true. And it's one of those things. And this is stuff that you should be putting in your house, your vacation home, your RV, so many things out there. Any place, guys, that you're sleeping or you're hanging out, even if it's at, maybe it's the pool house back there in the back of the house. Do you have one back there that's got it? Cause maybe the pool heater is having issues and all of a sudden you've got carbon monoxide back there. So really think about this. Just because the room doesn't have it doesn't mean you shouldn't add it to it.
7: That's such a great point. Travel CO safety is something we're really honing in on and trying to encourage people to take more notice of. We highly recommend taking an alarm that's AA battery operated with you because it's easier for packing. You can take the batteries out, reinstall them when you arrive at your destination, make sure the alarm works properly. But, you know, only 14 states are required. The hotels and motels are required to have CO alarms. Only 14 out of 50. Wow. So think of all the other states you're probably visiting, whether to see family or on vacation, what have you, renting a property, you might not have the detection that you need. And we have heard some horrifying stories, even overseas, same thing, especially overseas. If you're traveling overseas, take that AA CO alarm with you because the policies and the legislation are so different in other countries. They might not have anything at all.
2: Most likely they don't. It's just crazy. Unless you're getting into Europe and some other places, it's just one of those things that they just don't deal with. And we're behind the game. They're even worse.
7: Mm-hmm. Yeah.
8: And with Airbnbs becoming so much more popular, like you don't know, there's not too many people going and inspecting those homes to make sure that they're up to date with their devices as well. So to Steph's point, it's a great idea to bring a CO alarm with you when you travel.
2: Yeah, it's smart. Some states get interesting. Like here, I'm in Oregon. We had an Airbnb that was out at Cannon Beach, Oregon out here that was really cool that we were doing. And man, those guys hated Airbnb stuff so bad that they actually gave us, we had to have fire inspections more so than the hotels in the area did. So they would send out their fire inspector and literally walk the house. But that's the exception, not the rule by all means out there.
8: Correct. And it's just state by state.
2: Yeah.
8: So every state is different with their laws. And some are like, I live on the opposite side of the country. Maine is a big Airbnb. We have a lot of vacation homes. And the first thing I do is just make sure and go in and say, okay, are the smoke alarms and COs up to date? And I know I work in the industry, as you said earlier, it's scary that how many people don't know how long their detectors are good for.
7: Yeah, I always encourage people, a lot of my friends, when they're traveling, I say, just pick up the phone, whether you're staying at a hotel or a rental property, just find out, like, what are your fire and CO protocols? Do you have alarms? Do you know how old the alarms are? Because any property management, they probably don't know the age of the alarms. And then when you get there, go ahead and double check, right? And if you ever feel uncomfortable, then again, pick up the phone, talk to the property management. If you feel that your room is located too close to, say, like you mentioned, the pool house, and you know that there's a generator back there, or they're near an appliance room, ask to move your room. Like, it's not out of the question. It might be a little, like, encumbersome for a little bit, but, you know, at least you're safe, right? You're alive and you feel more comfortable. You have better peace of mind for your family. So it's worth just asking these questions before you go anywhere, double checking upon your arrival. And then at any point in time you do feel uncomfortable, you're just like, you know what, I need another place to stay. Just ask that, request that. And then if they're a good property or a homeowner, they'll meet your request.
2: Yeah. Yeah, absolutely. One of my biggest complaints as of a few years ago, now it's changed a little bit, but was that CO alarms didn't go off fast enough for me. I would like it if they, and I noticed that's changed a little bit, but you know, CO is one of those things that, yeah, there's that deadly version of it, but it can make you sick if it's a lot lower. So I do like that some of the alarms have changed a little bit and become a little more sensitive.
8: Yeah, so great point. We actually, so I mentioned that the smoke alarms from 2 years ago went through a UL change. Oh, this past summer actually went through a change as well. So they updated a lot of the requirements for the COs. And one of them was, to your point, is they react quicker to parts per million. So, and we actually have 4 alarms that we call our low-level devices that they will notify you at 35 by on the display, where typically they go off at 70 parts per million, and that's the particles in the air. Steph's got a picture right there. So that's how they measure the CO particles in the air. And that's something they've realized was a gap, UL, and they've changed that as well. So great point. Our alarms, our CO alarms now are even smarter as well. So the industry is definitely going in a very progressive manner and making some great improvements to the products we offer out in the field. So
7: the low-level alerts are so important, especially if you have anybody in your home that has health issues, children, seniors, pets. Those communities and those types of people are more vulnerable to lower levels of carbon monoxide. So I definitely encourage anybody who has children, pets, seniors, or health issues in their home to invest in the low-level CO alert, because it can really help make a difference. It'll alert you to a lower parts per million, and then you can take action sooner, right? So you could open the window, get outside, get fresh air, call first responders. It can really help make a big difference in your health and your overall safety in your home.
2: Yeah, I bought a fairly inexpensive air quality monitor off Amazon. I think it's where I bought it. And I go around and check mine every once in a while. And mine's between 1 and 3. And I think that's within the parts per million. So it's within the measuring tool that I'm using. So it's nearly zero, but it's good to know what it is. So just like anything in your air, know what it is and know where it's supposed to be. So then if you have an issue, you go, well, that's different. Something's broken. Something's changed. We need to fix it.
7: Yeah, I remember I grew up in New Jersey, and I remember our CO alarm actually did go off. Thankfully, my father is a huge safety advocate. So he always made sure the smoke alarms were updated every 10 years, and he had the CO alarms on every level of our home. And my mom and I had been suffering from headaches, and I was probably around 10 years old, I want to say, when this happened. And my mom and I had both had severe headaches for a couple of days. My brother and dad did not have any symptoms. And then the CO alarm went off, the one that was in the basement. It was like in the stairwell leading up to the first floor. And it turned out it had been the heater or the furnace in the basement had a tiny little pinhole leak. And that had caused CO throughout the whole home. And the first responders came. We had to clear out for 24 hours. Obviously, the repairman came, fixed that for us. I think we had to replace the unit, but it was a tiny hole and it was causing symptoms. We got lucky, right? It could have been far worse, but it was scary.
2: Yeah, that could have been so bad. And then I see people in apartment complexes, and you know, it happens here. Anytime we got a power outage here, and I don't understand why this happens, but people decide to bring their charcoal barbecues, their generators, and they bring them inside so they don't get stolen. And all of a sudden you've got what can be a very deadly situation. And the bad part with apartments is it's not only affecting if they're in a top floor unit, there's a good chance that's going to go down into the whole structure itself, because they didn't build those so well anyway.
6: Around the House will be right back with more from Kidda after these important messages. Stick around.
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10: SRN News, I'm Mary Rose. Cleanup and recovery efforts are underway across the southeast as remnants of Hurricane Isaias weaken and move further inland. The National Weather Service says the storm is now breaking apart over central Alabama after making landfall last night near Destin, Florida, as a Category 2 hurricane. Four people have been killed, two in Florida and two in Alabama. Over 600,000 customers remain without power in the region. And about 10 million people remain under flood alerts, with heavy rain and high winds impacting an area from northern Florida to southern Virginia. And the World Health Organization said Saturday that Russia's state health regulator confirmed the death of a lab worker at a plague research facility in Siberia. This is SRN.
11: 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Welcome back to the Around the House show. Since it's Fire Prevention Week, Eric G. is talking with Stephanie and Jason from KIDA. Let's get back to the conversation.
2: And not only can it affect the people that are in that unit, it can also affect the people that are in the building itself. And I think this is super smart. If you're a renter out there, again, just make sure that you've got this around there. You can always take it with you if you don't want to leave it behind. These are all simple things you can do to make it a lot safer.
7: That's such a good point, especially if you live in an apartment complex or a multi-residential type dwelling, because it might not be something you're causing that's causing the CO. And a lot of times we hear people say, oh, well, couldn't I just smell it? Won't I just know it's there? And we're like, no, the answer is no. Carbon monoxide is invisible. It is colorless. It is odorless. It is tasteless. Honestly, the only way to know it's present is to have a CO alarm.
2: Yeah, it's just like radon. Same kind of thing. You'll never know it's there until it's well too late.
7: Exactly. So that is what we're trying to prevent, right, Jason?
8: Yeah, 100%. And generator safety is such a big issue, especially where I live in the winter. The power goes out. We've had, in the past 20 years, we've had two storms where we were out for a week. So I'm running on a generator, and the new ones have the cutoff, but the old ones didn't. So they just can produce massive amounts of CO. And if it's too close to the windows or anything like that, it can get scary. And the other point I'd like to make is, beyond not being able to see it or smell it, to Steph's point earlier, it mimics the flu. So a lot of people will be getting exposed and they don't know. They have no idea that they're being exposed, like the low levels like you talked about. So it's very important to be aware of your surroundings. We've all heard horror stories. We had one in New Hampshire a few years ago where a bunch of kids went to their ski house and they brought this generator inside because they didn't know any better. They thought, okay, well, my heater's inside, so I'll bring the generator inside. And unfortunately, it was a tragic ending. And it's just scary. And it breaks my heart when I hear these stories because so many of them are preventable.
2: Yeah, I just got a brand new generator for my RV, and it has that CO shield in it. And I tell you what, it's nice because if I ever put it in a stupid situation, it'll shut itself off.
8: Correct. Which, but the older ones didn't have that feature. Yeah.
2: Absolutely. Another thing I wanted to talk about here, too, that's so important is fire extinguishers. And I know my audience is going to sit here and go, oh, Eric's telling that story again. But I was, probably 12 years ago, I was dating this girl. Her dad, elderly, was fighting dementia, Alzheimer's. And they didn't have a way to really turn the stovetop off well, and they didn't want to turn it off the way I did. So I went in there and put in three of the big fire extinguishers in there and said, hey, guys, let's be safe. he could come in here and cause a fire. So let's at least, if you're not going to shut stuff off, be a little prepared. I used all three of those fire extinguishers in a fire in that kitchen. And I was sitting downstairs. She was putting her little kids through shower time in the evening watching TV. And I heard a smoke alarm go off and I went, huh, wonder if they're cooking. And I gave it about a 10 count. Then I heard a second one go off. And so I went, something's bad. And I knew they're up there. So I go up in the kitchen. He had taken one of those big 64-ounce truck-stop coffee mugs and put it on the coil burner to heat it up on high. And I had flames going all the way up into the hood. And then he, bless his heart, didn't know any better. He was sitting there with a towel trying to beat the flames out. Well, then all the hot plastic was spot firing. So I had the paper towel rolls on fire. I had the mail over here on. I had all these different spot fires in the kitchen. I emptied, and I had told him to call the fire department. I emptied all three of those things before I got it out. And it was a heck of a fire, and plastic burns so crazily. You think, oh, one little tiny one will do it. Well, if it's a tiny fire, it is. But we were seconds away from losing that house. Happy I'd put him in there. But guys, be careful out there, especially when you've got elderly and things like that. Make sure you've got enough of those. One probably isn't enough in most houses.
7: No, that is such a good point. Wow, that is scary. We obviously recommend fire extinguishers. There's throughout your home, every level, within reach, definitely multiple per level, to your point. And then a lot of people don't realize, too, depending, cooking, unattended cooking is the number one cause of house fires.
2: Yep.
7: So across the board, that is what causes the most home fires. But also, people get confused if it's a grease fire and you need a certain type of fire extinguisher that is meant to put out grease fires. You can't just use anything on a grease fire.
2: And don't get the water.
7: I was just about to say, please don't use water. So many times we hear these stories where I tossed water on it and it got worse. I'm like, yes, because that's what happens. So people just have to educate themselves. You need to know what to do in the event of these emergencies because you need to be prepared. And in those moments when it's sheer panic, right? Like when something like it's chaos, it's panic, you're trying to, like you said, prevent other smaller fires around you from starting. Somebody's reacting like they shouldn't be. So you need somebody who has that education that knows what to do in these emergencies because that can make a big difference. But definitely having the fire extinguisher. And then number two is knowing how to properly use the fire extinguisher.
2: Right. That's the big one. And I learned years ago doing TV when I'd go out to the fire department and they would light things on fire. And I got to burn through about 10 fire extinguishers. I'm going, this is kind of fun. And we did a whole video on it. So much fun to learn how to do that the right way. It's cool. And the fire department does a great job of showing people how to do that. But it's pretty simple. Except just don't go aiming at the top of the flames. It's the base that you're trying to go for and sweep across it.
12: Yeah.
2: Basic stuff, but so many people just haven't had to use them and don't know.
8: Yeah, and one of the things I always say is fire extinguishers is one of those things that you don't think about until you wish you had one. Because if you don't have one and it's too late, you wish, oh, I wish I had a fire extinguisher right now. And if you have a small fire in your house and you have an extinguisher that you can get to it yourself, that's great. And that's ideal. But a lot of times that's not the case. I had a friend of mine that works in the industry on the electrical side, and I'd given him an extinguisher at some point, and he said he was grilling, and he walked away from his grill, and the grease had caught the vinyl siding, and luckily he had put that extinguisher underneath his grill and was able to extinguish the fire. He said, but he goes, I was pretty close to that thing kept climbing. I wasn't going to be able to get to it. So it was just a case that he had one and was able to do it himself. But we highly recommend that if take a chance and then by the get out, if you can't get it, put the fire out in time.
2: Because it is one of my tips I've always leaned on is put one in your master bedroom, the closet, wherever in there, because half the day you're at the house, you're sleeping. So you might as well have something that you can grab quickly, might help you get out. Or if you've got something going on in the night, maybe it's something that maybe it's the kid's scooter battery that's going out there and you're just trying to get in there to get something done to get it out the outside the house. Be a little safe. Put an extra one in there because that way you know where it is and you can grab it.
8: Absolutely. Well, and that's a great point. The thing that's scary thing is, and if you're in your house and you don't have a way out because the fire is blocking it, that might be enough to get a path through for you and your family to get outside safely.
7: Yeah. I have one in my, one in the garage, which I think we actually have two in our garage and they're the bigger ones because there's all sorts of stuff in the garage, right?
2: Oh my gosh.
7: Flammable. We'll talk about that. My husband, please, he's stressing me out with all the stuff he stores in there. And then I have three in our kitchen. I've got two kitchen rated fire extinguishers, one that's for grease and then another one. And then we also have a new suppression tool called Flame Out that's sold in certain states. So I have one of those on my countertop. And it's a little bit quicker and simpler to use than a fire extinguisher. Sometimes people can become overwhelmed by a fire extinguisher. So this is more like a can of hairspray, if you will.
2: Nice.
7: So it's super simple. And then we have another one in our laundry room. And then in addition, we have our bedroom as well, both up upstairs too.
2: Yeah, so smart because there's just so many. Dryer fires are common. That's, again, one of those things that you got to be careful with. And you better be maintaining. When was the last time you cleaned out your dryer duct, you know, and got that cleaned up? That's, again, one of those forgotten maintenance items that people forget until it's too late. And once they get going, you got a heck of a mess.
7: Yeah.
8: And I have one by my furnace as well, because in case that goes up, I actually have a larger one in my furnace room just in case.
7: Yeah. And
2: so
7: especially
2: smart.
7: If you have a fireplace at home, that if you have a real fireplace, definitely keep one right next to you if you're burning wood or anything like that.
2: Yeah, it's so common. And the barbecue thing is so common. I see that so many times because, again, people forget that, especially with the smokers, you'll see people with smokers, they just don't get that hot. But if you don't keep them clean, all it takes is for that to pop up one time. And all of a sudden that smoker becomes just a huge grease fire. And you think that little bit of that small saucepan on the stove gets big. Wait till you have the entire barbecue that's covered going. And vinyl siding, I don't like it for that very reason. It just is one big hot piece of plastic.
8: Yep. And turkey fryers during Thanksgiving is an issue too as well that people don't think about.
11: 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Stick around.
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11: Welcome back to the Around the House Show. Since it's Fire Prevention Week, Eric G. is talking with Stephanie and Jason from KIDA. Let's get back to the conversation.
8: That is a 10-year battery backup to your AC/DC, or they'll strictly be a 10-year battery, which actually is a great thing, especially as my parents aged, I switched them all to the 10-year battery because I didn't want my dad up on the ladder trying, 80 years old, trying to change batteries where he was a little less stable, maybe when he was younger. And it's a great feature, but there is, you just have to make sure, you know, it's either 10-year steel battery versus a replacement. And that's why we seal them, so people can't go in and change them. So if our batteries are 10-year, it is a sealed unit and you can't access the battery.
7: Yeah. I think that's such a good point, Eric. A lot of times, I know as a woman myself, before I was in this industry, I had no knowledge of all these different options when it comes to smoke alarms and CO alarms. And obviously after working for KIDA for nearly 8 years, I've become well educated on the topic and what to look for. But I think that's one thing we really need to help people with is when you go to the store and you see the shelf, it could be a little overwhelming, right? At first, because there are so many options and you're kind of staring at it, say, where do I even begin? So I think one thing that people can do right now at home is first, do you have working smoke alarms? That's the first question that you should be asking yourself. If you do see alarms in the ceiling, when's the last time you've tested them? We're supposed to be testing them monthly. We understand life happens, right? People are busy.
2: Yep.
7: But number one, do you have working smoke alarms? Number two, when's the last time you tested them? Go test them. Number three, go look for that manufacturing date that is on the back of the alarm. So you might have to twist it, take it down out of the bracket, but look for the manufacturing date on the back. And again, if it is beyond the 10 years from the manufacturing date, then it is certainly time for a new alarm. And then the other thing you need to look at when you're up there looking at the alarm, is it a hardwired alarm or is it a battery operated alarm? And if it's a battery operated alarm, is it the replaceable batteries that I need to be changing out every twice a year or once a year?

0: When someone you love is hurting, what do you do? We're often quick to say, if there's anything I can do, just let me know. But what if we stopped waiting to be asked and simply showed up? On the If There Is Anything I Can Do podcast, Pam McConnell shares real stories, biblical wisdom, and practical ways to walk alongside people through grief, loss, and life's hardest moments. 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
1: They actually beep 3 times in 60 seconds, which a lot of people have misinterpreted as a low battery chirp. But if you hear that 3 beeps, if they have the newer technology, we talked about all the advances, that was one of the big ones. They'll actually notify you, and all you have to do is take either your vacuum hose and go around it, clean it out, or take some condensed air and blow out the sensor. And that will solve a lot of those annoying chirps and beeps.
2: Nice.
1: It's just something to keep in mind.
2: That makes a lot of sense, and that's smart, too. And I like the smartness of that because, yeah, you're right. It probably went off at 2 o'clock, and I had the TV going and the game on, and nobody was hearing that little beep, you know.
3: The little chirp.
2: Yeah, absolutely. Yeah.
3: I think maintenance, too. I was going to say, a lot of times we're in the fall season. I know in certain parts of the country when the weather's beautiful, you want to open your windows, right? Mm-hmm. Well, of course, get that fresh air in, but also when you're bringing in that fresh air, you're getting the dust and from the outdoors in the home, too. And to Jason's point, all of that can accumulate in your alarms as well. So we tend to see a spike in people complaining that their alarms are chirping in the spring and the fall. And that's because they have their windows open and they're letting all the dust and dirt and stuff in. So just keep that in mind. If you plan to do that, just make sure you're maintaining your alarms as well. Just like you would dust your furniture, dust your alarms. Just don't use any cleaners. Just make sure you're using that brush, the soft brush attachment or the compressed air.
2: Nice. That makes a lot of sense. Guys, we're running out of time this hour. What have we not talked about?
3: Gosh. Well, one thing I would love to share is if you haven't practiced a fire escape plan with your family, now is the best month to do it. And I mean, sit down, truly sit down with your family, everybody in the home, have a conversation, include your children, include grandma or grandpa if they live with you, include your pets if you have them. Make sure you physically map out your escape route 2 ways out of every room. And then make sure everybody in the home knows what to do and is used to the sound of the alarm. And that includes the pets. So test that alarm, make sure they're working, get them used to hearing the sound of it. So that way the children and the pets don't run and hide. That's the biggest problem we see. And it's the saddest stories. Just again, practice with your family. Please make fire safety a priority at home this month and all year, but definitely take the time this month.
2: That makes sense. That makes sense. Jason, you got anything else?
1: The one thing that I did want to mention is everyone thinks we're just smoke and CO and extinguishers, but you had mentioned radon earlier, and we actually just launched a new radon detector.
2: So it's nice. Something
1: that, yeah, I haven't gotten one yet, but being in New England, that's an issue for us up here as well. So something I wanted to check out. So it was pretty, when you mentioned it, I wanted to say that, but we do have a radon detector that we're offering as well.
2: Oh, that is so smart. But here, it's so hit and miss. I could test my house and it could be perfect. And then next door, it could be horrible.
1: And that, you took the words out of my mouth. We had an issue in our town. I won't get into it, but I live next to a river and it got infected and so our wells and different things. My neighbor's was a mess. And so that scared me. And I did the old where you put the radon, mail it away and get it out back. But now we actually have a plug-in radon detector.
2: Nice. Yeah, it's so smart. And it's one of those things that can be a serious health risk as well. So make sure, guys, that you take a look at that. And if you had a test, and this is something I learned talking to one of the radon experts years ago, that if you have any seismic activity, like a little 3.0 earthquake, that could have shifted things around. And all of a sudden where you didn't have it, now you have it. So stay on top of it, guys. If you're out on the West Coast like we are out here where we get that stuff all the time, it means you just got to keep testing.
1: Yep. Yeah. And then the one other thing I wanted to mention is anybody who has gas in their home, I believe Steph mentioned earlier, we actually do have a gas detector as well. And that's an FPA 715 is on the books with a lot of states. So that's going to start getting adopted. So if you do have gas in your home, I highly recommend doing an investment in a gas alarm, gas or propane.
3: Yeah. Smart. We're not trying to unlock new fears, but we are trying to get people to think about their safety. The home should be the number one place you feel the most comfortable, right? So we're just doing everything we can to help people have that added peace of mind with all these different detection options.
2: Yeah. I have one of those gas that came with my RV. The problem is I don't like about it is that anytime my girlfriend wants to use the hairspray, it sets it off because the propellant in the hairspray is the same. So be careful. Don't put that in the bathroom with the hairspray. So that will set it off.
1: Yeah.
3: Good point.
2: All right, guys. How do people find more information about you guys and be able to go to the website?

0: learn about all the new stuff that you guys have coming out?
1: Sure. Well, everybody can visit KIDDE.com, KIDDE.com. And for fire safety education and carbon monoxide education, go to causeforalarm.org. You'll see that Jason has that logo on his shirt there. So causeforalarm.org is another great option for you. We actually have an augmented reality tool. It is free that you can play with on your on a mobile device, so your cell phone or a tablet. But go check it out, and it'll teach you how to practice a fire escape plan with your family, and you'll actually be able to see what a fire could potentially look like in your own home.
2: Wow. That's a remarkable tool. And then the other thing, too, is if you do have a question about what the different beeps mean or anything like that, we actually have a really good tool on YouTube where we have our own YouTube channel, which you can figure out what the different beeps mean. Or if you have questions, we might have explained it in a video. So it's a really good resource for people who do have some questions and concerns. They can go check out our YouTube page.
0: Nice. And guys out there, all everybody in the audience, if you don't have the ability to swap out those, get up on a ladder, call your local fire department. Don't call 911. Call their non-emergency number. I am sure they'll send somebody out when they have some time to give you a hand. I have never heard a no from any of them. So lean on them if you can't do it yourself.
1: Absolutely. They would much rather come to your house and check your alarms or replace your alarm than show up for a fire.
0: Amen. Well, guys, thanks so much for coming on the show today. Stephanie, Jason, I really appreciate it. You guys are amazing and great information for everybody out there this October when everybody's paying attention to fire.
1: Thank you so much, Eric.
2: Thank you, Eric.
0: Thanks, guys. You've been listening to Around the House.
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14: News this hour from Town Hall. I'm Mary Rose. President Trump is calling for new leadership in Kyiv. Lisa Carton reports.
15: Speaking to reporters Saturday, Trump reacted to Zelensky's criticism it would only prolong the war in Ukraine.
16: I suggest they get a new leader who can make a deal, because he could have made many deals and for some reason he never does. And let me go a step further. If I were president, you wouldn't have ever had that war. That war would have never started.
15: Trump made the comment as he was departing the White House Saturday for a GOP rally in Tennessee. On Friday, Trump said Russia will immediately supply over 300,000 tons of diesel fuel to the American and global marketplace after he concluded what he called a highly successful discussion with Russian President Vladimir Putin. Trump called it a great announcement for diesel prices for Americans. I'm Lisa Carton.
14: A Los Angeles County Fire Department team is helping Panama after a major earthquake and serious aftershocks there Friday.
17: The 7.7 magnitude quake struck the nation Friday afternoon, damaging buildings. It was followed by a huge 6.6 magnitude aftershock and dozens of others. 10 members of the department's International Urban Search and Rescue Team have deployed. The team includes firefighters, structural specialists, and a medical doctor. Captain Aaron Caton explained the mission.
18: We're going to go and do what we do best, which is help people in need. Our personnel are currently the world's expert in rescuing in-collapsed buildings.
17: The team deployed Friday night. LACFD also said that its full 79-member heavy rescue team is on alert. I'm Rich Cassone.
14: Cleanup and recovery efforts are underway across the southeast as remnants of Hurricane Isaias weaken and move further inland. The National Weather Service says the storm is now breaking apart over central Alabama after making landfall late last night near Destin, Florida. More on these stories at townhall.com.
19: Millions will vote soon. But do they really know the issues? Now, Rob Schmidt is on Newsmax tonight talking about the war for America's future. Rob Schmidt reveals that many Americans are embracing socialism, especially young people. Rob exposes the hidden dangers of socialism and its war on our freedom. 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A secure border, biggest tax cuts in history, inflation under control, lowest drug prices, largest crime drop ever, and so much more. Rob has the whole story on Trump and the media. So watch Newsmax on cable tonight. 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
14: President Trump is touting the installation of a 13-foot Christopher Columbus statue on the White House grounds. Wendy Swanson has the story.
20: Trump hosted an event Friday celebrating the Monday holiday, which is also known as Indigenous Peoples Day. Trump said he resurrected Christopher Columbus, adding he's back to where he should be. He also praised Italian Americans, highlighting members of the community like Supreme Court Justice Samuel Alito, Hollywood icon Sylvester Stallone, and baseball legend the late Joe DiMaggio. I'm Wendy Swanson.
14: The two candidates for California governor disagree on a lot of issues, but they are both against the billionaire tax. Republican Steve Hilton and Democrat Xavier Becerra are both urging voters to choose no on Proposition 40. If passed, it would levy a one-time 5% tax on the assets of Californians worth at least $1 billion. Townhall.com. This past week, President Trump honored tech leaders and scientists at the Golden Age of Innovation Summit in Washington, D.C. The president says the U.S. has been a leader in scientific innovation since the beginning.
11: For 250 years, the United States has led the world in innovation and transformed the lives of countless people using science and technology.
14: He lists a series of American scientific accomplishments.
11: We tamed electricity, invented the light bulb, developed the airplane, harnessed the atom, unleashed the power of personal computers, created the internet.
14: The president awarded Elon Musk and other American innovators the nation's highest honors for scientific and technological achievement. The president marveled at what's on the horizon. Other honorees on hand include Google co-founder Sergey Brin. More.
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23: What does standard hospital care actually mean? What rights do you have as a patient, and what should you know before you or someone you love is discharged or transferred from a hospital? I'm joined by Gail Nash, president and CEO of Nash Healthcare Consulting, and she's going to take us behind the scenes of the hospital system and explain things most patients and families are never taught. A little bit about Gail before we jump right in. She brings decades of experience in healthcare. She began her career as a nurse. She went on to serve in hospital leadership as a chief nursing officer and chief quality officer. She spent 13 years as a joint commission nurse surveyor and has experience surveying for CMS. And today she works with hospitals and healthcare organizations preparing for accreditation surveys. So Dr. John, I think this is going to be a powerful discussion. And I think a lot of important topics that are going to help empower patients with the right information they need to advocate for themselves and their family members.
24: Yeah. I mean, when I saw the topic come up, I thought, okay, this is going to be a lot of fun, in the sense that I'm going to get to learn a lot from Gail. I do have some administrative roles, so I'm kind of used to having some conversations about these things, but it's interesting with her background as the chief nursing officer quality and then the JCO kind of accreditor and surveyor. We get our panties in a bundle when it's time for JCO to come around. And so now, you know, I always find it interesting too, Gail, and we should bring you on right away here, but like, I think hospitals do things to get ready for JCO, and then maybe change them a little bit when JCO leaves. And so I always found that kind of bizarre. But nonetheless, checking boxes and dotting I's and crossing T's is important for accreditation. So it's going to be a good show. Hopefully our patients will learn a lot about the inner workings. Yeah. So excited.
23: Can we just first, Gail, JCO, what is JCO?
0: The Joint Commission there is one of four accreditation organizations. They are deemed or actually aligned with the conditions of participation for Medicare. So actually, you know, hospitals have to be in alignment with Medicare. And if they take Medicare payments, and then the accreditation organizations, i.e. Joint Commission being one, they align their standards with the conditions of participation. So what hospitals do is they will choose one of the accreditation organizations to do a hospital survey. So what that means is that is like a gold seal of approval per se for not only being in compliance with the conditions of participation, but it also shows a really good alignment with patient safety and patient safety standards. And so usually if a patient walks in or a family member walks into a hospital and they see this sign or something in the lobby that says the Joint Commission and it has a gold seal on there, they know that the hospital is accredited. And like I said, there are other accreditation organizations too besides the Joint Commission, which serve basically the same type of function.
23: But they have the same standard, right? They all hold to the highest of high standards, or at least you hope.
0: Well, of course. I mean, the conditions of participation for Medicare, I mean, they've been around for decades. And so in order to be in compliance, that they're the baseline standards of care. And so, yes, in order to be in compliance with that, then you've got to meet those conditions of participation. And so the accreditation organizations are a checkpoint for that compliance. So absolutely.
24: Gail, correct me if I'm wrong, but if you don't participate and are accredited, you're not going to get paid then, right? Is that one of the issues with if you're not in compliance with Medicare or not necessarily?
0: Well, it depends. I mean, some hospitals do not take Medicare. They will take private insurance, but they don't take Medicare payments. And so there are those out there as well. But I think your question being that if you're not in compliance with Medicare, I mean, that is a problem. And so what happens in that case then is that the hospital has is given an opportunity to put in plans of correction in order to get back into compliance with the conditions that for which they are out of compliance, what they were found out of compliance during that survey. So I mean, it's a lot of work not to be in complete non-compliance with the conditions. It's pretty rare, although it does happen for a hospital to be in non-compliance for so long that they're denied. But it does happen, but very rarely, usually.
23: But there are community hospitals that do struggle with this, and they don't have the accreditation. They don't have the gold seal. Is that correct? Or is everyone?
0: Yeah, there are some. Some of the smaller ones. I mean, there are some that are only certified by Medicare, but that's okay. I mean, there's nothing wrong with that. And some insurance companies will require an external accreditation organization to review. So, but they can be certified by Medicare, and that's fine. I actually do a fair amount of work with a state group of hospitals that most of them are primarily just certified by Medicare and their state agency and the state rules and regulations, and they do a great job. they do a great job. So, you know, a lot of it depends on the hospital, the personnel, the philosophy, the mission. And some of them are really terrific.
23: There's a lot of money these hospitals have to invest in getting this additional third-party accreditation. Am I right? I mean, it's a lot of time, too.
0: There is a cost to it. There is a cost, of course. But then there is that additional sort of underpinning of patient safety that, you know, you can show your patients and family that, you know, we do meet additional standards over and above the condition of participation. So that's nice. I mean, it's good. That's kind of a good reassurance for families and patients that they're going to an organization that meets or exceeds. So that's good. Does it cost? Yeah. I mean, it's costly, but in most cases, it's worth it. In my opinion, anyway.
23: And coming up next, right here on the Heart of Innovation, we're going to have Dr. John Phillips' moment of inspiration, as well as more with Gail Nash. We're going to be talking about what surveyors look for inside the hospital before they can get their gold seal. So stay with us right here on KDOW. Don't go away.
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6: Dr. John Phillips' spectacular vascular moment of inspiration.
24: So this one's just kind of off the wall here, so take it for whatever it's worth. So I was flipping through the channels, and I ended up starting to watch this movie with Denzel Washington in it, where I think he's like a recovering addict pilot, and the plane has some mechanical problems. Anyway, the plane gets like inverted, and he lands his plane, which I thought was ludicrous. But at any rate, so I'm like, you know what? Let me see if there's a fun quote from Denzel Washington or something along those lines. And I kind of found this one, and I think it speaks to at least some of the difficulties that we're encountering in healthcare these days, and how to make progress, you have to kind of go through the tough times. And so Denzel Washington was giving a speech at the NAACP Awards, and he's quoted as saying, "Ease is a greater threat to progress than hardship." So I kind of like that. And plus, I was at my son's lacrosse recruiting event today, and the coach was talking about resilience. So I think that speaks to our ability to be resilient in the healthcare marketplace.
23: It's interesting, Gail. It's not easy to get this accreditation. It is a lot of work, requires a lot of resilience on the part of you, the hospital administrators, the physicians, the clinicians, everyone involved, right? So I think it's the perfect quote.
0: Yeah, I would say so. But on the other hand, and I love that, the fact that the resiliency piece, taking that hard road, taking a hospital and going from zero, basically, in other words, in fact, we just finished up a licensing consult here a couple of days ago. And so we're getting them licensed, and now we're going to open up the accreditation manual and start with chapter one and go through the accreditation manual with the intention of becoming an accredited organization. They're very excited. But it takes a lot of work. It takes a lot of training. Staff have to understand the standards and what they mean and how to implement them and then how to sustain. But it's well worth it.
24: I agree. I think that it's important to have standards. It's important to, number one, at the end of the day, we're here to take care of patients and do what's right for them. It takes a lot, as you know, Gail, as a former chief nursing officer and quality officer, it takes a lot to keep a hospital running. And there are a lot of moving parts and a lot going on. And I think everybody ultimately has the best interest of the patient at heart. But, I mean, it's a business, and you kind of have to run it that way, and you've got to make tough decisions. And, I wanted to take a step back, if you wouldn't mind, explaining to our audience the whole notion of what it means to take, like, to have a Medicare patient that's their insurance versus a private insurance, and what does that mean for reimbursement for the hospital? Do hospitals like doing Medicare? Do they not like doing Medicare? Just if you could maybe explain that to us a little bit.
0: Fully insured private insurance. Once again, I hate to sound so wishy-washy here, but it kind of does depend. Some hospitals have to negotiate with the insurance companies for certain rates and things. And so, if it's a good negotiated rate, they'll do pretty well with the insurance. And now, with Medicare, it's usually a capitated, or in other words, there's a sort of a ceiling on what Medicare will pay for a certain disease a related group or a disease process. In other words, so if you have surgery and you're in and out fairly quickly, the hospital might get reimbursed for that full disease related group cost. But if the patient stays for a long, long period of time, then it exceeds that. So that's, the secondary insurance is helpful. It does cover some of those costs. But Medicare, although it's good, it's great to have it, it doesn't cover it all. And it's a real balancing act between percentages of private insurance patients and Medicare patients. I'm not sure if that answered your question or not, but there isn't really a hard and fast answer to this. It really is a balancing act, and there isn't a good or bad answer to this. They're both good, in some situations, one is better than others.
23: Yeah, and we have the open enrollment happening very, very quickly, and a lot of patients are having a really hard time deciding what to do, because we've seen not as many problems with the supplements for Medicare, but we've seen a lot of problems with the Medicare Advantage plans and the pre-authorization issues with opening up the arteries in minimally invasive ways, even for patients that have wounds that aren't healing on their foot or gangrene and rest pain that's waking them up at night. We're having even more issues with Medicaid and Medi-Cal. And I didn't realize how many facilities actually don't take either one of those government insurance policies. And if they do here in California, mm-hmm. For any revascularization in any office-based facility, it's a denial automatically for opening up the arteries. So patients really have to, when it comes to insurance, they can't just go with what they can allegedly afford. You may not get the care you need. So, you know, we always suggest going to patientadvocate.org and talking with an independent specialist there, and they can help you better understand your needs versus the available insurance versus someone who is just brokering and making money off of every decision that you make. So I don't know. I just wanted to make sure and put that out there since we did mention insurance. Mm-hmm. So,
24: so Kim, explain how you and Gail got connected, right? There's a backstory behind a patient that you were trying to help out. Is that right?
23: Yeah. I mean, I can't give the specifics, but there was a situation where a patient was in their final days, and the insurance plan said, well, if they're in their final days and there isn't any sort of medical necessity, and that is the key, is there a medical necessity, right, Gail, to be in the hospital? Can they actively be doing something to improve your care? Mm-hmm. And for this patient, the answer was no. So they said, the insurance is requiring us to open up the bed here. We need the bed for someone that we can provide medical care for that will improve their prognosis. So we have to move you or your loved one to a special cared facility. And the family didn't have a power of attorney. I don't know if that would have made any difference, but the hospital was able to, in this case, make the decision themselves without the family's permission. The patient didn't have his, you know, cognitive, abilities. So they took out the antibiotics and sent him over to a skilled nursing facility to live out his final days. But he had what we believe may have been a terminal Kennedy ulcer. Is that what they're called? On his back, other wounds, the amputation, things like that. And they had him on heavy medication, but the family was very upset about this and didn't think that it was right. So I was looking for someone to come on to explain to patients what your rights are in especially these situations, but also in others. And that's where Gail and I got connected.
24: Gotcha.
23: And Gail, you know, we did have that discussion. We should have that discussion because end of life care, that is a huge issue. There are protocols, right, that are a part of the accreditation. Can you go a little bit more into that?
0: The end of life piece, when it comes down to making a determination, the best place for the patient to be, the acute care hospital, in some cases, is not the best place. For the patient, in other words, if they need skilled nursing, if they need long-term care, if they need rehabilitative or that kind of thing, acute care hospital is just exactly that. It's an acute care facility. And so the scope of service for the hospital is acute. You know, the patient needs to be actively ill. And so that's where skilled nursing facilities, long-term care, long-term acute care, that's their specialty, is that now it's time for the patient to move to an area where this is their specialty. Now, when it comes to an accreditation component of that, you know, the joint, whoever the accreditation organization and CMS, what they're going to look at is the process. And so what is the process for making the determination of now the patient needs to do based upon discharge planning, needs to go from this scope of service to a longer term care scope of service. And so there's criteria. And there's criteria, and the hospital has policies and procedures. And this is where case management gets involved. And so the medical record, we look at the medical record and look at the components in there to make a determination how the hospital came to this decision. And that's where the accreditation component comes in.
23: Oh, wow. What is the toughest part of this process for you? Because I mean, I would
24: think...
23: What?
24: Let's.
2: Do we have to go to break?
24: We got to get the break. So stay with us.
2: Oh my goodness! 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
24: It's pretty cool, and we're having a conversation. We kind of lose track of time and we have to go to break. So let's pick up where we left off. I think, Kim, we were discussing, and Gail, the end of life and discharge policies. And so, like, Gail, what is, just from a accreditation standpoint, are there like standards of discharge and like kind of boxes that you need to check to be accredited from that point of view?
0: Well, actually the driver, a big driver of discharge planning is Medicare. And so there's a manual that hospitals look at. It's called the State Operations Manual. And there's discharge planning and case management conditions within that manual. And so, you know, as an accreditation organization, they align with those conditions when it comes to discharge planning. Yeah. So the medical record is looked at, the case managers, nurses, social workers, whoever's doing the discharge planning, are there's discussion, there's reviews. They look at their policies and procedures as to how it's done. And then after all of that is looked at, then what's called a patient tracer. We look at a patient, a medical record, and trace that patient from the start, from admission, all the way through to the decision to discharge. And then the family absolutely needs to be brought in, the closest next of kin. You get into the durable power of attorney or the medical power of attorney, advanced directives, and who makes the decision, and how the medical staff is involved in this. And so all of that is usually documented in the medical record, driven by policies and procedures. And then the underpinning, of course, are the conditions of participation.
23: How much of the accreditation and what you're surveying is past patient records to see, well, what are they doing? Are they doing things right? Are these records that you're pulling at random? And what exactly are you looking for?
0: Oh, you know, I mean, are you asking about discharge planning specifically?
23: Sure, we'll start there.
0: Okay. Well, I think what I just mentioned earlier is that there's a certain amount of number of medical records that a surveyor needs to look at during a 3 or 5 day survey. But discharge planning is a pretty.
23: Oh, I think we lost Gail for a moment there. I thought it was actually me. So, but I'm actually here. So
24: right. I'm here too, I think.
23: Why don't we head to break? We'll fix this little technical snafu that we have here with her audio, and we'll come right back here on the Heart of Innovation. Don't go away.
11: The Pulse. The Pulse. 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
12: This week we feature Dr. Sonia Knorr, a vascular surgeon from Buffalo, New York, who shares how she ended up with a foot fetish, focused on helping to save the feet and legs of patients suffering from poor leg circulation, known as peripheral artery disease.
13: I think I had some really good role models, vascular surgeon, mostly men, 20 years ago, 25 years ago when I did my fellowship, it was mostly men, but they were phenomenal guys. They were just good technicians, good doctors. And PAD patients are sick patients because PAD is nothing but a representation of the systemic narrowing of your arteries, blocking of your arteries all over your body. So I may see it show up in the foot, but really it's in the heart, it's in the brain by the time, it's showing up in your foot. So it's really, these are sicker, older, frankly, non-compliant patients who are diabetics, who are smokers, who really have not had the greatest lifestyle for a long time. So when you see these kinds of patients, as a trainee, it can be challenging. It's daunting. It's like, these are the sickest of the sick. Do I really want to be doing this? And I happened to do my fellowship at a very interesting time when there was an endovascular revolution going on. And I just took to it because it was kind of fun to do. It was like playing video games. And that's basically how I got involved. And so it was a little bit of stupidity and ignorance, really, frankly, because I didn't know what I was getting into.
23: Yeah.
13: But I got good at it quickly. And I think I saw the minimally invasive advantages compared to an open procedure. And I never gave up. I just kept getting better and trying new things and learning and collaborating with interventional cardiology and interventional radiology and not just vascular surgery. So I felt like I was able to expose myself very early on to many, many different techniques because it wasn't even in the books yet, right? Mm-hmm. We're writing the book as we go now. Mm-hmm. And I would go to conferences and I would make friends, like I said, with others. And I just kept learning more and more about it as much as I could. And next thing you know is I'm a busy, very busy, minimally invasive PAD interventionalist. And I love it.
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1: SRN News, I'm Mary Rose. Cleanup and recovery efforts are underway across the southeast as remnants of Hurricane Isa Eas weaken and move further inland. The National Weather Service says storm is now breaking apart over central Alabama after making landfall late last night near Destin, Florida, as a Category 2 hurricane. Four people have been killed, two in Florida and two in Alabama, and over 600,000 customers remain without power in the region. About 10 million people remain under flood alerts, with heavy rain and high winds impacting an area from northern Florida to southern Virginia. A dietary supplement for babies has been voluntarily recalled due to its alcohol content. Pacific Health Sciences announced this week the company is voluntarily recalling its Magic Tea brand Baby Sleep Gripe.
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14: Welcome back, everybody. Thanks for joining us. Continuing our conversation with Gail, kind of a hospital consultant, right, that helps folks get accredited, and you've got a longstanding history as a nurse, chief nursing officer. So during the break, we were talking about like discharge planning and trying to take good care of patients in the acute setting. And then when they're ready for discharge, you know, getting them where they need to be. But it's a struggle for hospitals, right? Because a lot of times patients use the ER as their primary care facility and or their like their primary care doctor. It's not uncommon in the medical specialty that I'm in where patients come in to the hospital and they're admitted that actually don't need to be admitted, and we could do their procedures as an outpatient. We struggle with that. So like in the future, how do you think AI can help us with some of these things, or how do we become a little bit more nimble and efficient with you have a patient, you get their diagnoses, you take care of them, do the appropriate testing, and then get them out of the hospital and onto the road to recovery?
15: Yeah, I agree with you. I think we can do. I think AI will be able to help us greatly with the entry into the ED and the triage process. In other words, the initial assessment, having a medical provider right in the triage setting is extremely helpful. Having other options for those patients to go. Sometimes patients really don't know. They'll come to the ER. Oh, they'll come to the emergency department and they're not exactly sure you know, that's going to include. And so giving them options, you know, this is what we think, this is what you have, and this is based upon, you know, our medical screening exam, and here's an option for you. And some emergency departments now are really good about staging patients based upon their criteria rating. And so you move them into different areas of the emergency department that are less acute or less fitting for the ultra sick. And so if you're coming in for sniffles and sneezes, you've got a more appropriate area to go to, and you're in and out, and that's what you really want. So, so I think you're absolutely right. I think some of it is just the patients coming in, they have to know what's going to happen, and that they might be in the emergency department for 8 hours. But so in that case, they might say,
2: Well, sometimes it's just a matter of literally, you know, they don't want to wait 2 or 3 days to see their primary care. And so yeah. 8 hours and sitting in the emergency room for 8 hours is better than, at least today, I'm going to have an answer versus waiting at home suffering for 2 to 3 days, right?
15: Yeah. And I think too, you know, some of it is education with urgent cares and going into those less acute places. And sometimes I think, you know, you're absolutely right. It's that our ERs get used as primary care, and it is, it's hard on everybody. It's hard on the patients. So using urgent cares, using those minute clinics, and it's education for the patient to know, make good decisions as to when to go to the ER and when not to. So it's kind of double edged, the patient education and then having a good triage process.
2: As part of your surveying and the accreditation process, you've been doing this for many, many years. Do you have any stories that really stand out that still have you shaking your head to this day going, oh dear Lord, oh my gosh, I can't believe patients have been coming here. I've got to fix this.
15: Well, you know,
24: Hell's Kitchen.
15: I suppose.
2: There's Hell's Kitchen, maybe Hell's Hospital.
15: Well, I suppose I do over the years, but you know, I'm in the business of finding solutions. And so, usually if we do walk in and there is some significant issues going on, that's why we do what we do. You know, we give them our findings, we give them the why behind why they're, you know, significantly out of compliance with the conditions of participation or, you know, the standards. And then that's where sometimes the state will step in and will put, you know, sometimes hospitals go on a plan of correction, which is then overseen by the state to help the hospital get back into compliance. So sometimes it takes a little bit of that.
24: Gail, does a patient know, like, so I have patients that will drive a really long way to come see us. I'm in Columbus, Ohio.
15: And that's a good thing, by the way.
24: Well, I think it is, but they'll say, you know, I just don't trust this hospital, local X, Y, and Z. I just don't trust it. I don't. So where does a patient look? Where would they look to say, actually, you know what? My local hospital has been accredited. I mean, is it just on their, is it on their website? Is there a national website? Where can patients get information about their local hospital, I guess?
15: Sure. There's Hospital Compare. That's a really good site, which it tells you whether they're a 1-star, 2-star, 3-star, 4-star, 5-star rating. It's a good site to make the determination. By the way, I used to live about 2 hours south of Columbus, and some back in
24: the little town called Cincinnati or what?
15: I used to work at a hospital in Gallipolis, Ohio. So I know
24: a lot of patients from Gallipolis.
15: Yeah. So I know exactly, beautiful area. So that's where I would recommend hospitals go, is Hospital Compare, and make a determination. If your hospital is a 1 or 2 star, there obviously is something going on there. So they're looking for at least a 3-star. 4, of course, is better. 5 is the best. And it's a good place to start.
2: Are there questions that patients should be asking their hospital as to why they're only 1 or 2 stars? Should they go to the administrators, or should they just say, oh, red flag, I do need to go somewhere else?
15: Well, they certainly can. I mean, particularly if it's a small community hospital, a lot of those, having worked in one in Southern Ohio, most of the people that in the city, in the town, know the people at the hospital. So there's probably good reason other than the STAR report that they don't go to. Now, I will say that, you know, the care that was that. From what I know, south of Columbus is very good. So I'm not sure about that. But they certainly can ask their doctor. They can ask the CEO. They can ask the chief nurse. I mean, I myself, having been a chief nurse, and I worked for a for-profit health system, I many times have been asked by patients, you know, what happened? I was just in the ER, and this is what happened. That's what happened. And gives you, as a hospital administrator, an opportunity to really look

0: When someone you love is hurting, what do you do? We're often quick to say, if there's anything I can do, just let me know. But what if we stopped waiting to be asked and simply showed up? On the If There Is Anything I Can Do podcast, Pam McConnell shares real stories, biblical wisdom, and practical ways to walk alongside people through grief, loss, and life's hardest moments. 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
1: Your life, unless you walk, is a fact. It's a physical fact, it's a scientific fact, and it's a social fact, etc. So if you really want to feel good, you want to live a good life, walking is going to be your answer. And it doesn't have to be this intense walking at 5 o'clock in the morning with, like, you know, running and all that. That's obviously amazing, but if you, it's your daily life. It's parking the car, I would say probably like 200 yards away from the entrance of Walmart or the supermarket or any other grocery store. It's going that one flight of stairs, going that two flights of stairs if you can do it, and skipping the elevator. This is what's going to make the difference. It's not the, you know, high intensity exercise that you do at the gym. Most people cannot do that. It's the small little choices that they take in their daily activities that make a difference.
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9: As we're getting ready to wrap up the show, I think it's important, Gail, that we highlight the good that are done, that is done by the hospital systems in the United States. Some don't have as many stars as they want them, they should have, or, and you're helping them. But I mean, when you look at things globally, the U.S. healthcare system is pretty good, in your opinion, right?
10: I think the U.S. healthcare system is very good. I do. And, you know, I have surveyed thousands of hospitals. Even those that struggle with resources and various reasons, they're

0: they still you can really find gold nuggets wherever you go. So yes, I would agree with you 100%.
1: And, you know, how much of a focus, you know, with these surveys, and when you're saying, hey, you know, we have a pretty good system across the U.S., there's still this big issue with infections. Are we starting to get a handle on this?
0: Well, you know, the thing with infections, if you think back, when I started, which, was a long time ago, you know, our reporting and our means of discovery are so much better than it was. I just think that, some of it is we're just really good at finding this stuff, and we're good at detection. And, so there, it's once again, it's kind of a double-edged sword, because how much worse or are we getting better? But also our reporting is so much better, and our means of treatment is so much better. And we're getting much more discriminating with antibiotic stewardship and knowing which ones to treat. So I think we are. On the other hand, we keep finding more because we're so good at finding more.
2: I think you make a great point, because at least in my world, cardiovascular, we have reduced the mortality rate mm-hmm. with respect to myocardial infarction in the elderly. However, the problem is that each year we see a 2% increase in myocardial infarctions in people 40 and younger. Uh-huh. So what can you do, Gail, to help hospitals become more proactive in healthcare, or what should we do? I know it's a long, I mean, we could talk hours about this, but with 2 minutes left, Gail.
0: Yeah. Well, I tell you, from what I do from an accreditation perspective, that's a different manual, actually. But I think with what you are doing in the cardiovascular arena is that starting way, in their youth and eating well and exercise and getting these kids out and getting them exercise and really promoting that. And I think it's huge. You know, I think that's a huge piece of it. So education for these parents and parents setting a good example. And, you know, I'm kind of, this is my pet peeve, but getting these kids off their devices and getting them in a lacrosse game.
1: Getting them in a lacrosse game.
2: Good job, Dr. John. I'll be leaving in 2 minutes to go to a lacrosse game, so thank you. But I'm only watching.
0: Yeah. I know I'm kind of preaching and singing to the choir here, but I mean, it's just the basics. I really do believe that. So, but anyway, I appreciate all you do though, doctor. It's great.
2: No, thank
1: you.
2: Yeah.
1: And in the final few moments here, just the best advice that you have for patients, if they want to learn more about their hospitals and whether or not they need to find a different facility to seek care, what would you suggest?
0: Yeah, it depends. I always advocate that when patients go to the hospital, make sure you've got someone with you. Have an advocate. Get your medical power of attorney, medical power of attorney up to date, and have someone that can advocate for you, that can speak for you if you're having surgery or if you're going to be incapacitated for a period of time. And you know, it's huge. It's greatly helpful. It's very helpful.
1: Thank you so much, Gail Nash. We really appreciate you.
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7: News this hour from Town Hall. I'm Mary Rose. President Trump holds a large GOP rally in Tennessee today in Clarksville and predicts good things for Republicans in Tennessee.
8: On November 3rd, we are going to reelect Bill Hagerty to the United States Senate. Thank you, Bill. Great guy. The great guy. We're going to send Marsha Blackburn to the governor's mansion. She's going to do a great job.
7: One person is dead. Four others are injured in a wrong-way crash early Saturday on Staten Island. Larry Cosby has the story.
9: The NYPD says it happened at around 5:30 in the morning near Exit 8 on the West Shore Expressway. A 66-year-old woman driving a Kia Seltos headed south collided with a Range Rover that was going north in the southbound lanes. At that point, a third vehicle, a Jeep, which was also headed south, crashed into both cars. The driver of the Kia was dead at the scene. The other two drivers and a passenger in the Jeep were taken to Richmond University Medical Center in stable condition. I'm Larry Kofsky.
7: FEMA is urging residents across the southeast to remain cautious as remnants of Hurricane Isaias weaken and move further inland. The National Weather Service says the storm is now breaking apart over central Alabama after making landfall last night near Destin, Florida, as a Category 2 hurricane. Four people have been killed, two in Florida and two in Alabama. Over 600,000 customers remain without power in the region. Lawyers for Krista Pike say she is now back in prison in Tennessee after being released from the hospital following a botched lethal injection last month. More on these stories at townhall.com.
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13: 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Helping investors make sense of the markets one day at a time. Here's your host, Justin Klein.
14: So we're here with the founder of Hyperice, Anthony Katz. And Anthony and I, we've known each other for about 18 years. And I've seen your company from the very beginning. But most people don't know kind of what it is and where it's really come from and how you've pioneered the recovery category. So why don't you talk a little bit about like the history of Hyperice and where you see the recovery industry today?
15: Yeah, so Hyperice is kind of referred to as a sports recovery company. You know, that term recovery, you know, used to imply things that athletes do post-workout, post-training, post-game. And it's sort of become a catch-all term as really anything generated around body care. So you see in the proliferation of this wellness category that we kind of, in wellness, I don't think has much meaning anymore either, because there's so much, you know, supplements could be wellness. Yeah, I mean, exactly. What is wellness? And so where we specifically kind of focus is, and I say this with pride, that we are a hardware company, and as much as, you know, the investment banking community frowns on that term, hardware is still part of our life. Mm-hmm. We still, as humans, use devices and products every day. Some of the biggest and best companies in the world are still hardware companies. We really focus on hardware that is geared to change the physiology of the human body in a way that could help in an athlete's recovery, treatment of an injury. A big one is warm-up and movement preparation for injury prevention, day-to-day body maintenance, and overall wellness. So while the term is recovery, it really encompasses just like body care. Anything to, what we say, our just do it is move better. We're trying to create products and habits that enable people of all ages and demographics to move better. If you really think about one of the definitions of aging, it's the loss of movement over time. And we're trying to kind of, you know, give people a sort of a sip of the fountain of youth of like, if you can do all these things and create these habits using our products, it'll enable you to do the things you love to do longer. So, you know, there's two things. There's doing things longer, so there are longevity, but then there's also doing things better. And I think that part of losing our youth is that we used to be maybe good at something and we enjoyed it. And as you get older, you kind of lose the ability to move, and you're not as good at something, and that kind of causes people to maybe stop playing a sport or stop doing something. And, you know, there's a freedom in being able to do things that you love to do for as long as you can. So we're all about like trying to unlock that for people. So recovery is the term, but it really encompasses, you know, all those things I mentioned.
14: Yeah. And do you talk a little bit about warm up, in that? That's something that you've pioneered with, yep, the Viper and the Venom. And the Venom.
15: Yeah.
14: Right. But you have a new product, and you talked about, move better is your just, yeah, do it. So you have a new product with, Nike, the Hyper Boot. So why don't you talk a little about how that came about,
15: yeah,
14: and then what kind of reception you've seen from athletes so far?
15: Yeah. So warm up kind of implies like, oh, this thing I have to do before I play. And, you know, some people look at it as this kind of chore. I kind of change it to like movement prep, which is that if we are going to put our body through a series of dynamic movements, and, you know, sports are a series of movements, right? We want to put the body in the optimal state to start moving. Well, why optimal? Because the optimal body, if you get the body in the optimal state, you reduce the risk of injury. And in the process of reducing the risk of injury, your body has less friction, and we have improved tissue glide, which means that we're going to perform better. Our body can move more efficiently. So I don't know what's the side effect and what's the primary effect. Are we warming up so we can perform better, and the side effect is we're preventing injury, or are we preventing injury and the side effect is, increased performance?
14: Yeah.
15: When we look at our products, we look at offering a suite. Like I look at it sort of how Apple looks at it, where you have, you know, you have your Mac is like your hub. You have your iPhone, which you take everywhere with you. You have your AirPods, which are situational. You might have an Apple TV, and it's this ecosystem of hardware that all kind of serves the purpose of communication, entertainment, you know, all the things that like we kind of run our life off the Apple ecosystem. And so what I wanted to do is create a similar ecosystem for active people or the athlete, which is like, I have my device where I warm up. I have my device that like I do all my movement prep injury prevention that I recover with. If I have an injury, I could treat it. And on my day-to-day body maintenance, I just do these things just like brushing our teeth and taking a shower. We wash the outside of our body. We should cleanse the inside of our body. And so we look at it through that lens of like providing the suite of product that there's no magic bullets. The Hyperboot is our Nike collab. That came about as an idea that we brought to Nike because we wanted to make a – it did not start with let's make a shoe and let's put this technology in the shoe. It started out with like we wanted to make a portable device that focused on the foot, ankle, and Achilles. You start talking that through and you start picturing a shoe.
14: Yeah, and this is before the Achilles – the rash of Achilles injuries in the NBA, right?
15: Yeah, I mean there it's been – the trend in – Achilles ruptures has been going up since kind of the mid 2010s. And there's not one reason why. There's a variety of reasons, but it was not really specifically for that, but
14: it will help. Probably.
15: But again, I always say it's like when we put the foot, ankle, Achilles in the optimal state to move, we're increasing the tissue pliability. We're increasing ankle mobility and the glide and the Achilles. Those things are going to prevent that injury, but it's also, you know, as a performance enhancer, you get out of the boots and you feel it and you're like, wow, my legs never feel like this. There's nothing I could do with my hands or with kind of just ordinary devices to make my foot, ankle, and Achilles feel like this. So we wanted to create an experience that you just could not replicate in any other way. And we needed a footwear partner, and Nike was just the first and only call because, you know, they're the only brand that would have kind of gone all into this idea because of their dedication to, you know, breaking through for the athlete.
14: Yeah, and your marketing ethos has always been very, very similar to Nike's, right?
15: I mean, the company's hugely inspired by Nike. If you grew up, when I grew up, Nike was sort of the most aspirational brand. So
14: still is to a degree.
15: If you're good, if you're going to have a sports company, I just don't see how you get around, you know, the Nike influence. It's sort of like, you know, it's like a rock band that, you know, it's the Beatles, right? It's like they touched every aspect of the culture and Nike, crossing over from, you know, kind of sports to like the broader culture. And so you always, when you have a startup, you have to be aiming for something. And it was very, you know, it was our aspirations to, if we could create any sort of that Nike magic, and to be able to do a collaboration with them, kind of it allowed us to kind of like get a taste of that. And so that's how the project kind of started and kind of where we hope it continues to go.
13: Serious investors are certain to have finance and investment questions.
16: 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This is Jose from New York. 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
14: Our listeners focus on a lot of big public companies and like researching them. And, you know, your company has been one of the most innovative companies over the last couple of decades in the sports space. Yeah. But, you know, if you look at the bigger companies that are public, you know, that operate worldwide, there hasn't been a lot of innovation from those type of companies. So why do you think that's the case? And why do you think most of the innovations have come from smaller companies like yours?
15: So I would say that the larger companies, you know, focused on footwear and apparel. So Nike, Adidas, Under Armour. Now you have, you know, upstarts like On and Hoka. You know, New Balance is sort of having a resurgence, Asics. When you focus on footwear and apparel, innovation really happens at the margins. It's we've discovered all, like, we're not adding to the chart of the elements, right?
20: Yeah.
15: So we're not going to go unearth some new foam that's 20% more responsive and bouncier. The basis of a sole of a shoe, so like baking bread. Yeah. Like, you can change the composition of flour, water, and baking soda and stuff, but you, fundamentally, it's similar. And, you know, Nike's been really innovative in how they've sort of experimented, manipulated, and come across more responsive foams that you can mold in different ways. Yeah. I mean, Adidas
20: has. But it's been iterative, hasn't it?
15: Yeah, it's been transformed. Right. Yeah. And I would say that the proliferation of manufacturing technology has kind of, the advantage that one company has over another is not as great as it used to be, yeah. Right? The dynamic range of what, like a top in class product to what, like, like a much smaller company, that smaller company might have access to similar technologies and molding and things like that.
20: Yeah.
15: So footwear and apparel is a lot of materials and there is, you know, obviously engineering involved but it's hard for them to really take big leaps. So what you saw in the 2000s was them trying to acquire other companies. Adidas acquired TaylorMade, and, you know, Nike had, you know, had Converse Hurley, and, you know, I think Umbro they had at one point. Technology in our space didn't really exist until the advancement of lithium ion battery technology, which allowed these, like, devices that manipulated the body to come in smaller form factors that became consumer products. Larger companies are just more, they are not so, I guess they're reactive.
20: They're not tech savvy.
15: They're also just not, like, they're not going to be the ones experimenting with these new technologies and trying to roll them out to the public.
20: Yeah.
15: So you have to wait till a startup does it. And sort of, we were that company. And then, you know, once it becomes sort of, accepted in the culture more broadly, then you start to see, you know, some of the bigger players take an interest in a category. When I first, you know, started, I remember people at some of the bigger companies saying, oh yeah, that new recovery kind of category thing. And it's like, will it catch on? Or is it just that people would say, is it just a fad?
20: Yeah.
15: I thought that was crazy. Cause I think that the train of looking for better health is only going in one direction. It's never been put in reverse.
20: Yeah.
15: And so we're part of that. And I think that, like, you're asking why the big public companies are not as innovative. They're innovative in their own way. Mm-hmm. They're just, they live in a category.
20: They're not taking risks.
15: But they're living in a category where innovation is pretty iterative. It's not like, oh wow, we just found this new material that just is completely transformative.
20: Yeah. I always think of the iPhone, where it's like, there were smartphones before, but the iPhone, you know, took the touchscreen and that technology and really combined it with, you know, what was already kind of being done and kind of forged a whole new type of device. But since then, you know, everything else has been kind of iterative, right?
15: The difference there is, this is 142 different suppliers with 142 different components.
20: Yeah.
15: So what we call the downstream supply chain. So think about the Zeiss lens comes from Germany. There's chips from Taiwan. There's Monster chips from Japan. I think there's something like 30 countries participate in the supply chain.
20: Yeah.
15: And so what an innovation like the iPhone does is, when you know you're going to sell hundreds of millions of a product, the downstream supply chain starts innovating for you.
20: Mm-hmm.
15: So
20: because they want your business.
15: Because they want the business. Mm-hmm. So, like, if I'm making a chip, or like maybe a lens, Zeiss is like, we need to make the best lens in the world so that we can sell hundreds of millions of lenses to Apple. Mm-hmm. And the motivation for them to stay on top and make the best lens, because the second that some other startup might have something better.
20: Mm-hmm.
15: I mean, think about the loss of business that would be to a company like Zeiss. So, and that's without knowing anything about the arrangement there. I'm just saying that basically Apple, because this is a platform. So all the suppliers in the sub-supply chain are basically motivated to say, if I make the best, whatever it is, mm-hmm. component, I'm going to have a multi-billion-dollar business because just on the iPhone alone.
20: Yeah.
15: And that is what keeps the innovation pipeline going, not just what, like, Apple can imagine the overall experience and the software and how it all comes together in the design. But innovation now, and this is the importance of why globalization is so important, is that we need to be able to pool the brain power a company like Apple wants to make sure that they have good relations with Germany, with Japan, with Taiwan, because they want to be able to be able to buy the components at scale and don't want any interruptions in that supply chain because it affects their innovations. So it's all, we're all interdependent. We can't unwind that sort of relationship.
20: Yeah, we'll get to the supply chains here in a little bit, but why don't you talk about, like, what do you think makes an innovative leader? You know, you've obviously been an innovative leader. You've probably seen a lot of innovative leaders and talked to them. What do you think makes that up? We know, you know, we've seen also leaders that are the opposite of innovation, where they almost only talk about the numbers, right? And there's no really spirit or ethos to the company or to innovation.
15: Just buying back shares,
20: you know, basically just, you know, using financial metrics and magic to try to create value. But in reality, innovation is really what creates value. So what do you think makes an innovative leader?
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20: KDOW. What do you think makes an innovative leader?
15: Well, in an age where technology now is available to everyone, right? It's been scaled. There's more companies of different sizes making components and technology than ever before. Really what the innovator's job now is almost to imagine the end experience or the end product, because you could always work backwards to the technology. Mm. So it's not crucial that it's crucial that the innovator understands the general landscape of where technology's at, where are chips at, what's battery power and capacity at.
20: But they need to understand the customer and what they need.
15: Yeah. So you always start with the consumer first and work backwards to the technology. So to me, what an innovator is, the ultimate example, to me, the greatest innovator of our time is Steve Jobs. And Steve Jobs didn't come up with I want to make a hard drive that plays music. He said, I want 1,000 songs in my pocket. So yeah. I can imagine the experience that I want to have. Mm-hmm. And then we work backwards. So you go to the design team. Well, what would that take? Then you go to engineering. Well, what would that take? Mm-hmm. Well, it would take a hard drive that has this capacity. And at that time, they were too big to fit in your pocket. Mm-hmm. And then what happened was Toshiba came out with the 1.8 hard drive. And one of his sales guys was in Japan at a trade show and said, Toshiba just came out with a hard drive small enough. Mm-hmm. So Toshiba's innovation, now it opened up the door for Apple to create the product they wanted to create. And that gave us the first iPod, which is one of the most transformative products in my lifetime. And that's a perfect example of an innovator, a guy that said, I have the end experience of what I want, but the technology needs to come along. So you're an aggregator,
20: yeah.
15: Right? So an innovator is an aggregator, and it's someone who can foresee and see around the corner of like where technology is going. Because I would say technology, all it does is limit our imagination. Mm-hmm. And as technology gets better, our imagination scope gets wider and wider. And you could say, hey, some days people can say, I want a car that I could charge for 5 minutes and it goes 1,000 miles. That will happen someday. You have to imagine the car first and the whole experience first. And then you work backwards. And when that technology becomes available, you back into it.
20: So the ethos of innovation is imagination.
15: I would say it's imagination, creativity, and aggregation is that mm-hmm. understanding that it doesn't all happen in your building.
20: Yeah. But it may not be you that actually does it, right? If you have a team that can source these things and figuring out, surround yourself with people.
15: Leadership is by surrounding yourself with people that can enhance your ideas.
20: Yep.
15: So you might have the initial idea and someone might come to you and refine that idea and make it into something better, saying, hey, I know you wanted it to do this, but what if we went this direction and maybe, and being open. So I think it's like, you have to be imaginative, creative. You have to be collaborative.
20: Yeah.
15: You have to be open. And I would say you have to be worldly because it's not all like, we have products that have components from all over and to be open that like there might be a startup in Slovenia that has a really cool technology that no one else is going to have. It's going to make your product better. But if you're not open to like exploring and talking to other people from other places or traveling to other places, then you're just kind of like you're limiting your ability to make products.
20: So you think the whole reality distortion field from like Steve Jobs is like maybe it's a little too extreme. You need to have that collaborative mind where you're able to also maybe envision something, but compromise here and there to actually fit what is possible.
15: I mean, because sometimes really driven people don't like the word compromise because they think they're giving up something.
20: Yeah.
15: But sometimes compromises get you to a better end result.
20: Yeah.
15: And so, the whole like, don't let,
20: the perfect be the enemy of good. Yep.
15: I think that it's important that, that a person has enough humility to say, I might have good ideas, but other people also have good ideas and can make my ideas better.
20: Yeah.
15: And being open and not rigid and not being threatened by other A players to bring and by surrounding yourself with A players. I would say you always know another A player because the A player is never threatened to be in a room with another A player. Yeah. But when you know you have a B player is when that B player is threatened by other people's ideas.
20: Yeah. So speaking of other people's ideas, is there any other companies, leaders in your space over the last 5 years that have accomplished something that you think has been truly innovative that you were like, wow, I wish I thought of that idea or came up with that and made that part of my company?
15: In my space, no. I mean, James Dyson is a huge, like I would say, on my Mount Rushmore of like in modern times, like because I think there's a difference between inventing something and then reinventing something. Mm-hmm. And James Dyson has reinvented things that were just accepted as we're just going to accept that hair dryers have an intake and they heat a metal grill and then it goes through.
20: And how many other industries could be reinvented that way as
15: Right. And like, vacuum cleaners, well, they have a bag and then, it's like he reinvented the vacuum cleaner. The air purifier, the hair dryer, things that we use every day that we kind of take for granted as like, these are just kind of, there's 100 products in the market. They're all kind of different versions of themselves. Yeah. And then Dyson came along and reinvented it.
20: Yeah.
15: And so I would say that like, there's, I give just as much credit to someone who's a reinventor like him. In our specific space, Normatec was, is our best-selling product by revenue. And is a huge, part of our brand identity. And that was not a product that was part of our original product line. It was an acquisition that we made. And, that was sort of the spirit behind why we made the acquisition was I said, I think that pneumatic compression is at the infancy stages. Mm. There's more people that use Normatec now. There's more people that buy Normatec now in a year than in the whole history of the company before we bought them, and they were a company for 15 years or something before that.
20: Well, you brought the price point down.
15: Right. And that's the whole, and also I think that we put Normatec in a better brand vehicle that reached more people and then expanded our distribution globally.
20: Yeah.
15: But that was something where I was like, wow, when I first got in it and I said like, this makes a measurable, it checked all the boxes. The experience when you use it feels good. Mm. You feel good after, and then there's science to back it up. That's the trinity of what makes a great product in our space.
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1: With SRN News, I'm Ron Taylor. Cleanup and recovery are underway across the southeast as remnants of Hurricane Isaias weaken and move further inland. The National Weather Service says the storm is now breaking apart over central Alabama after making landfall late last night near Destin, Florida, as a Category 2 hurricane. 4 people have lost their lives as a result, 2 in Florida, 2 in Alabama. Over 600,000 customers remain without power in the area. About 10 million people remain under flood alerts, with heavy rain and high winds impacting the area from northern Florida to southern Virginia. President Trump calling for new leadership in Kyiv after Ukrainian President Vladimir Zelensky warned the U.S. fuel deal with Moscow will prolong the war with Russia. The president said the Ukrainian people need to elect a new leader as he was departing the White House earlier today for the rally in Tennessee. Friday, the president announcing the diesel deal with Russia. This is SRN News.
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20: Before we close on innovation, we can't talk today about innovation without talking about AI.
6: Mm-hmm.
20: So where do you think AI is going to help impact your industry, sports performance, et cetera? Do you see any lanes that is going to take certain products, certain verticals to the next level, or is it too early to tell?
15: Well, number one, I think it's early to tell. Number two, I'm probably not the best person to answer this question, but I will offer my opinion as a hardware developer that I think there have been and are going to continue to be a lot of failed attempts to try to come up with some sort of algorithm that tells people that their body is in the fully recovered state. Like, I've had so many, numerous startup software engineers come and say, I figured out a way to take data from an Apple Watch or from a...
20: I wear Aura. Yeah, my Aura ring. So yeah. Aura does give me that. Like if I'm in a rested state and how I feel, how I should, if I'm ready to work out or whatever.
15: My mentor has a great saying, don't trust the scan, trust the man.
20: Yeah.
15: And when people say, well, they would come and say, well, this could tell you exactly when a muscle is fully recovered. And I'm like, you know what tells me when a muscle is fully recovered? When
20: it's not sore anymore.
15: when my brain tells me it's not.
20: Yeah.
15: I think that our brains are more perceptive than any AI model can 100%. Ever be. An AI model, something that just has high level pattern recognition.
20: Yeah.
15: To our muscles are a liquid syrup surrounded by connective tissue that connects to other muscles to try to quantify in any accurate way how recovered a muscle is. I mean, you have to get, then it becomes like you get into the word, what does recovered even mean? Like, I would say recovery. If you ask me to define recovery, I say when the body can return to full range of motion without restriction, soreness, pain, or limitation.
20: Yeah.
15: So like if I did a series of motion and I can't feel any friction, I can't feel any restrictions on my movement patterns or limitations, that my brain could tell me that. Yeah.
20: You don't think it's going to impact your space?
15: No, I will never say
20: that much compared to a lot of other issues.
15: I think the human body is so complex and there's so many variables with every person that I don't think we're going to have some agreed upon, algorithm that's going to be like, this is the end all be all. And this is going to tell you that, the coaches are going to look at it and say, well, my guy's not recovered. Well, it's like, the thing that bothers me about that is that like, as someone who is an athlete and who grew up around sports, do you know how many great moments in sports have been done by guys who were dead ass tired women that were dead ass tired?
20: Yeah, exactly.
15: Well, the Michael Jordan flu game where they just sit him out. So we would never have the Michael Jordan flu game.
20: Yeah.
15: Kirk Gibson's home run where he would just, we're not going to play him. He's not in the fully recovered state.
20: Yeah.
15: It's absurd to think that I just think that, technology has limits. And I just think that our own human experience should be enhanced by technology, and it should not. It should never dictate our lives. So it could inform us, but not dictate.
20: So you think the AI craze has gone a little too far?
15: I think that I think
20: in some applications,
15: people a lot smarter than me are saying it's the biggest technological revolution of our time. And I lived through the internet, which was a pretty big one. It changed the way we live. It flattened the world. It connected the world. If this is going to be bigger than that, then we're in for but I also don't know that it happens sweeping tomorrow and we're all just going to be out of work and our lives are going to be running on autopilot. I don't see that world now. And I'm the first person to say I could be wrong, but that's just my opinion.
20: So let's pivot over and talk about acquisitions. So you've made some acquisitions throughout the years, some large, some smaller. Obviously, Normatec was your largest. So what have you learned from those acquisitions, and what makes a good acquisition target?
15: So we've made 4 acquisitions to date, all for different reasons, all various sizes. The first one was strictly an IP acquisition for what was a precursor to the modern day massage gun, which became a massive category for us. So it was, at the time, we weren't buying a company. We were more buying the IP around a new way to create a percussion device before the whole massage gun craze happened. We were, there was some early versions of massage guns that existed and we had brought to market a product called the Raptor. And we did it kind of in conjunction with, Gary Vee, who was the head trainer at Lakers at the time. And, we wanted to own the IP around it because we wanted to kind of take the roots of that and grow, and add, IP to it. And to this day, that is a big part of our business. And so it was a strategic acquisition strictly around IP. The second acquisition was Normatec, which they had the leading product in the category. We thought that was going to be we made a big bet on the future that pneumatic compression was going to continue to grow and be, and if that product was in our vehicle, that it would thrive more, which it did. The third acquisition was, a startup, with a bunch of young engineers called RecoverX. That was specializing in thermal technology, portable thermal technology. And we have multiple product lines now that feature that technology. And that was really an acquisition for talent. We liked the young engineers. We thought they were really good product developers. We were looking to add to our product team. So you know, one for IP, one for kind of, you know, kind of brand positioning and product positioning in a category, one for talent. And then we brought in that team and developed all in, you know, kind of rejuvenated two or three new product lines for us. And then that technology ended up going to the Hyperboot. So, you know, the fourth one was just like, you know, it was sort of, we took a chance at a time where we were looking at new categories. It was a big topic. It was very topical of, you know, amongst athletes of like kind of, mental health, wellness. And, you know, we took a chance on a hardware device that connected to an app, and it just, you know, it didn't work for in our brand, and it's fine. You know, if you go 3 for 4, it's not bad. It'd be great to go 4 for 4.
0: Yeah.
15: But, you know, I think the lesson from that, and I always say you learn more from your failures than you do your wins. And the lesson from that was just, a brand has to do things that stay true to who they are and what they're about. When they don't do that, the market responds. It's the best indicator. You might think, hey, we're doing this for the right reasons. This is who we are. And the market says, no, that's not why.
0: Yeah.
15: It's why certain brands make acquisitions that go to zero, because they just, you know, like they misread the market and they misread how the market's going to react. The market's actually more in tune with like a brand's identity. Sometimes a brand's not self-aware enough to know that like, hey, yeah, you don't have permission to just do whatever you want.
0: Yeah.
15: You know, like, Apple's not going to launch a skincare line, right? Nice. Because it's just not true to who they are and what they do.
0: Yeah.
15: And just to go and get extra revenue. And I see brands do that all the time. They go into new categories. It's a revenue grab. Not really true to who they are. Mm-hmm. And a lot of times they'll make acquisitions and I'm like, well, how are you? They can't help this company. This is just kind of, they're just, you know, using acquisitions as a means to just like to grow revenue because they can't generate their own product line. It happens all the time.
0: So what do you think is most important in an acquisition target? Is it IP? Is it talent acquisition? Is it finding the right price?
15: All of those things. Plus, I would say yes. Well, but sometimes you might not need let's say it's apparel, right? Nike acquired Converse in 2003, not for the IP. I mean, the brand IP, yes, but you know, fashion cyclical, and they kind of caught Converse on a way down. And then right when they bought it, it had a big resurgence. And now it's a huge, revenue positive acquisition for them. So, I mean, everything I think you said, IP, sometimes it's talent. A lot of times it's not going to be all these things. It could be one, it could be multiple, but sometimes it could just be timing. You know, you get something right before it goes big in the culture and you get there early and
0: but it's about having a vision for like what you're going to do with this company, as opposed to like you said, like just to do it because it's a popular category or it's a you're grabbing
15: chasing,
0: users
15: chasing,
0: or something
15: chasing
0: like
15: growth.
0: That.
15: Yeah. It's like, hey, we have our product pipeline's not very good, so maybe we'll just go and tack this on, and it's going to give us the revenue we need and buy us some time to do our own innovation. So yeah, and I would say that. But again, the values I learned from acquisitions are: is it who you are, and is it what you're about?
0: Yeah. And when you make an acquisition, you have to integrate this new company. What have you learned about that? Like how difficult is that to take this company that may have a few employees? It might have, I think Normatec, you bought it, had what, 20, 30 employees?
15: No, like 55.
0: 55 employees. There you go.
15: When you say company, just cross out the word company. How do you get taking your group of people and merge it with another group of people and bringing other? And so, you know, we were on the West Coast. Normatec was on the East Coast. Different. Like kind of cultures on in on both sides of the country. You know, every company kind of has their own set of values that come from the top down. We were able to make it work. I think in the end we both wanted the same thing. So like, you know, how you get there, you kind of have to figure that out. There's been acquisitions where it's been seamless, and there's been, you know, in one particular, like it's just like, it was just very two different cultures that weren't really meant to be integrated because the missions were very different.
0: Yeah, you have to almost sell that to the company you're acquiring, that hey, this is our vision. I mean, this is how you come along with it.
15: The people part is always, anyone could sell anyone else's product, maybe not effectively, but they could do it. It's not easy to integrate people into another group of people's value system, into their, you know, like just to their norms, to the way they do business. So I would say that in that particular case, when it comes to the hardest part of acquisitions is just getting the people to all kind of now you worked for a company, it had a vision, that was their North Star.
20: Yeah.
15: Now you're in this company, and then now the North Star is over here. And then maybe it was kind of in the same direction, but there's always going to be, you know, just new dynamics. And
20: yeah.
15: How do you get people, you know, you might have been senior at this company and now you're more junior, or, you yeah. know, and then how do the, and it's not just hard for the companies getting acquired, the acquiring company, and now all your people have this new set of, like, there's always a little bit of a natural, you know, humans are tribal by nature, yep. and a little bit in group, and yep. it's the new guy, and yep. you know, so it's yep. But yeah, managing that is a real challenge for management. That's really so it's a management
20: so challenge. The whole synergies because of acquisition is a lot harder than it sounds.
15: It's easy for the people mm-hmm. that stare at a spreadsheet and yep. look at the numbers and say yep. this numbers plus this numbers is this,
20: yeah,
15: without any consideration for companies are made of humans. Humans are complicated, and it makes the acquisitions complicated.
20: Yeah, and you talked about how the world was crazy at that time. Mm-hmm. What do you think that taught you about, like, timing and acquisition? Do you think that, you know, you'll think twice when things are a little frothy in markets, the economy, and do you think it may be better to wait for times when maybe you're in a recession or be able to find acquisitions at more reasonable prices?
15: More that black swan events there's some black swan events that don't last very long, and the paradigm shift is not as big. COVID was a prolonged black swan event that totally changed human behavior, mm-hmm. our interactions, the way we interact with products and brands. And you see, like, someone could write a book on just the nuttiness that went on for that 2-year period of acquisitions, brands and companies that, like, spiked like this. And then all of a sudden, like, when the world went back to normal,
20: yeah.
15: but like, you know, it was valued, you know, like I would say, you know, in my industry, like the connected fitness was just sort of like the Peloton craze yeah. pulled Tonal and Mirror and all these other yeah. brands into valuation stratospheres that were completely untethered to reality.
20: Yeah. So I think Lulu bought what, Mirror?
15: Mirror, yeah.
20: Yeah. And that hasn't gone well, I think, with them.
15: Yeah. And, yeah. Yeah. So, I would say, that don't make decisions in a black swan event during a black swan event.
20: Let
15: things like settle out.
20: Yeah.
15: And hopefully we don't have to face another black swan event.
20: Yeah.
15: But that's the whole thing that makes them black swan events. You don't know when they're going to come.
20: Well, you could argue we're in a black swan event right now with the trade war that mm-hmm. we're in.
15: Inflicted. But usually black swan events are, you know,
20: external.
15: 9/11 was a black swan event. The financial crisis was a, you know, even though it was self-inflicted over a long period of time. But yes, I would say this is kind of more in that category.
20: How would you say that's changed the way that you thought about investing in your supply chain or adjusting your supply chain?
15: Well, the issue that I think all businesses that make physical products now are facing is just the inability to plan and forecast. Yeah. And that slows investment. And we are just waiting for things to settle down and normalize. Either way,
20: you just want clarity.
15: Bad news is okay. Yeah. That will give us guidance to go somewhere else.
20: Yeah.
15: So
20: it sounds like you've looked at options. It's just you don't know which way to go because you don't know how it's all going to settle out.
15: It's we're on a football field and the goalposts are moving, the yards moving, the end zones are moving.
20: You don't know what play to call.
15: You don't know. Yeah. The hard part about it is that you think that it's like, okay, so this is the no-fly zone here. The tariffs are going to be too big here. Let's try here. And then all of a sudden that becomes prohibitive. And then, so it's like, well, do we keep, like, at some point there has to, this has, like, this just can't go on
20: forever. Yeah.
15: Because, you know, ultimately the consumer is going to end up, you know, paying the price, and companies will end up paying the price for it. And, I think every company, and this is just, you know, coming from a company that makes physical products, like, we just want to know.
20: Yeah.
15: And it would be nice to not have to worry about it.
20: Yeah. You know,
15: because it definitely takes a lot of bandwidth on a company's supply chain and finance and logistics people that are constantly like, and it creates inefficiencies. And so that's one thing I think that's underrated is that the uncertainty is creating inefficiencies in business. And I think this will show up. And I think the market is disconnected from what's happening on the ground.
20: How have your suppliers reacted, as well as has anything surprised you about what they've done, how they've changed?
15: I think all suppliers are kind of in the same boat. Mm-hmm. Is they're operating on the same information as us. Everyone's trying to find solutions. But I also think too, it's, you know, the reality is we live in a highly connected, interdependent economy, and in the supply chain, it's not everything on planet Earth comes from one place. And if you want to make these sophisticated products, like I mentioned, you know, the 142 suppliers to make this, I mean, auto industry is a perfect example.
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6: So how do you think? Do you think this is, does this make Mexico, because of USMCA, does this make producing in Mexico longer term more attractive if you can avoid, because most of those products are exempt from the tariffs?
7: Yeah, until, but we have a trade agreement that doesn't seem to really matter. I mean, we woke up one morning and it was 25% tariff. So that's the problem, is that like the solutions are only solutions until they're subject to the same thing. And so if trade agreements are just not worth the paper they're written on, then I don't, then it's really hard for us to, in theory, if the USMCA was ironclad and that was, that gave us clear, like that's the whole point of why you sign trade agreements.
6: Yeah.
7: And so, but Mexico, I think has, I've said for years, is a massive opportunity. It's a resource-rich country, great with, big tourism.
6: Young population,
7: good demographics, unlike some of the Asian counterparts. And I think we should be, partnering and strengthening our relationship with Mexico as much as we can. North America in general, like if you want to count, if you want to be less dependent on, the Asian supply chain, the North American supply chain needs to be developed, and that needs to be developed by all parties in North America, not just the United States. So I feel like companies build factories, nations build supply chains, and they build them with, in collaboration with other nations.
6: And do you think that Mexico has the skill and infrastructure to eventually rival China at some point? Or do you think it's going to take a while?
7: I mean, I think people underestimate the trillions of dollars and the planning that went into. Look, there's one advantage of having a government like that is, if you have really smart people that can engineer really good, like if they want to just own manufacturing, they could basically engineer a supply. Raw materials up in the north that goes on, you build a rail system that goes down and disperses those raw materials into the various industries, refinement in the middle, and then you have, textiles here, technology here, and then ports. Mm-hmm. I mean, this is, you don't build that in a decade.
6: It's particularly.

0: decades to build what China
1: So, so before we just think that like we're going to roll up the warehouse door and just like replicate all that, I think, and you, look, you see the videos of like, think about the shipping containers and the shipping boats.
0: But also the institutional knowledge, right? Of like how to, the tooling, for example, right?
1: Right. And and like, look, we want to get better in shipping. All right. Well, there's steel tariffs now. So what do you think the boats are made out of? Like there's just, it's, I say you can't opt out of globalization any more than you could opt out of gravity. It's a force that's here and it's not going anywhere. Yeah. So I think we've, the strength of the U.S. economy to me has been that we've used globalization as a massive, massive tailwind.
0: Yeah.
1: And, you know, people thought that in 2027, the Chinese economy was going to surpass the U.S. economy. That is not going to happen for the foreseeable future. Like, we're definitely, you know, in my view, America is still the most dynamic economy, leading in all the major sectors. And we've sort of offloaded some of the most capital intensive and cyclical parts of our economy.
0: Yeah.
1: And so we can focus on owning the IP and the creativity and the, in the, and dominate the industries. So I like to see that continue. And I just, you know, I hope it does. But, and I hope people realize the advantages that, you know, we've enjoyed the last like three decades and the people in the United States have a high standard of living now. And it's, it's, you know, I'm not a fan of like radically changing a game that was really benefiting us.
0: Yeah. So you deal with a lot of retailers and a lot of companies like you, rely on retailers. What willingness have you seen from retailers to work with you on pricing? And how much leeway do you think they have to eat some of those, those price increases, and how much do you think will be passed on?
1: Well, I mean, not much leeway. To be honest, you know, all businesses operate on economic models that are pretty sensitive, and they're sensitive to little, you know, a swing, 5-10% in margin is huge. I mean, it's a big impact to the business. So I think it's in the short term, figuring out, like a split of who's going to, you know, it's going to affect both the brand and the retailer. But ultimately it's going to get passed on to the consumer. I mean, it's just, there's a negotiation of what's the pricing sensitivity in the particular category. Because we want that price increase to cover both of there's not a lot of people think that these companies are operating on these massive, well, retailers aren't operating on massive margins.
0: 3-5% margin. Yeah.
1: And so in a little, so that, these numbers, you know, when people hear, oh, it's only going to be 10%, it's an 8% increase over what it is now.
0: Yeah.
1: I mean, that's not insignificant. And so someone has to pay for that. So either companies or brands are going to be less profitable, which means they have less money for hiring and to investment, and, or demand's going to go down. I mean, there's, I just don't think that, increased prices is good. You know, it's going to be shared by everyone, but I don't know who wins in that scenario.
0: Yeah. Well, we live in unique times, and, you run a unique business in a unique category. So, congratulations on all your success, and thanks for being here.
1: Thanks. It's a pleasure to be here. And I just only hope good things for the global economy going forward.
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0: Hey, I am Brant, and her name is Sherry, and she's a friend and a colleague of mine, and we were just praying for her, actually, because she had a major surgery she just went through.
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2: This hour from Town Hall, I'm Ron Taylor. President Trump holding a large GOP rally in Clarksville, Tennessee earlier today, addressing regional issues and speaking to supporters there. The large event put the campaign spotlight on Tennessee voters just ahead of the election. President Trump highlighting the successes of his administration thus far.
3: We have done more than any president in 2 years. There's never been a front 2 years like we've had. And by the way, we had a great first term. Our first term, we had the greatest economy in the history of our country, and we're blowing it away. In the real economy, we are blowing it away. We have $21 trillion being invested in our country, more than at any time for any country anywhere in the world.
2: Police in New York have a man in custody who allegedly slashed two people while barricading inside of a Queens apartment late Friday.
4: One cop responding to the scene just before midnight fired off a round as officers tried to get into the Edgemere apartment. No one was injured. Once inside, police found a 53-year-old man slashed on his hand and arms and a 57-year-old woman with wounds to her hand and feet. The alleged slasher, age 52, was taken into custody. The two victims were taken to Jamaica Hospital in stable condition. I'm Larry Kofsky.
2: Lawyers for Krista Pike say she is now back in prison in Tennessee after being released from the hospital following a botched lethal injection last month. Pike has been transferred to Nashville, where she had been held before her planned execution September 30th. Cleanup and recovery underway across the southeast as remnants of Hurricane Isaiah weaken and move further inland. The National Weather Service says the storm is now breaking apart over central Alabama after making landfall late last night near Destin, Florida, as a Category 2 hurricane. The hurricane has taken the lives of four people, two in Florida, two in Alabama, and nearly 700,000 remain without power. News and analysis at townhall.com. I'm Ron Taylor.
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2: Folks in Florida in need of a hot meal after Hurricane Isis have somewhere to go. Gary LeBlanc with Mercy Chefs say they're setting up operations in Panama City and Live Oak to provide disaster relief.
6: And we will do anything that it takes to get to where we're needed.
2: He says they're serving up hot meals.
6: We make arrangements with food purveyors ahead of time. Many of them have the same call to serve that we do. And so they've loaded through the night, and they have drivers on the road now, and they will get to us with those deliveries so we can begin feeding.
2: He says Mercy Chef spent several days making arrangements. Country music star Ella Langley canceling her Dandelion Tour concert in Tulsa Friday over security concerns. ABOK Center spokesman says a bomb threat was made. A police official says they now believe the threat was not credible. Langley posting on Instagram apologizing and saying she knows how much the concert meant to fans. More news at townhall.com. President Trump is calling for new leadership in Kyiv after Vladimir Zelensky pans the Russian diesel deal that they just established days ago. Lisa Carton has details.
7: Speaking to reporters Saturday, Trump reacted to Zelensky's criticism it would only prolong the war in Ukraine.
3: I suggest they get a new leader who can make a deal, because he could have made many deals and for some reason he never does. And let me go a step further. If I were president, you wouldn't have ever had that war. That war would have never started.
7: Trump made the comment as he was departing the White House Saturday for a GOP rally in Tennessee. On Friday, Trump said Russia will immediately supply over 300,000 tons of diesel fuel to the American and global marketplace after he concluded what he called a highly successful discussion with Russian President Vladimir Putin. Trump called it a great announcement for diesel prices for Americans. I'm Lisa Carton.
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0: Hey, I am Brant, and her name is Sherry, and she's a friend and a colleague of mine, and we were just praying for her, actually, because she had a major surgery she just went through.
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12: 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I'm Eric G. Thanks for joining me today. We have got a great piece of technology because as a certified kitchen designer, the biggest thing that I fought was having clients that could actually visualize what I was trying to do. And today we have Joe Mateka in, founder. And this is the cool stuff, guys. This is founder of Walk Your Plans. Welcome, Joe.
13: Eric, thanks so much. I appreciate being on your show, so thanks for having me. I really appreciate it. Looking forward to
12: this.
13: This
12: is great. You have created something that has been needed in the design and construction industry for generations, and this is amazing. Let's talk about what you're doing out there, because this is going to make it so much easier for people that are remodeling or building a new home.
13: Yeah, it's, I think with a lot of things in life, you make your own mistakes, and with that comes you try to find some solutions for it, and that's a little bit of how this business came together, so...
12: Yeah, I saw, I think it was on Instagram or it was on YouTube or something came up and I went, I saw your video of it looked like a big warehouse. And then, of course, just the floor plan sitting there on the floor. And I went, oh my gosh, finally somebody gets it. And well done. So for the people that have no idea what you're doing, let's walk them through the basics.
13: Sure. So our business is Walk Your Plans. And that kind of the how we came to starting the business is just if you'll humor me for 2 minutes, I'll give you a little backstory. So I've been an entrepreneur pretty much my whole career. I've been parts of three different national buildouts. And about 6 years ago, I decided to invest in an investment property out at Yellowstone with a business partner out of Salt Lake City. And what we decided to build is it's a 6-bedroom lodge, sleeps 26 people. And we were doing it remotely. So like a lot of people were passing blueprints back and forth and change this, modify this. We felt like after 3 or 4 months, we had the perfect plan. And we were ready to go to construction. The deal we had was I financed the build out. My partner, as he was in Salt Lake, he was a GC on the project. And so we had him pour the foundation. I flew out right after the foundation was poured just to check it out. And we start walking the plan. And it didn't take us more than 5 minutes till we realized we had screwed up big time. When you have 26 guests, up to 26, typically it's maybe a family reunion, might be a group of friends, whatever it is, they want to be together. The reason they're on the trip and renting a home is so that they can be together. And with that, you need a great room. Well, I can tell you we wanted a great room for the house. We didn't get a great room. And the joke is I got a good room and I wanted a great room and we just messed it up. And neither one of us caught it in a pre-construction environment. So we just kind of had to do the best we could to modify it. And really at the end, we just had to live with it. And that was a painful lesson, right? And almost simultaneous to that, I'm based in Cleveland, Ohio. I and a couple friends, we bought an investment property here in Cleveland. We bought a defunct Catholic school. And the Diocese of Cleveland had a school there for 90 years. They closed it in 2005 due to low enrollment. We bought it in 2020, converted it to commercial space. And we had no problem renting out the classrooms to businesses. But then we had this big open gym space. And we're like, how do we monetize that? Well, one of my partners in the building, he's the biggest residential builder on the west side of Cleveland. And he helped me with my Idaho project. He said, Joe, I have an idea. He goes, I think if we could ever figure out a way to take blueprints and scale them so you could walk it before you build, it would really help. And after I had my painful job or project out in Idaho, I'm like, yeah, that would have helped a lot, right? So it took us about a year and a half to figure out the technology behind it. But Eric, from the time we did, this thing just took off like a rocket ship as far as the business goes. So we take blueprints and we project them exactly to scale. So what it allows you to do is pre-walk your construction project before any brick is laid or any lumber's put up. And what we've found is that clients get a chance to catch pre-construction mistakes. And our builders, architects, designers, they routinely tell us they catch over 90% of their pre-construction mistakes at Walk Your Plans. So they make the modifications digitally. And when they go to construction, they're going with a far better plan in place that they know is going to work, that the client's going to like. They've gotten buy-in from everybody. It speeds up the construction project. It keeps them on time and on budget. And obviously, that's a win all the way around for everybody, right? You don't have to have the painful conversations with, hey, we didn't catch this, but now it's going to cost you an extra $20,000, $30,000, $40,000 possibly to kind of modify your plan. So we started it here. Due to the fact that our business just happens to be very visually appealing. You can see what we do and really understand it. And that's helped us significantly grow the business in a quick way. The goal is to put 120 locations in the U.S. We currently have 58. Nice. We're building towards it. We're about halfway there. So
14: that is cool. As a kitchen designer, it was one of those things that I would show up at someone's house or the construction job site. Mm-hmm. And I think one of the biggest pain points with clients was the island in the kitchen. I'd be saying you need 48 inches around it. They'd go, 36 is fine. They had no idea what they were talking about. They couldn't visualize it. So how I had to do it back in the day was I'd show up with two or three pieces of foam board before, cut there it up, go. Make it feel like an island, stick it out there and create an island that they could walk around to scale. And then they'd go, I can't walk behind somebody if I have the door open to the range or the dishwasher, let alone trying to install the refrigerator that was that deep anyway. So it was one of those things that was always a battle. And I always thought that this was a great way to do it, but the technology just wasn't out there. And then you had to have the square footage to do it. So this is brilliant, man. I love it.
13: Because thanks.
14: So many times those bedrooms get lost in scale, right? Oh, by the time you put a bed in there, it's completely different. Or is it a twin? Is it a king? What do you got? And now you can scale it up.
13: I can tell you this house that I'm at, my home in Cleveland, we did an extensive remodel in 2017 and 18, had that exact problem with the island. And same thing, we taped it out and laid it out, but in the kitchen, you hit the single biggest modification we make. So most architects will give a 42-inch space between the sink and the island. We move over 65% of all islands for exactly what you said. You open that dishwasher door and all of a sudden you got a pinch point, right? And so we see it all the time. But what happens, what's great about it is we get buy-in from, our tagline is we get to yes quicker. We get all the stakeholders in the room talking all the issues through and resolving them. And we can resolve them digitally, which obviously is a ton less expensive and way more efficient. It's amazing what you can do in an hour or two of a walk and how many modifications you can make and how much cost savings you can have for the home.
14: Yeah, that's huge because all of a sudden you can actually put both people in the kitchen, right? If you've got a couple you're working with, they can be in there and go, okay, you stand at the sink, you stand at the island or vice versa, whatever that is. And they're like, yeah, I don't have enough room. Beautiful. I fix it. Sure. You're not calling four trades out there to move the island when it's already assembled.
13: Yeah, no, it's, I mean, that's a big one. We catch that all the time. And we also have an elevation wall, which allows you to put up your cabinets. So what you can do is you can walk, you can stand at your sink and say, what's it going to be like to get to this bank of cabinets? What's my travel time like here? How does that work? What's the most efficient use of this space? And again, digitally modifying it is no problem. And it's just so much more efficient. And at the end of the day, we're delivering a better product for the homeowner. And that's really our goal. Our goal is to truly help someone customize their home so they get exactly what they want. Maybe not necessarily the architect, but they as the homeowner who live with it, they get exactly what they want. And that's what we try to do.
14: I bet the architectural community out there loves it because now they can walk in there and just start taking notes. And all of a sudden that fireplace makes sense where it's located and the windows and that kind of stuff. And that's got to be really fun to watch people kind of get it, because most people that are building a house or doing a big remodel have no visualization skills, because for professionals, it takes a while to get it, let alone homeowners. It's really tough.
13: That's very true. Initially, we had a little bit of pushback from architects. And the reason being, you got to remember that those blueprints are their baby. Uh-huh. And there's an old saying, no one wants to be told that their baby's ugly.
14: Exactly.
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0: What's up? This is Sticks It In Ya.
1: And Satchel from Steel Panther. And you are listening to
0: Around the House with Eric G.
1: Yeah.
0: We love Eric G, and you should too.
2: Welcome back to the Around the House show. Eric G has been talking with Joe Matika, the founder of Walk Your Plans. Now let's get back to the conversation.
3: You got to remember that those blueprints are their baby. Uh-huh. And there's an old saying, no one wants to be told that their baby's ugly.
4: Exactly.
3: And so when we first started, we had to kind of say, hey, look, let's not take this personally, but let's kind of help the homeowner get to where they want to go over time and just repetition of people seeing it. And really, the most important thing is we always ask if it's a professional coming through, builder, architect, designer, we ask them to bring a client, because what we want them to do is we want them to see it through their client's eyes. As soon as they see that, they know they're doing the right thing, right? And everything gets better. And in any job, it's not the yeses or the nos that get you, it's the maybes. And people can't make up their mind because they can't visualize. Eric, can I tell you, I'm that person. I'm the person who can't. I wasn't able to visualize it at this house. I wasn't able to visualize it out west. I just happens to be who I am. It's not my skill set. And I will tell you, in this house in particular, the anxiety that it gave me of writing, you know, big checks to me and not knowing that was going to, what was going to come out the other end of the pipe was going to be exactly what I wanted. I hated that feeling. And it feels really good to help give the end user confidence in their project and belief in it. It's just neat that we have kind of created a tool that has value in the marketplace. Most importantly, helps the people who are going to own that home get exactly what they want.
4: No question. I would say that typically as a kitchen design professional or bathroom design I was doing, I would probably go through 7 or 8 design iterations mm-hmm. only because they would tell me what they want. I'd draw it and they'd go, oh yeah, that doesn't work. And you said it probably wouldn't, but here it is anyway. And right. we would go through these things over and over again. And many times we would end back up because when I drew plans, it would be revision 1, 2. I would number them. Yeah. So we had an idea. And so in case we had to go back 2 steps, I always had it. I didn't lose it. And so what happens was is more often than not, I would end back up at 1 or 2 because they just couldn't visualize the changes. And talk about saving design time. I mean, it's time for the architect designer. It's time for the client. They don't have to have 6 design meetings if you can get them from point A to point B and they get their questions answered.
3: Yeah. And we can do it on the floor too. I mean, we can modify on the floor. So as you come in, we have evolved our technology to the point where we can drag and drop different pieces into the exact specifications and move them on site immediately so that the homeowner can really understand. And we can actually do it 3-dimensionally too. So our technology is advanced. And I think when you're in a tech, you kind of have a tech play, if you will, in an industry, you want to obviously continue if you either evolve or you become extinct, right? So we can do the modifications. And when they leave, the confidence, the smiles that we see, we love because then we know we're hitting the nail squarely on the head, right?
4: Well, when they could start to see that, oh, wait, this flooring, this big, large scale piece of flooring now fits scale wise to the room because they go, oh, I get it. So all mm-hmm. those pieces that kind of intertwine within the space of a great room or a kitchen or things like that. Now all of a sudden there's a scale to it that they can see because it's funny. I always say this when people show up, they'll see the plans on a new house. I've seen this a million times. The first time they walk in the house, they go, oh, it's way different than I visualized. It's way bigger. It's smaller. Mm-hmm. And so you're jumping in way before that gotcha moment like you had out there when you walked the space and went, holy smokes, we're on the wrong track and concrete's already cured.
3: Yeah. It's a problem. I mean, you're looking at shadows on the ground, which it's counterintuitive to think that would actually feel like the space. And even the videos that you see online, we have people come to our space specifically because the sense of space, the sense as if you're really in your bathroom or your kitchen or your entryway or your closets, you feel as if, and some of the intimate conversations we have, if it's a residence, like between a husband and wife about how they're going to set up their bathroom, it's just interesting. And I'm like, we know we have it because they're talking as if we're not there about who does what in the bathroom. Sometimes more than you want to hear, right?
4: Absolutely. I can write a book about the crazy stories that. You walk away and go, wow, got it.
3: That's okay. Funny.
4: You know, it's funny, but But so true. People will go out. Let's talk furniture placement for a minute. They'll go out and maybe they're designing it around this new couch that they've always wanted. Mm-hmm. The couch shows up and the house is done. And they're like, wow, scale wise, this couch is twice as big than it needs to be. Now you can put that space there and say, hey, the furniture actually works or it doesn't.
3: So I'll share with you that, but I'm not sure how long it'll be till this airs, but I can share with you, we're about to announce a partnership with the 13th largest furniture retailer in America, high-end Arhaus Furniture, where they're going to be bringing their clients through and doing exactly that, dropping their exact pieces into the space. Because for them, they're in the business of selling furniture. And what stops people from buying? Well, if I'm not sure it's going to fit, and you've got a fairly expensive couch you want to sell me or sectional or whatever it is, I have a hard time saying yes, right? Well, what we allow them to do is take it and drop it right into the space and say, this is exactly what it's going to feel like. And what Arhaus likes about it is, in addition to that, they can say, not only do we have the space for the couch, but let's look at this table. Can we add a sofa table? How about a coffee table? And another big thing for furniture is, for the furniture industries, when it doesn't fit, the returns they have to take. And how that impacts them, right? So that's a big deal. And again, we bring people in and we bring them to the point where they have a high level of comfort at what they can do. And we get to yes quicker.
4: No question. And oh my gosh, that solves the dining room table incidents, right?
3: Yes.
4: Oh my gosh, I'm going to have 22 people over and there's no way to walk around the table.
3: Right.
4: Or the table is so small, it scales. Yeah. But it's those kind of things that when you're designing a custom home or even a renovation, which is even worse because you're stuck with the existing walls of where they're at. That's just brilliant how it gets you from point A to point B so much easier. And then the homeowner who doesn't have a lot of confidence in the process anyway, because they're struggling, mm-hmm. now can go, that feels.
3: That's exactly it. Eric, you get it exactly. That sense of relief. Like when people come in a lot of different ranges, but there's a little bit of apprehension, not really knowing what the experience is going to be like on the front end. Probably the single thing I'm most proud of with this business is when we started it here in Cleveland, my partner, we were about 6 months in and I had realized we hadn't had anybody come through and say, you know what, that was pretty neat, but I didn't really see any value in it. So I was proud of that at the time. Here's an interesting thing. We're 3.5 years in and the Cleveland market, we have yet to have a single end user come through and be like, I don't get anything out of it, but I guess I tried it, but it didn't work. Every single person gets some takeaway that's a positive. And when they walk out, the smiles, the kind of the joy that the husband and wife kind of have together, and also don't sell short. Their belief now in whoever brought them in here, be it the builder, the architect, the designer, whoever had the foresight to say, hey, let's go do this, as they go down the road with their client, now their client can look at it and say, you know what, he did me a pretty solid bringing me to Walker Plans.
2: 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Around the House will be right back with more from Joe Matika and Walk Your Plans.
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10: With SRN News, I'm Ron Taylor. FEMA is urging residents across the southeast to remain cautious as remnants of Hurricane Isaias weaken and move further inland. The National Weather Service says the storm is now breaking apart over central Alabama after making landfall last night near Destin, Florida, as a Category 2 hurricane. Four people have been killed, two in Florida, two in Alabama. Over 400,000 customers remain without power in the area. About 10 million people remain under flood alerts with heavy rain and high winds impacting an area from northern Florida to southern Virginia. The WNBA finals are set. The Golden State Valkyries will take on the Atlanta Dream in the best of seven championship series. Golden State swept the defending champion Las Vegas Aces in the semifinals. The Valkyries are making their first ever championship appearance after joining the league as an expansion franchise in 2025. More online at srnnews.com. 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

0: Back to the Around the House show. Eric G. has been talking with Joe Matika, the founder of Walk Your Plans. Now let's get back to the conversation.
1: Their belief now in whatever, whoever brought them in here, be it the builder, the architect, the designer, whoever had the foresight to say, hey, let's go do this, as they go down the road with their client, now their client can look at it and say, you know what, he did me a pretty solid bringing me to Walk Your Plans. Maybe the next suggestion they're going to be a little bit more open to and a little bit more, have a little bit higher belief. And we love doing that, right? We like bringing people together, getting them on the same page, and moving forward with confidence.
2: Yeah, it makes so much more sense. And, oh my gosh, talk about reduce the liability for the design team as well. You know, you can catch those architectural mistakes that seemed good on paper, but when you get it down there and start walking around, you go, okay, we tried to make that work and it didn't. All of a sudden, you're not reframing walls because they just didn't end up right.
1: Right. So we have, we often show a blueprint in the Cleveland studio of a home that was designed for, actually a gentleman happened to be able-bodied, but then he became handicapped. And so they were redesigning his house. And one of the things that their master bedroom looked perfect on paper. It was going to be beautiful, right? But when we brought it to scale, we found out immediately there was no way it was going to work the way they intended it to work. Now, I've asked our builder partners and architects, if we're out of the ground and we discover it then, what's the price on the fix to this? And the range has been anywhere from $20,000 to $50,000. It's just one mistake. And we're fortunate we caught it and we're able to kind of get that thing straightened out and make some modifications. But again, digitally versus when you're into bricks and sticks, it's a lot easier. And less.
2: Well, you think about that. Yeah, you think about that. I mean, in a wheelchair, can you make that radius turn? Can you get around that? Mm-hmm. That's brilliant, because now all of a sudden they can be rolling around and go, man, if I had another 8 inches here, that would make life so much easier. Oh my gosh. Right. Now you can go, okay, we're going to scoot that over a little bit and you've solved it versus, geez, okay, let's stop the electricians. We're going to move this wall now. All of a sudden, you've got a reframing, and then engineering's got to get involved, and that gets to be really expensive really quick when you start moving stuff around.
1: Sure, sure, for sure. And that's the goal again. Let's keep that stuff to a minimum. That's going to happen, but if we can catch 3 out of 4 of them, 4 out of 5, let's do that, right?
2: Yeah, I think what you're going to see too is, and you got insurance companies out there for architects and builders and stuff, and they're going to turn around and go, hey, if we can reduce our liability, why aren't we doing this?
1: Well, interesting you would say that, Eric. So what we're finding in the marketplace is I solved to my problem, which was a residential construction problem. And when we started the business, we were 100% residential. I will tell you, we're 75% residential, 25% commercial. And I have a sneaky suspicion that commercial piece to it is going to continue to grow, right? Because there's a lot of risk involved in commercial projects, and there's bank loans and deadlines that need to be hit, and costly mistakes at the end of the day can be huge. There's a hospital here in Cleveland that totally screwed up a new build. The word I've heard is that it's a $60 million screw up. So yeah, that's a big one. And you hear about that all the time. I'll give you a real world example. There's a restaurant built down the road from me, about 2 miles down the road from me, about a year and a half ago. And I walked in the restaurant, sat at the bar, and to the left of me was the main thoroughfare to the rest of the seating area. This had to be a $2 to $3 million build out. Well, I sat there for about 15 minutes. They sat someone at the first table, and for the next hour and a half, I watched them walk around that thing because their main thoroughfare, they didn't allocate enough room for it. And so I use that as an example when I bring people through our studio. Earlier this summer, we had an intern, and she was shadowing me for the first day. Ava, this is for you. I brought that example up to the client, and Ava, my intern, says, oh my gosh. And after the people left, I said, what was that all about? She said, I worked at that restaurant. I worked there for 18 months. She goes, you're right. Every time we sat somewhere there, she was a hostess. She goes, I had to walk them around that thing. I said, yeah, and we see that all the time, right? You think about medical facilities. We're about to sign a national partnership with a big medical company, but like surge ORs, think about restaurants and cook lines, all the different kind of businesses that there's risk involved. And yeah, we try to help that. So,
2: yeah, especially with like, I've worked in my cabinet career a lot. I did some high end high rise commercial projects that were, you know, hotel on the first 28 floors and the 28th to the 42nd was residential. And holy smokes, there were so many errors on the architectural side on some of those things where they got the door sizes wrong. Well, now they had 3 semi trucks of fire door frames that were the wrong size because they weren't big enough. Oh. And they were three floors of the parking garage that were sitting there, pallets and pallets of metal steel frame doors that were wrong, that were too small, that probably would have gotten caught if they'd have done that. And I remember one day walking through there and there was a guy out there with a chop saw cutting those up and putting them into scrap bins.
1: Oh no.
2: And they all went out.
1: Someone lost the job over that.
2: Ooh. Yeah. Hundreds of thousands of dollars of door frames that went out the, and it would have been caught by a simple walkthrough, like using,
1: yeah,
2: you know,
1: 100%. Yeah.
2: And it's again, insurance company, I'm sure picked up that cost, but I think you're going to get more and more of those commercial companies going, hey, now we can get you better rates because.
1: And the banks are looking at it. The banks are looking at it too, because they're the ones who are loaning the money, right? So they want to mitigate risk. So for banks, it's like, hey, look, if we can modify and knock out 2/3 or 3/4 of the pre-con cost overruns, why would we not do that, right?
2: Right.
1: So yeah, makes sense. It's fun. It's fun to, Eric, I'll tell you, I think had we done this 2 years ago, I probably would have said, I have 2/3, 3/4 of this thing figured out. I'll tell you today, I don't think we have 25% of it figured out. Like there's just so much more and so many more opportunities for us. And as we continue to go and we grow and also as we form a national footprint. So as I said, we have 58 locations. Of those, 40 are open and 18 are in the process of opening. But as we get a more firm grasp, the national partnerships, I think, are going to be a great asset for us. And when I talk about that, I'm talking about residential construction. I'm talking about commercial construction, major architectural firms, all kinds of national kind of partnerships where they're building all over the country and we can help them.
2: Yeah, absolutely. Absolutely. And I love that. And of course, there's people listening now that are going, holy smokes, we got to put one of these in my town and I want to get involved. How do they do that?
1: All right. So that's, you find our website, walkyourplans.com. And on there is a link that if you're interested in opening a location, just give us your information. We have an interview process that we bring you through. Most of our licensees, it's a licensing organization, similar to franchising, but you're an independent owner. But most of our licensees are industry people. They're either own construction companies. They're potentially architects. We've got probably 5 or 6 interior designers who own locations. We've got realtors who own locations. So it's more industry people. And then we have another subset that are just entrepreneurial. I happen to not be an industry guy. So for me, I came from another industry. I had to learn the industry and then figure out how to build a business. And frankly, Eric, I'm still learning the industry, but it's a process. I talk to sharp guys like you to help raise the bar for me.
2: No, thanks, man. It's funny. I taught probably, gosh, it was before COVID. I was the home technology speaker for the National Association of Home Builders. So I would show up at the Kitchen and Bath Design Show down there, Design and Construction Week for KBiz, IBS. And I'd have my own stage and I'd be talking everything from lighting to design. And I brought out probably 2018, 2019, I brought out the VR glasses, which really never really took hold in the industry, but it was fun to be able to sit there and take a space and time and you could use it for kitchen design because you could mark a spot on the floor and go, okay, this is what this would look like from here. And it helped visualize, but it was such a clunky process that it just never. Back then, the technology was kind of there in a kitschy way, but it really wasn't something that was sustainable in that. And I think that technology has gone so much farther with what you guys are doing to see it on a grand scale versus put on a clunky set of glasses and do it. And I really like the direction you guys are heading with this.
1: I appreciate that. We've been approached by 3D goggle companies about partnering with us. Two things are reasons why we didn't do it. Number one, I didn't know this, but when we started to do our research, we found that the studies have been done. 86% of all women experience some form of vertigo when they put the goggles on. I didn't believe that necessarily to be true. It sounded too large for me. So I asked for a 3-month period, every woman who came in.
0: If you want to find out more about the show, head to AroundTheHouseOnline.com. Around the House will be right back with more from Joe Matika and Walk Your Plans.
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2: 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I'm Eric G. Real quick before we dive back into the show, I wanted to tell you about something new we've got midweek. It's called the punch list. 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Every Wednesday, I dig into housing news that actually hits home. Rates, prices, maybe it's remodeling, and the latest product recalls. Stuff that could be an issue that week you didn't even know about. I put this together because the market moves fast and most of us don't have time to chase headlines. So I do it for you. No fluff, just what you need to know in plain English. 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Hit follow so it shows up on your phone every Wednesday. All right. Now let's get back to Joe from Walk Your Plans. We're walking a set of plans before you build, catching those expensive mistakes early, and saving yourself a ton of headaches. This next part is gold. I think this is a really smart idea for people that can't visualize. That way you can catch those mistakes before they happen. Now let's get back to the show.
1: About partnering with us. Two things are reasons why we didn't do it. Number one, I didn't know this, but when we started to do our research, we found that the studies have been done. 86% of all women experience some form of vertigo when they put the goggles on. I didn't believe that necessarily to be true. It sounded too large for me. So I asked for a 3-month period, every woman who came in, have you ever tried VR goggles? How does it make you feel? Oh my gosh, it makes me dizzy. One of my tech guys during a demo from a VR company fell over. And I was like, that's a liability that I don't necessarily want.
2: It's a bigger liability.
1: Yeah. Our partners, our build partners, I've got one in particular. He's been doing the 3D for, he said, about 4 or 5 years now, and he's been with us for about three. He's one of our first builders. He said that his description of it is VR is a toy, Walk Your Plans is a tool. He said people get excited because it's visually, very visually appealing to put the goggles on and do it, right? But you can't really get a sense of space in there to really make modifications. But on our floor, you can make it. And we do bring the 3D in through our Evolve technology, but via an iPad. So we can place the furniture and move it around. And that's why companies like Our House actually partnered with us for those types of enhancements.
2: That is awesome. Yeah. I mean, it was cool at the time and it was a kind of a neat little tool, but you're right. It's so much better to put that technology on a pad. So people aren't running into each other and getting vertigo or walking away with their stomach upset because it just didn't feel right. That's not the experience you're looking for.
1: You're really looking for. Yeah, it's funny. And I think one of our challenges as a tech company, a tech play, is to evolve our business. And so what we do, we've been positioned in the marketplace as the company that's taking it national. So it affords us the opportunity. Companies are now approaching us and saying, hey, look, you've got a national organization. We have technology that we think will enhance your stuff. And so what we do to vet is I have two of my licensees. One ran the tech department for the nation's eighth largest commercial construction company. And the other was on the Meta tech team. Yeah. And so when we get a new look at something, what I'll do is I'll bring them into a presentation like this, just a video call, and we'll be presented. And 4 out of 5 of them, I'll get a text 5 minutes in. This is just something else reheated. But 1 in 5 is something that's worth vetting, right? And seeing, hey, is this an enhancement that can help? And if it is, we're going to go after it. We want to do that. We want to continue to push the envelope and be on the front end of what's happening technology wise. So man, you either evolve or you become extinct. So
2: absolutely. And there's a lot of people out there that are becoming extinct, in mm-hmm. that because they just haven't. So Joe, what else have we haven't talked about today? I mean, you guys are just rolling this out across the country. I absolutely love it. I think this is a must have for the design community out there. I just think it's that cool.
1: Yeah. I mean, so the true story of how we started this was for me to solve my problem. And Eric had

0: position where I'm like, well, I actually know how to build a national business. Number two, I'm actually pretty good at it. And number three, if I don't do it, someone else is going to. So let's go, right? So that's what we're doing now. And look, there's with anything, as you build it out and grow it, there's frustrations in learning. And as I tell our licensees, I go, look, I would love to tell you this is a fully baked cake and we have everything figured out. But our folks come in and I kind of say to everybody, I'm like, we're going to need your help figuring stuff out. So please come in with an open mind and realize that we'll make some mistakes along the way, but we'll learn quickly if we work as a team and pull in the same direction and we'll grow more quickly, right? So I've got a lot of sharp people in the room looking at it and trying to figure out the best way to do it. And I've been fortunate to have people who are patient enough to grow with us, right? And be able to say, hey, look, this is going to be something that's going to be long lasting and we'll be a good / great viable business. In the next couple of years, we'll be in a great spot. So,
1: yeah, I mean, in technology, it keeps getting better and better. That's the cool thing is it's, and I'm sure that's the tough part, vetting that to go, okay, this is really cool, but does this work on a national scale?
0: Yeah, that's the thing, vetting technology and saying, hey, look, if we bring this in, what's going to be the cost on it? What's going to be the return on it, right? And is it something that we feel like is going to tip the scales in our favor, right? You got to kind of look at the value proposition on everything. There's a lot of things we'd like to have that, hey, this would be great. But you know what? It ends up being an expense, not a profit center. So do you want to bring it in and have it be an expense? Or can you take it and turn it into more profit? And again, does it have legs? Is it going to be long-term viable in the marketplace? And that kind of stuff. So we're always out there looking. I think one thing that holographic technology, I think is something that on the horizon could potentially be very unique and different. We've had conversations with different people about how that might benefit us. But, you know, we do know that the 3D tech via the iPad right now is the way to go currently. People love seeing their own furniture in their space. And we're able to do that. They're able to walk around it. Maybe, like you said, Eric, a dining room table. Is it a 96-foot-inch table with 8 chairs? And how's this going to fit? And let's allow space for that. And maybe they decide, hey, either we need to make the room bigger or we need to buy a smaller table.
1: Absolutely.
0: Usually they go with the table.
1: That's the easier way to go. That's the easier way to go.
0: Oh, yeah. A lot less expensive.
1: Guest list down or expend it out, right?
0: Oh, yeah. That's funny. Yeah, no, that's kind of things we see every day.
1: Absolutely. So, Joe, how do people find you guys? If you're an architect, designer, homeowner out there going, oh, man, this is going to save my life. How do I fix this?
0: So I will tell you, our site is walkyourplans.com, which is obviously very good. But I will also share with you that you can find us on all social media. We're on Instagram, Facebook, all over. And we've got about 250,000 followers out there. Or you can follow any of our locations. So yeah, but again, via social media, you can find us all over. All of our locations also have websites, so you can hit them and follow. Give us a follow. And again, if you have any interest or any questions, anything we can potentially help you with, or look, if you have a technology that you think is an enhancement or something that you'd like to see, we want to know about that because we want to be able to look into it and vet it and see if we can offer it for sure.
1: Man, that is awesome. Joe, thanks for coming on. I really appreciate it. I love what you're doing out there. This is changing the industry, and it's so great to talk to you about this as you guys are growing and bouncing across the country and creating this whole network for the design community and the homeowners and clients out there that are going to get to use it.
0: Look, as you said, at the end of the day, it's all about can you deliver value to the homeowner, to the end user, to the client, can you consistently bring them something that they haven't had before that's going to ultimately lead to a better end game for them, a better solution, right? We feel like we have it. We've been very fortunate to have really solid people join our team and help us continue to build it together. We're going to continue pushing it forward. And I just appreciate being afforded the opportunity, Eric, to come on your show and get a chance to talk to you and learn more about you guys. And we're out here looking to help. We will be at IBS. We'll be out front. Actually, we have our own area out front. So you'll see us when you're in your entryway. We're going to be right by registration. So you can come visit us there as well if you happen to be at the IBS show. So
1: cool. Yeah, I'll be down there for sure. Having a good time. It's one of those shows you can't miss, especially for the design community, builders, everybody else.
0: For sure. Yeah, for sure.
1: Joe, thanks for coming on today. I'm Eric G. Guys, check out Walk Your Plans. You've been listening to Around the House.
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0: 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I saw the whole thing.
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14: News this hour from Town Hall. I'm Ron Taylor.
0: President Trump holding a large rally for the GOP in Tennessee Saturday, and among many things said, as he, of course, encouraging those to vote in the upcoming midterms, he says that if Democrats regain control of Congress, they'll revive policies he says they have repeatedly failed.
14: So the last time the radical left Democrats had power, they gave us the worst inflation in American history, the highest energy prices in American history. And by the way, our gasoline is less now than it was under sleepy Joe Biden, just so you understand. And what did we do? We prevented Iran from having a nuclear weapon.
0: Iran is back on the table for military planners.
15: The Pentagon has told U.S. Central Command to finish preparations for a possible return to major strikes on Iran. Officials say President Trump has not set a date or made a final decision. The president has said the United States will not attack Iran before the midterm elections. The order comes as the National Security Team met at Camp David to go over the war. Willie Nelson, Washington.
0: The National Weather Service expects Tropical Storm Rachel to make landfall near the San Diego-Baja California border early tomorrow morning. Meteorologist Rich Thompson with the National Weather Service says that could bring rain to much of the area.
16: We're expecting a pretty good shot of rain for most areas from L.A. County southward beginning late tonight and through most of the day on Sunday and Sunday night.
0: A coastal flood warning is in effect for Los Angeles and San Diego counties until 3 o'clock tomorrow afternoon. FEMA is urging residents across the southeast to remain cautious as remnants of Hurricane Isaias weaken and move further inland. The National Weather Service says the storm is now breaking apart over central Alabama after making landfall last night near Destin, Florida, as a Category 2 hurricane. Four people have died in the storm. More news at townhall.com.
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0: Katie Zachariah is the new White House press secretary. Lisa Taylor gives us the rundown.
18: President Trump confirmed the move to reporters on Friday after posting on Truth Social that Zachariah has an unblemished record of support and has been a loyal and brilliant supporter right from the beginning.
14: So that's right. Katie is going to be the press secretary. She's a friend of most of you. I know she likes people. She likes all of you, actually. I don't know if that's good or bad, but we just hired a new press secretary.
18: She currently serves as senior communications advisor to Truth Social and briefly worked at the Department of Homeland Security. She's also a lawyer and conservative commentator. Zachariah succeeds Caroline Leavitt, who left the position in August. I'm Lisa Taylor.
0: Of course, Caroline Leavitt will be spending more time with her new family as she takes leave of the office. Katie Zachariah appointed to the White House press secretary, as we reported. You'll find breaking news and analysis at townhall.com.
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5: 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I'm Travis Holmes, joined today by Lou Whiteman and Rick Minares. Rick, you are our resident for this week. Foolish rule breaker. Motley Fool has hidden gems, which Lou works on, and Rick works on rule breakers. So I wanted to talk about kind of the investing philosophy of a lot of the foolish investments that have done extremely well over time. Companies like Amazon, Tesla, Netflix, I think you were involved with. Let's go back in our time machine. And I wanted to ask you, what makes a foolish stock? What makes a rule breaker stock in your eyes? Because it does seem very different than a lot of the things that we talk about as investors, you know, price to earnings multiples, what are margins doing? What did a company beat or miss expectations? How do you think about finding rule breakers long-term?
24: Yeah, I mean, David Gardner has these six traits of a rule breaker, and I won't dive into all of them, but there are a lot of the stuff you'd expect from David's kind of thinking, which is, an emerging company in an emerging industry, you want momentum, you want strong leadership, you want all these things. But then again, there's also the overvalued, the kind of thing you wouldn't expect someone to say, wait, the stock's overvalued. That's one of the six traits. So there's some conventional and some rather non-conventional traits to a rule breaker. But it's basically finding a company that's either a disruptor or eventually will become a disruptor, or so dominant that it can't be disrupted. So it's a lot of the same quality stocks that you find over at the hidden gem side, of course. It's just different ways to get there.
5: When you look back on those companies, what were the things that are kind of consistent between them? Is it that disruption angle? Is it, you know, that these were this was a completely new industry and you were kind of defining what the future is going to look like and you're just riding that wave? What do you think about when you kind of think back on those big hits?
24: Yeah, I think obviously being first is great, but again, history shows us that it's not whoever plants the flag first, whoever plants it the firmest. Before Mark Zuckerberg did Facebook, or I guess the Facebook, you obviously had Friendster and MySpace, and again, eventually they just faded away. So you don't necessarily have to be the first one to think of this great idea that's never come up before. You just have to be. Timing also helps. Instead of standing on the shoulder of giants, sometimes you have to stand on the shoulders of failed companies. And you just happen to be lucky at the right time, but execute it well enough to the point where it takes off. And then once that momentum is going, once it's so hard to catch up to you, that is the quintessential rule breaker. And if you can catch it early, great. If you wait a little while, you didn't miss too much, because the ceiling's always far higher than the floor sometimes with some of these stocks early in their defined cycles.
5: Yeah, Lou, that is the thing that over 16 years or so working with the Motley Fool seems to stand out to me, is that it's more about slugging percentage and hitting those massive, massive home runs, the 10X stock, the 100X stock. You know, hopefully we all have an NVIDIA in our lifetime, but those are going to overwhelm any sort of mistakes if you're building a portfolio in this kind of way.
25: Hopefully. Right. And yeah, you do have to find them, but if you find them, I mean, the old Saul, but it's true. If you would have picked Amazon and four other dot-coms in 1999, you might have gone four bankruptcies and a market success.
5: Yeah.
25: So you can do that. I mean, the thing is, though, and the hard thing about it is that there are only so many Amazons out there. it's very rare to find a company that has the ability to outgrow its own market. Most companies are confined to the world that they live in. Amazon's a special breed. Amazon has just created new worlds and expanded into new worlds. And there's others like that. I'm not saying it's unique. But look, you can find great investments in more traditional categories that can work for a long, long time, but just kind of hits the critical mass of their industry. And I don't know, if I find a really undervalued aerospace company, I can get a great return on that, but I don't necessarily want to hold it forever because they're unlikely to launch a cloud business.
1: Yeah, there's not the optionality of getting into something else.
25: I mean, there is no one size fits all in any of this. But it's a great way to think about it is at the end of the day, I want my pile to be bigger than it was. And it really doesn't matter if that means five things went up or one thing went up a whole lot.
1: Rick, as you look at the world today in the potential disruption that's coming from artificial intelligence, you use the word disruption. And I think looking back on, you know, what I've learned over the last 15 to 20 years, that is really the thing that is consistent. What is so interesting with the AI build out, all the AI technology that we see today is it seems very different than it did 20 years ago when the internet was growing up, when mobile came along. And the big difference is that the big companies are winning. It's almost like everybody read The Innovator's Dilemma and said, we're not going to let that happen again. This is a famous business book about why companies get out innovated and beaten by smaller competitors. I kind of went through some historical examples, but you know, you look at Alphabet, you look at Meta, Amazon, all these companies are going, hey, if we need to bludgeon the competition with cash and our balance sheets, we're happy to do that, but we're not going to let somebody disrupt our massive cash flow business. But how do you think about this AI moment and the potential opportunities investing versus what they looked like in the internet age or in the smartphone age?
24: Yeah, it's definitely very different, obviously, because it takes a lot of money. Back in the old days, you know, Jeff Bezos had like $1 million in seed money, a quarter of that came from his parents, and boom, you have the world's biggest bookstore in the mid-1990s. These things, it takes a lot of money to have this. AI is an arms race, and it does require financing, which is why the largest companies are there, why the largest companies are even making chips like Amazon and Alphabet mm-hmm. are. So it is the kind of situation where it's definitely this environment that you may think, oh, the bluest of the blue chips are the way to go for the AI play. But I think the strongest growth will come from the smaller companies that you didn't see coming. And again, not that I have a handful of them right now. I mean, I'm just saying that based on that question, what you're asking, I think that's the way it goes. And I think especially with the disruption process, the history of disruptors is written by the companies that successfully disrupted. Most companies that try to append an industry will not. And this is a case where these are companies, the largest companies, the Mag 7, all the leaders right now of AI, they were disruptors at one point. They were 20, 30 years ago, the companies that we bought in as all rule breakers and hidden gems stocks as like these are the stocks that some generations don't get it, but we get it back in the 90s. And now they just emerged to the point where they are this dominant force and so rich that they can fund this AI revolution. It's definitely real. It's definitely making life convenient. And while there's certainly a lot of noise and panic for some people, I think it will all work out.
25: It's interesting to think about because, yeah, the defining trait of the late 90s, in hindsight, I don't know if we really realized the time, was that distribution went to zero.
1: Yeah.
25: That was what held it all together. Is that, and I've used this before, but can you imagine if that guy in the Harvard dorm after he wrote the Facebook, had to make copies on floppy disks, put them in a cardboard box, shrink wrap it, and send them to Circuit City.
1: And which, by the way, is how AOL grew up.
25: Right. Which is how everything grew
1: up.
25: But just the magic of just you build it once and it's almost free to just send it out all over the world. That was the core change. That's what allowed Amazon to do what they do, everyone to do what they do. I don't know yet because it's always easier in hindsight, but in AI, it does feel like that the core advantage, the core breakthrough is just having the sheer muscle to build the data center, you know, to mm-hmm. build the compute. And if so, yeah, I don't necessarily think that it's weird that the incumbents are winning because it might just be that while there was a the 1990s was a way to go around the system or bypass the system. Really, what AI is doing is kind of upending the system from within. And so I think it's more dangerous to just say, okay, if this happened before, we have to find it again. Every one of these is different, and of course, could be that just the core advantage this time around plays better to the incumbents.
24: Yeah, and you're gonna find some success stories even in the space that you think is dominated by large players. I mean, CoreWeave a decade ago is just a bunch of traders friends in the Northeast. They just got together. Oh, we want to crypt Ethereum. We want to mine Ethereum. That's what we're gonna do, and then get in the crypto market. That market falls apart. They go, hey, we have all these NVIDIA GPUs. What can we do with them? Oh, we can do movie effects, or we can get on AI early. And yeah. Here we are, again, a company with one of these like 1990 origin stories still making waves today. Obviously not as big as the biggest players, but definitely some good gains if you got CoreWeave CRWV at the right price.
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28: Okay, forest animals, today is a new day. 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
29: Yes?
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30: Dude.
28: How's the temperature?
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28: Ah, good. Owl, you here?
31: Of course.
28: Who's asking? I am. Look, you know the drill. 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
31: Perfect. I love my job.
28: Oak tree?
32: Sup?
28: Still in the same place I left you last year. 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
32: Well, it's not like I'm going anywhere for the next couple hundred years.
28: 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Turtle, Turtle.
30: He's not here yet, man.
28: 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You'd think he would have learned by now to leave the night before our meetings. Okay, Squirrel. Has anybody seen Mr. Squirrel?
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1: Welcome back to Motley Fool and Gems Investing. Rick, when we were prepping for this, you talked about a recent trip that you took to Central Florida and got a kind of a pulse of what's going on in the real world. And I thought it was interesting because we talk a lot on this show about what's going on with artificial intelligence and the AI build out, what companies are introducing. That's what the market cares about today. But if we're looking for opportunities over the next 5 to 10 years, it might actually be the real world that's going to be more important. So what stuck out to you looking at how busy theme parks are, you know, what people are doing for entertainment and what they're spending?
24: Yeah. So, I mean, I was there for 3 weeks, got back, over the week, this past weekend. Late September, early October. This is a time of year, just about 2 decades ago, maybe even a decade ago, where it was basically schools are back in. So the parks are empty and it's just conventions. A lot of conventions come down in the October area to the greater Orlando area. And that's pretty much it. Very different now. It seems like sometimes the crowds are busy now in the fall than in the summer, possibly heat induced in the summer, but it, specifically to the fall, here in the early fall, it has been, I mean, Disney World was wall to wall, most of the days I was there. And again, there was not a school holiday or anything. It was just a lot of people there now. And it's not that Disney's gotten cheap. I was also at Universal Studios, Legoland, SeaWorld. So I patronize all the area parks. And while the other parks, smaller parks are doing as well, Disney's clearly doing well. And again, this is October. They have these great Halloween events where they close the park at 6 p.m. So you go into Magic Kingdom and you have to leave by 6 p.m. and in comes a new crowd. So you're basically doubling up on the tickets, just as Universal Studios has done in Orlando and Hollywood, for 35 years. They have this Halloween Horror Nights where it's more of a, you know, very different hardcore experience where there's, you know, 8-10 haunted houses that are not for the squeamish, that you go and you walk through and stuff like that. And they become these massive crowd magnets that you wouldn't expect in October, but great for the businesses. There is a lot of people still out there, even in this economy that is, you know, topsy turvy, spending big money, to experience these, in real life situations, in real life experiences.
1: Yeah, Lou, it does seem like the IRL events have done extremely well. And it's almost like that is what's constrained at this point. There's only so many people that can get into Disney World as the example here, or a concert. Another stock that I've been looking at with, you know, a little bit of intrigue is a company like TKO Group, you know, so holding events, the power that you have with selling rights and things like that. So that seems like something, you know, maybe there's opportunities here for these companies that, by the way, there's also a physical infrastructure piece that you're not just going to go out and build a new Disney World in the next 2 years.
25: No, you're not. I think this sort of relates to what we've seen since the pandemic with just kind of experiences versus stuff. Mm-hmm. I mean, it's what has carried the bookings of the world. The airlines have done really well. Everybody, people are just going out and doing things. To me, and look, I don't know this as well, but to me, I can't believe that this is new. When you have so many assets that are just so much fixed costs, I mean, even my dumb airlines knew that, you know, the only way to make money is to run them as hard as you can and as much as you can. So I think good that they're doing this, and good, like, all of these things that, yes, I think there is demand for non-virtual events, experiences. But, shame on them for not doing this sooner.
1: Yeah, Rick, the other thing that always strikes me, especially with a company like Disney, I think they're a great example here, is, you know, if you look back through their history, they did not monetize particularly well up until, I think it was Eisner came in, right, in the early 80s, late 70s. He really started to increase those ticket prices. But, you know, I was there in the spring, and it's so interesting to see how they're able to monetize extremely well and then somehow not make you feel all that terrible about it, even though something that you're buying may be an extra $300-$400 for your family. You know, well, time and money, I'm willing to pay that to get, you know, extra rides and stuff. But they do seem like they have perfected that, like Lou said, with the airlines and the same thing, right? It stinks that you have to pay extra money to sit with your kids on an airplane, but it is a cost that people are willing to pay.
24: Yeah, absolutely. And you see this happen. Even, I mean, again, if you walk into Disney World, just about every attraction has two lines. There's what they call the standby, which is just everybody. And then there's the lightning lane. It used to be called the Fast Pass back in the day. And like, you know, 15 years ago, Fast Pass was free. You just would go and you'd show up at a ride, you'd grab a ticket, and then you'd have to, once you used it up, you can get another one. Now it's a paid experience, which makes the lightning lane shorter, which makes the standby line move fast. But again, while people can complain of the standby line, their trip is sort of being subsidized in part by the people paying a premium for it. And it's sort of an understood thing. And again, Disney World, based on their last several quarters of reports, they are not having a decline in attendance, in turnstile clicks, in revenue. And more importantly, all this is working for Disney and its shareholders because the operating profits are growing even faster for their experiences division. So they're doing things right without angering a lot of people. And obviously, I say a lot of people because if you go online, there'll be people saying, no, I mean, it's just Disney World's too crowded, but it's like the whole Yogi Berra thing. Maybe it's a good thing to be crowded because people are going there.
25: Disney figured out how to monetize time, right? How to get to pay for time. Yeah, which is kind of genius, and it makes all the sense of the world. To kind of just be that guy, this is why I just don't understand why they don't just double down on experiences and figure out how to do it without all of the streaming and all of even those headaches. But, you know, as a business, as an investor, because, like, a lot of this has been true for a while, and what's Disney's stock been doing for the last decade?
26: Nothing.
25: Absolutely nothing. So I think we need to acknowledge that for all that they're doing right in these parks, it doesn't seem to have paid off for investors. I mean, I want creative destruction and radical destruction. Maybe, though, figuring out how to fill the parks in October and November along with... Are they going to do hay rides, Rick? Can we do, like, you know, can we go all the way through? Like, I don't know.
24: They did. They did in the 70s. We went to Fort Wilderness and got on a hay ride and had a campfire with Chip and Dale and you do s'mores out there. But yeah, and I think that's still there at that campground. But yeah, those days of... I mean, you can still ride horses out in the campground too in Disney World. But yeah, you can't go back. You can't go back, Lou, as much as your retro heart desires that.
25: I wish they could figure out how to... make the business completely center around all of this great work they're doing at parks and with the cruises and all that, and still somehow retain the IP. Because to me, the only reason to be in the studio or streaming business is just the ability to use the IP they have and create new for the parks. I would love to try and sit down with some bankers and figure out a way to get the best of both worlds and to kind of free them from all of those costs while holding on to the IP. I think that is the plot twist that gets the stock pack, but it's hard.
1: What do you think, Rick? I mean, you were early in Netflix. Do you think that's a compelling argument for Disney?
24: I think it is. I mean, if content creation could be your loss leader, wow. I mean, it would be amazing if it gets to that point. But again, you sort of need it. Again, the people, the reason that you pay premium for Disney Cruise, and I've done it plenty of times, I love my Disney Cruise, is you're paying for the experience where you're getting all these characters you know, the experiences you know, in an environment that you know. So I think it all has to happen. And while you may not be happy with every part of Disney's business, it works. Not as an investor the last decade, as Lou points out, but the business itself does work that way.
25: You say it works. And again, I mean, I don't know, like 10 years begins to feel relevant. So I don't know. Does it work?
1: It is one of those stocks where if the stock goes up 200%, everybody's going to have a completely different story and say, I told you so. Even if the numbers are exactly the same. And I will say on the streaming side, I have gotten my notices from Disney that prices are going up at the end of October. So they're going to have a little bit better margins on the streaming side in the future. When we come back, we're going to look back on some history of investing. 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
16: With SRN News, I'm Ron Taylor. FEMA is urging residents across the southeast to remain cautious as remnants of Hurricane Isaias weaken and move further inland. The National Weather Service says the storm is now breaking apart over central Alabama after making landfall last night near Destin, Florida, as a Category 2 hurricane. Four people have died, two in Florida and two in Alabama. Over 400,000 customers remain without power. New York Attorney General Letitia James is being asked to recuse herself from the Cornell 7 case in a new ethics complaint. The call comes after she showed support for Jane Doe on social media. The National Legal and Policy Center, a Washington, D.C.-based conservative agency that monitors the ethics of public officials, filed the complaint earlier in the week. The agency argued that she showed bias before she was named special prosecutor. The WNBA finals are set. The Golden State Valkyries will take on the Atlanta Dream in the best-of-seven championship series coming up. This is SRN News.
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1: Welcome back to Motley Fool, Hidden Gems Investing. We like to have a little bit of fun with investing in this segment. And I want to test Rick and Lou's knowledge and memory of markets. So I have a series of questions for you that I want you to answer. Give your best guess. And we'll hopefully teach people a little bit about investing history. All right, I'm going to start easy here. Rick, I think you know this one. Costco's CEO threatened to off the incoming CEO when he took over for him. If you raise the price of the hot dog combo, what is the price of that combo to this day?
29: Yeah, so I do know it is $1.50. It's been that way from the beginning. You get a hot dog and a soda. And the key trick, again, for fellow Costco members, get it before you start shopping. Then you just take the soda with you and then come back and fill it in on the way out. So just, use that refill option.
1: I like eating as you come into the store too. Yeah. I mean, like, because then you're a little less hungry.
29: You're shopping less hungry, and that's good. That's a good way to shop. You don't want to shop hungry.
1: You're probably saving yourself a lot of money by spending $1.50 on a hot dog.
29: Oh yeah.
1: All right. Nintendo's first product. Lou, you seem like a gamer. What was Nintendo's first product out the door? It was not gaming systems.
25: They were a okay. So this is where. It was like a Dungeons and Dragons type thing, wasn't it? I honestly don't know exactly, but it wasn't. Yeah, it wasn't electric. It was like a role playing game or something like that.
1: Rick, you got this?
29: Yeah, when I was like in the '70s, I got like the Game and Watch things. Like when I went to China and Japan, my parents took me out there. But obviously that's not it. Yeah, the company's been around for more than 100 years. Playing cards. So I guess Lou is sort of right. I know it's playing. I don't even know what the cards were about. What even this game was, but I know. Covering Nintendo, I know that they first got into cards, so they've always been about games. It just evolved over time.
1: In the late 1800s, that is what's wild, is this company goes back to the late 1800s. Okay. Yeah.
25: They struggled to source memory back then, too, by the way.
1: Very true.
25: Yeah.
1: This is the fun one. Rick, this is up your alley. What successful partnership related to those products eventually led to the company's IPO? I believe that was in 1962. There's a company that they licensed their IP and made cards out of it. What was that company?
29: Oh, wow. So I have no idea. And you said the playing cards, 1962.
1: Pre-video games. Yep. This is pre-video games.
29: Pre-video. So we're not talking about the Atari era. This is before that. Right. I would have to think maybe a Hasbro or a Mattel. I mean, these are the toy companies I know were around back then. But I may be off. Lou?
25: I have no idea.
1: Disney.
29: Disney.
1: Disney. Okay. This was back when Disney figured out that it was free money to basically license their stuff to sell t-shirts and playing cards.
29: Yes.
1: And so in Japan, Nintendo said, hey, we can make some stuff for you. That's what eventually led to the IPO. So, fascinating company history. Another one, somewhat related, because it's also a Japanese company. Sony's first major product was what?
29: I mean, there had to be something before the TV. I mean, but I know TV was part of it. I know Motorola was car radio. Sony, Lou, I'm lost here.
25: I'm gonna guess it's in the kitchen, but I don't know.
1: It is in the kitchen.
25: Okay.
1: Oh, yes.
25: A refrigerator.
1: A rice cooker.
29: Okay.
25: Okay.
29: So that makes even more sense.
25: Yeah.
1: Again, the history of Japanese companies is absolutely fantastic, because they often start completely opposite of what they end up making. The other one I have on here is Toyota, is known for building cars, but they made automatic looms and textile machinery early in their history. So
25: do they still make the rice cooker?
1: I don't believe they do. But if they don't, they should, right? I don't know.
29: Does Hitachi have a video game console? That's what I want to know. I mean, if it goes both ways on the rice makers, I want in on that.
1: Okay, we like to talk about big home run stocks. One of the top performing stocks in the 2000s, so over the last 25 years or so, although it hasn't done particularly well lately, is Altria, originally known as Philip Morris, maybe now also known as Philip Morris. It's kind of gone through some machinations over the years. Lou, I want you to start here. What was Altria's price to earnings multiple in 2002?
25: I do not follow this closely. Price to earnings.
1: I will give you a hint. They were buying back a significant amount of stock in the early 2000s.
25: 2002 was right after the case was the late 90s, wasn't it?
1: Yeah. Correct.
25: So low. I'll say under 10, 8. I don't know.
1: Rick?
29: I'll go lower. And again, I'm thinking that was like post-dot-com bubble. So there were a lot of stocks that Coca-Cola was trading at 50
25: That's
29: times.
25: True.
29: So valuations were high. 2002 was already that was the bubble pop. So even, I think, again, with all the legal obligations, and it's back then investors didn't have the vision and to just, the access to the information to know that everything's going to be okay in the future, I would say maybe in 3 or 4 times multiple.
1: It was under 2 in 2002.
29: Wow.
1: For that, I look back, in 2000 to 2005, it was under 5 almost that entire period of time. So it's just, this is one of those crazy ones to look back, because I always remember, Morgan Housel would write these articles about the best performing stocks, or sometimes these ones that are kind of hiding in plain sight, and Altria was always an example. But the crazy thing was how low that valuation was, how unloved the company was, and it didn't die. And that was kind of what it was priced for. You know, if you can find those companies that are trading extremely low multiples that actually have a little bit of legs, can actually do pretty well. All right. This one, I don't know that either of you were around for this, but in 1896, when the Dow Jones Industrial Average launched, there were 12 companies in the Industrial Average. Can you name, between the two of you, can you name three of them?
29: I mean, Dow Chemical would have to be one, right? Dow Chemical? I mean, or was that not even a company back then?
25: Well, I mean, there was a guy named Dow who came up with it, so I don't know if it...
29: It had nothing to do with Dow Chemical?
25: So I do believe one of them is GE, because
1: yes,
25: they were
1: one of
25: an
1: them
25: original.
1: I will give you a hint. Three of them start with the word American.
25: Of course. American Tobacco, maybe.
1: Yes, American Tobacco. You guys are already doing better
29: than
1: I thought.
29: Would AT&T work for American Telephone and Telephone? I don't even know what the two T's stand for, but I guess not.
25: Telegraph, but telegraph. I doubt. Yeah, maybe. I don't know.
1: So we have the American Cotton Oil Company.
25: Oh, of course.
1: American Sugar Refining Company, American Tobacco. Chicago Gas Company. Distilling and Cattle Feeding Company. I'd never heard of that one. Later called Millennial Chemicals, GE. There's a gas light company, Lackleed, now known as Spire. National Lead Company, North American Company, which dissolved in the 1940s. Tennessee Coal, Iron and Railway, U.S. Leather, and U.S. Rubber. So,
25: and some of those still exist, kind of. Like, I believe U.S. Rubber is...
1: U.S. Rubber is Uniroyal. U.S. Steel is now the Tennessee Coal Company.
25: Yeah. American Sugar is Domino's, I think.
1: Domino Sugar, yes.
25: Lasted.
29: Yeah. I'm just impressed that the names are exactly what they do. I mean, that was back then. There's no
1: so
29: imagination.
1: Great.
29: With.
1: Yeah.
29: I mean, at least Corning, which I know was back in the 1800s, it had a different name. It was Corning Glassworks or something. But, yeah. Wow. I'd love to see like the 23andMe report, the DNA of these companies, to see whatever happened to them.
25: Yeah,
29: I'm sure.
1: Yeah, like the breakup and put back together of all the telecom companies, like AT&T. Or banking is another one to see those infographics. Yes,
25: yeah.
1: Maybe.
25: But Rick, you're right. They hadn't invented branded consultants yet.
1: All right. The final question for you two. This goes back to the end of the days of Jack Welch as CEO of GE. Arguably one of the better CEOs. When he left GE, there was a big fight for who was going to take over for him as the CEO, and his other predecessors. There were three people who were potentially vying for that job. But I want to know who those successors were, the companies they took over, and then the returns of each of those companies over the next, let's do 10 years. So... Lou.
25: I think, so how many names are, I can think of three names.
1: There's three names.
25: Okay,
1: yep.
25: So it's Bob Nardelli, Jim McNerney, and Jeff Immelt, obviously.
1: Yes, Immelt took over as CEO of GE,
25: yeah.
1: Yes.
25: McNerney went to Boeing, but no, he was with 3M before Boeing.
1: Yes, so we'll do the returns for 3M.
25: Oh, geez, that's where I'm going to get stuck. Not great. I don't know, Rick. Do you have any idea?
29: 3M's from when? From
1: 2001. He took over at the beginning of 2001. Yes, he was only there for 4 or 5 years. But let's do the whole. He made a big imprint on the company. I actually started at 3M right about the time that he did, and I was there for about 7 years. So
29: did Travis ruin the shareholder value of 3M? Is the real question here? Right?
1: Well, yes. It was either me or McNerney. I don't know. One or the other.
29: I mean, I know 3M was a great stock in the 1900s. I just,
25: If it was an original Dow stock, it would have been a keeper.
1: Okay. Why don't we just get, which one of those three performed the best over the next 10 years?
25: of the three? Because Nardelli went to Home Depot. Home Depot worked until it, I'm going to say Nardelli with Home Depot, but not. It didn't
1: not
25: it
1: under
25: didn't,
1: his reign, which was very
25: right.
1: Short.
25: Right. Yeah. It didn't really. But let's see, McNerney ended up at Boeing, and that was before Boeing's biggest problems. Maybe it's McNerney. I don't know. I honestly don't know.
29: Yeah, I think it's Home Depot too, but I mean, GE went through, I mean, I know it's GE Aerospace now, but I mean, didn't it spin stuff off? I mean, Lou, you know GE better than anyone I know. I mean, the value of all those parts may have been worth something in the last
1: Well, remember, we did
29: years.
1: Have the financial crisis in there. So
25: yeah, it is now.
29: Yeah. I'll say Home Depot just because I know at least the first decade of that was probably pretty good.
1: All right. You are both wildly wrong here. The best performing stock.
29: But Lou said, but. So he was going to change his vote.
25: No. I was just going to say that, like, these three gentlemen get no credit for whatever happened at any of the companies. That's my hot take here, but go ahead.
1: 3M was actually the best performer. Stock was at 45%. Almost all of that happened in the first couple of years. He did a bunch of cost cutting measures, improved profitability, and then growth essentially died. I mean, that was kind of the legacy of.
25: Cut it to the bone. And that was Home Depot too. I'm surprised Home Depot didn't get a boost from Nardelli, but over time it didn't age well.
1: Yeah. Home Depot did horribly. The stock was down 23% over the next decade. And GE was actually the worst performer, down 58%. Part of that was because of the financial crisis. Turns out they were much more of a financial company than they were an industrial company at that point.
25: Yeah.
1: But just the interesting history of phenomenal leadership, I think, you know, in the late 90s turned into a successive plan that was kind of a disaster for everybody involved, despite the fact that those CEOs were very, very highly sought after over that period of time.
25: Even I think in hindsight, knowing what we know now, I don't know. Maybe we want to revisit Jack as well.
1: Yeah, I think that's probably fair. When we come back, we're going to get to the Stock Center Radar. 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

0: investing mistakes, Rick, when you look back on your history of investing, it's a couple few decades maybe now.
1: Yeah.
0: What do you think about for your investing mistakes?
1: Yeah, I think it's easy. I mean, all the stocks that you didn't buy, that there'll always be regret. But I think always the biggest regret is when you have a stock and you sold too soon. Because there you have the receipts. It's not a matter of was I going to buy it or not. And this happened to me. I was fortunate enough, to have bought Netflix in October of 2002 when it was a broken IPO. The stock was like at $5-6 and change at point, after a bunch of splits. The cost basis, it would be about 40 cents or so, 40, 50 cents or so a share. And, within 3 months, I sold 80% of my shares. And this was like a $5,000 investment. It wasn't like a big investment, at the time, but I sold a chunk of it. And, then I waited like until a decade ago from now. So, you know, 15 years later, and I said, it's just too large of my part of my portfolio. I cut it down from 80%, I sold 90% of my total stocks. I sold another 10%, from my original shares. And just over time, I've whittled it down to now, I'm just down to 1% of my original stake. And it's my largest holding right now, which is a testament to the fact that I don't like to keep a lot of big positions in my portfolio. But that other 99%, would have been millions of dollars. And I worked the math every once in a while, and it's always cruel. It was like $8-9 million that I would have left on the table.
0: Yeah, was it 2001 or 2002?
1: 2002.
0: So from November 1st, 2002, I have a $10,000 growth. That would now be $10.5 million.
1: Yeah.
0: So,
1: yeah.
0: Yeah. Rick, I'm sure, has done extremely well, but you know, yeah, selling your winners. This is what I always go back to too. Lou, you have anything quick for us?
2: Real quick, and this was more arrogance than anything else, but in a different world when I was part of a group, and we thought eToys back in the 1990s was going to zero, but we thought it would do it after the Christmas season, and we thought that we were smarter than everyone else. So we were like, all right, we'll just get in now and then dump it when everybody else runs in. It didn't even make it to the holiday. So that's, that pure arrogance, and it got what we deserved.
0: A humbug. All right, we'd like to end the show with the Stock Center Radar. Dan Boyd is out today, so I'm going to be filling Dan's role as the foil behind the glass. Rick, what do you have for us this week?
1: I'm gonna piss off a lot of people by saying AMC Entertainment. AMC, yes, the movie theater chain. Yes, the meme stock. Yes, the stock is down 99% over the last 5 years.
0: Ouch.
1: Ouch is right, but over the last the first 9 months of 2026, it's had more than doubled. So, And the reason it's doubled is because people are going back to the movie theaters. This year there'll be at least 6 movies that globally, taking at least $1 billion in ticket sales. That's only happened one other year. And again, not only are people coming to the movie theaters again, AMC and its rivals have gotten better, peers, I don't want to call them rivals, have gotten better about exploiting the fact that they can have different food concessions, have collectibles tied to the movies. So there's a lot of high margin money being made now. AMC has been a mess. It's been mismanaged, which is why the stock's doing poorly and the smaller exhibitors are profitable for years and even paying dividends in some cases. But I think AMC has this interesting turnaround potential. So I'm going to go with AMC.
0: You talk about turnaround potential, and I kind of like the idea of AMC turning things around. I actually like their subscription,
1: AMC
0: I don't know
1: subs.
0: What my benefits are. But I ended up paying for that because we go to movies a few times a year. But what's the argument that the CEO who led this downfall and the mismanagement of the company is also the person who should be running the company on the way out?
1: Yeah, I do not like it. Again, he embraced the meme stock status. He had the terrible preferred shares that he just said, American preferred equity, because Ape was the whole group behind it.
0: I forgot about that. Yeah.
1: And issuing NFTs, buying a stake in a gold mining company, which now looks not so dumb, but still, I'm not happy with Adam Aron, but I think we're at the point where anyone can run this company right now, the leader, with a substantial advantage over the competition at a time when people come back to the theaters. I see it as an opportunity, a risky one, of course.
0: All right, Lib.
2: 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They are the middleman who connects companies in need of shipping services to the people providing the service. It's a tough time for the industry. Tariffs, trade wars, economic uncertainty, high diesel prices. Earlier this summer, the brokerages were hit when the Supreme Court said that they can be held liable

0: if a truck they booked crashes, which kind of just screws up the economics and the insurance of the industry. Everybody in the brokerage fell 25% or more on the news, including Robinson. On Monday, Robinson took advantage of that fall, announcing plans to buy rival RXO for $6 billion in cash and stock. Huge risk here. The market is uncertain. We don't know what's coming out of this insurance thing. But Robinson is picking up a good tech stack and some specialty lines on the cheap. Reminds me of what Warren Buffett said, be greedy when others are fearful. There is risk, but I really like this move.
1: Does autonomous trucking impact C.H. Robinson?
0: Not unless it's all taken in-house.
1: All right. Well, that's you make an intriguing case, but in this case, since I get to make the call, I'm not going to go with trucking. I like a good turnaround story. Congratulations, Rick. AMC is going to go on the watch list. I need to dig a little bit more. That's all the time we have for today. Thanks to Rick, Lou, and Christy Waterworth behind the glass and Travis Hoyam. We'll see you here tomorrow.

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8: News this hour from Town Hall. I'm Ron Taylor. President Trump holding a large rally in Tennessee yesterday. President holding the rally as the November midterms approach, addressing regional issues and speaking to supporters. President Trump predicting good things for Republicans in Tennessee.
9: On November 3rd, we are going to reelect Bill Hagerty to the United States Senate. Thank you, Bill. Great guy. You're a great guy. We're going to send Marsha Blackburn to the governor's mansion. She's going to do a great job.
8: The president also asking a favor from Republicans in Tennessee.
9: And in this election, I'm asking you to do me a favor, pretend. Just pretend that I'm running, because you know when I run, we get 48% more votes. 48%! And in a way, we are running. So pretend that I'm running and go out. You got to get out and vote.
8: A Los Angeles County Fire Department team is helping Panama after a major earthquake and serious aftershocks there on Friday.
10: The 7.7 magnitude quake struck the nation Friday afternoon, damaging buildings. It was followed by a huge 6.6 magnitude aftershock and dozens of others. 10 members of the department's International Urban Search and Rescue Team have deployed. The team includes firefighters, structural specialists, and a medical doctor. Captain Aaron Caton explained the mission.
11: We're going to go and do what we do best, which is help people in need. Our personnel are currently the world's expert in rescuing and collapsed buildings.
10: The team deployed Friday night. LACFD also said that its full 79-member heavy rescue team is on alert. I'm Rich Cassone.
8: FEMA is urging residents across the southeast to remain cautious as remnants of Hurricane Isaias weaken and move further inland. The National Weather Service says the storm is now breaking apart over central Alabama. After making landfall last night near Destin, Florida, as a Category 2 hurricane, four people have died, two in Florida, two in Alabama. New
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0: Once again, it's time for Yesteryear, a look back at your favorite dramas, westerns, comedies, and musical variety shows from the golden age of radio. Here's your host for Yesteryear, Craig Roberts.
1: Time once again to settle into your favorite easy chair for another hour of vintage radio. Later on, we'll enjoy a World War II rendition of The Hermit's Cave with The House of Murder. But first, for all you fans of police drama, it's Calling All Cars. Calling All Cars is a classic among police dramas and perhaps the earliest of the genre. Believed to be a precursor to the popular police drama Dragnet, Calling All Cars portrayed true crime stories of the Los Angeles Police Department. Calling All Cars did not follow the work of police partners and officers per se, but rather concentrated on the crime itself and the solution methods. Thus, the names of the police officers changed every episode. None of the cast was ever credited. The one continuing character was police dispatcher Sergeant Jesse Rosenquist of the Los Angeles Police Department. The program was sponsored by Rio Grande Gasoline and ran on the West Coast portion of the CBS network from November of 1933 through September of 1939. Return with us now to those thrilling days of yesteryear with Calling All Cars and the Burma White Case from December of 1933. Another classic program from the radio vault of yesteryear.

0: Animal Cars.
1: Los Angeles police calling all cars, attention all cars, broadcast 5, regarding a man wanted for murder. Description later. Rolls and Burton.

0: now present Captain Burt Wallace, head of the homicide squad of the Los Angeles Police Department. Captain Wallace.
1: Good evening, friends. I doubt that the respectable citizens listening to this broadcast have any idea of the brutal methods used by lawbreakers in their illegal extortion of money. During the Prohibition era, some mighty tough characters developed among the bootleggers, and the cold-blooded shooting and torture you will hear on this program are typical of their heartless and brazen methods. It is a tribute to the efficiency of your police that practically all of these cold-blooded killers of the bootlegger era have been tracked down and are now paying the penalty for defying society. It still amazes me that modern racketeers continue to think they can get away with it, when the record shows so plainly that every one of these tough guys is eventually caught by the police and punished. Our policemen, on their daily rounds, are in constant danger of being shot and killed. But as you will soon hear, the crook who attacks a police officer can never escape. Every law enforcement officer in the land joins in the hunt, and we always get our man.
0: Tonight, we have selected the story of the killing of Deputy Sheriff Cookie Vihar for this episode of Calling All Cars. The story goes back to the middle of November, 1932, for its beginning. The activities of the Los Angeles Police Department had made business bad for the bootlegger, and Raleigh McAllister, a petty whiskey peddler, and his friend James Rogan, a sailor bootlegger, are discussing the situation.
2: Can I tell you, Jim, it's getting tougher and tougher.
3: Yeah, I know, Mac.
2: The feds are clamping down so you can't get it in off the boat, and Davis's gang down at City Hall slap you down when you try to sell the stuff you make yourself.
3: Yeah, it's tough, all right. You got another drink there?
2: Yeah, here.
3: Now, that's good stuff. That's the good you've been selling.
2: Think I'm crazy? This is real whiskey. I wouldn't wash my feet in that stuff I peddle.
3: I don't blame you. When I had a territory up north, I boiled up the same poison for the suckers.
2: Well, we gotta get some dough someplace. This is getting tough. You got any ideas?
3: Well, like I was telling you the other night, there ought to be a lot of dough in Blackie McKnight's joint down there on 7th Street. Their take on the tables every night must be a couple of grand.
2: Yeah, but I don't like the idea of a stick-up job. It ain't in my line.
3: You got buck fever.
2: No, it ain't that. But I always run my business respectable. I've been an honest bootlegger, and I don't like the idea of breaking the law that way.
3: Well, there ain't no dough in being an honest bootlegger anymore. You ought to know that yourself.
2: Yeah.
3: Well, it won't hurt the case, the joint. Let's go down tonight.
2: Blackie's a cagey guy. Do you think we can get in?
3: Sure. I got a card I borrowed. Now, we'll go down in our shirt sleeves, and they won't suspect nothing.
2: Okay.
3: You got any dough?
2: Yeah, about a C.
3: Well, we'll need it. We're going to have to spend a little before we can get the lay of that joint.
2: All right, you ready?
3: Right. Let's have another drink before we go.
2: Okay.

0: Sorry, boys, I can't let you in.
1: We got a card, ain't we?
0: Yeah, you got a card.
1: And it's got your signature on it, ain't it?
0: Yeah, that's just it. I never saw you boys in my life. I never made out this card to
1: Look
0: you.
1: Yeah, we got a card and we're coming in.
0: No, you're not. Not until I make sure you're on the up and up. This card's made out to Tom Walsh. You him?
1: No, I'm not. He's a friend of mine. You call him up and tell him Jim Rogan's down here. He'll tell you I'm okay.
0: All right. You guys will have to wait outside, though.
2: Okay.
3: You're right. He sure is a cagey guy.
4: He's got a lot of cash in this joint, and he ain't taking any chances.
3: Ever been here before?
4: No. But I got an idea it'll be a cinch to knock over. Looks like there's only one way out, and this is it.
3: Looks that way. This guy got a very big mob hanging around?
4: Not that I know of. I understand that there's just himself and a couple of dealers and a bartender. Dealers will all be gone by the time we come back with the heaters.
3: Maybe we'll have to pull a job without ever getting in first.
4: Nah, Tom will okay me.
3: Yeah, if he's home.
4: Well, we'll know pretty quick. Glad he's coming back now.
5: Well, what's that?
0: It's okay, boys. Tom says you're all right.
1: What did we tell you?
0: Well, you know how it is, boys. You can't afford to take no chances in this business.
1: Yeah.

0: blackjack. Sure is a cold deck you got there, mister.
1: Pipe down. Come on, let's get out of here.
0: Oh, might as well. He's got all my dough.
1: Listen, Stiff, we'll come back in a while and take it from him. It's a soft spot to stick up.
0: Yeah? I'll get that dough I lost and a lot more.
1: Sure you will. Don't shoot off your face now. We'll talk later with a pair of cats.
0: Okay, let's go.
2: Well, tough luck, boys.
1: Yeah.
2: You'll do better next time.
0: Yeah, I think we will.
3: And in the early hours of the same morning, Deputy Sheriff Cookie Vihar drops into Blackie's place looking for a suspect.
2: Hello, Cookie.
4: Oh, Blackie.
2: Come to make a pinch, Cookie?
4: No, not this time, Blackie. Just looking for a guy, that's all.
2: Oh. Nobody here now, Cookie, except Mike the bartender and one of the girls.
4: Yeah? Well, I think he'll come in anyway.
2: Okay, Cookie. See, Cookie? What did I tell you?
4: Yeah. Who's in the back room?
2: Nobody.
4: I'll take a look.
2: Okay, Cookie. You go ahead. I got to answer the door. Oh, have a drink on the house, Cookie.
4: Not while I'm working.
2: Oh. Hello, boys. Back again. Looks like it, don't it?
1: Yeah, we got some more dough. Let us in.
2: Okay. We came back to get back the dough we lost.
1: Where's the blackjack game?
2: Game's all over for tonight. Yeah? Yeah. Well, we came back for the dough.
5: You lost it, didn't you?
2: No. We had it lifted, office, by your crooked card.
5: What are you welching about? You lost the dough and that's that.
2: Yeah? Well, we're getting that dough back. Now, put up your hands.
4: Hey, what's going on in here?
2: You too, Mr. Reach. Now, all of you, over to the side. Now, come on, you behind the bar. All right. Now, sit down on the floor.
6: Me too?
2: No, you can sit on the beach. Hey, over there. All of you, take off your shoes.
0: Hey, you better watch what you're pulling, fella. Cookie here is a deputy sheriff.
2: Yeah? Well, that's just dandy.
1: How do you like looking at the wrong end of a cat, mister?
4: Don't worry me none when there's a yellow rat on the other end.
2: Yeah, you better watch your lip or I'll put a slug to it. Hey, where you going?
6: I'm getting out. I don't want to get mixed up in nothing.
2: Yeah? You're staying right here until this little party's over.
6: Ouch! You're hurting my arm!
2: Oh, go on, go! Now, Blackie, my boy, where'd you keep the dough?
5: There ain't no dough here.
1: We come back for that dough we lost.
2: Yeah? And any more that's hanging around?
5: Well, there ain't any here.
2: Come on, Blackie, come clean.
5: Listen, boys. I don't know nothing about this dough. I just work here.
2: Oh. You're lying, Blackie.
7: Hey, don't do that.
1: Here's another.
7: Oh.
1: Now, where's that dough?
7: Listen, I tell you, God's honest truth, I ain't got no dough.
2: Got those matches, Mac?
1: Yeah. Here they are.
2: Hold up a treat, Mac. Maybe these will make you talk, Blackie, huh?
7: Oh, boys, now look. Don't do that. Please, boys, help.
1: Stop your wiggling.
7: Oh.
1: All right, Jim.
2: Hold his feet up. Now, how about it, Blackie? Where's the dough?
7: I tell you, I ain't got that. Oh! Oh!
2: Oh! You sure about that, pal?
7: No, I ain't got it.
2: Where is it?
7: Oh! Oh! Oh! My partner's got it. Heidi's got it.
6: Oh, let him go. Please, let him go. You're killing him.
2: He'll live a rat.
1: Dodge. What's the matter, Jim?
2: I know you burned my finger. No. Come on, Blackie, you're lying. Where's the dough, Blackie?
7: Dough!
4: Come on, you mug, let up. He doesn't know where.
2: Oh, shut up, Flatfoot. Your turn's next.
4: Yeah?
2: Yeah.
8: Now, come on, Blackie. Tell Papa where the dough is.
7: Oh, stop
2: it, Jim. That dick's got a gun. Why, that dirty rat pulling my rod on me.
6: Why, you killed Blackie. You killed him.
2: Stop your yapping. Stop your yapping. He ain't dead yet. Have you got my pal? I'll ride right through the heart. Well, Mac, old boy, I guess you won't be needing this cat anymore where you're going. And I may find use for it. Hey, you.
6: Who, me?
2: Yeah, you. Home your cab.
6: Oh, all right.
2: Now, no funny business. I said the cab and not the police. Well, how are your feet, Blackie?
7: Don't burn it again, will you? I've been telling you the truth. I ain't got the dough.
2: Okay, Blackie. I got more important business now. I got to get myself out of here.
6: The cab will be here in a minute.
2: Thanks.
6: Oh, you're wounded.
2: Sure I am. What of it?
6: Well, can I bandage it for you or something?
2: No, you can't. I don't want any of your help.
7: Do you realize that you shot a police officer? They'll be looking for you everywhere now.
2: Oh, what of it? Keep your mouth shut and you'll be safe. If that stick hadn't started blazing away, there wouldn't have been any shooting. And my pal would still be alive. I've got a good mind to finish that Blackbird right off now.
7: Don't cause any more trouble.
2: Blackie, you're the scariest guy I ever knew of in this racket.
7: Well, maybe I am, but don't bump off, Cookie. He's a good guy.
2: Okay, Blackie. You're probably going to bump off anyway, so I'll leave you here to watch it. Only, Blackie, if you love your life, keep your mouth shut. So long.

0: soon as Rogan drives away in the cab, the bartender calls the police. A few moments later, Detectives Con, Dapper, and Ryan of the Homicide Squad, arriving on the heels of the ambulance, are investigating the scene of the crime.
1: Yeah, what's it look like to you, Doctor?
2: Well, I doubt if he has a chance.
3: Poor Cookie. Laughing right up to the last.
1: He's a rough hombre, that Cookie. I'll do everything you can for him, Doctor.
2: You can bet we will.
1: How? Any of you people know who this guy was that did the shooting?
4: I never saw him before. He had somebody else's card. I phoned and checked on him, and he said he was okay.
3: You don't know what his name was, eh?
4: No, I don't. He did tell me his name, but I forgot.
5: I heard this one here that said, call him Regan or Rogan or something like that.
1: When was that?
5: When they was in earlier in the evening.
3: Rogan. Let's see. Oh, yeah. Yeah, here's his name in this dead guy's notebook. That's him, all right. Rogan. Jim Rogan.
6: Police calling all cars, attention all cars, broadcast number 70. On the lookout, the following described man wanted for robbery and attempt murder. One James Sidney Rogan. Described American, 5 feet 10 inches, 165 pounds. Blue eyes, dark chested hair, age 32 years. Nose flattened and large nostrils. This man shot and seriously wounded Deputy Sheriff Tejar during a holdup on West 7th Street early this morning.
0: The search of Rogan's apartment revealed a phone bill, among the items of which are several calls to a Bakersfield number. Bakersfield police are asked to trace down this clue. They call at the address where the phone is located. It is a well-known resort.
7: Hello, Amy.
8: Hello, Bert. What you doing down this way?
7: Oh, just paying a call.
8: Anything wrong, Bert?
7: No, everything's okay.
8: Come on, Phyllis. You never come down here unless there's some trouble.
7: Any of your girls been getting any calls from L.A.?
8: When?
7: Oh, recently.
8: I don't check on them that close. They got a lot of calls.
7: Yeah, I know, Amy, but you might know if one of the girls got, say, 6 calls from L.A. in a month.
8: Might.
7: Well, then, what's her name?
8: She ain't here anymore.
7: Where is she?
8: She left for L.A. yesterday on the bus.
7: Yeah?
8: Yeah.
7: What was her name?
8: Mabel's the name she went by here.
7: Mabel what?
8: Just Mabel.
7: What'd she look like?
8: Blonde.
7: Young?
8: Oh, 22 or 3.
7: Where'd she go in L.A.?
8: How should I know?
7: Did she ever call L.A.?
8: I don't know that either.
7: Why not?
8: It's a payphone, you dummy. Look for yourself.
7: Yeah, that's right. Well, the phone company will have a record on that.
0: Check with the telephone company in Bakersfield leads to the apartment of Nick Charters, a petty bootlegger. Con, Dapper, and Ryan visit the apartment and find Charters and Mabel there. They arrest them on a technical charge of suspicion of murder and bring them in for questioning. Hour after hour, Charters stoutly protests his ignorance of the whole affair. And then...
9: I don't know what you got me here for. I don't know nothing about it.
1: Rogan's a friend of yours, isn't he?
9: No.
1: He's a friend of your girl's, isn't he?
9: No.
10: He isn't cheating on you, is he?
9: Oh, no. Why?
10: Well, Rogan called her up in Bakersfield 6 times last month.
9: He did not.
10: Did you call her 6 times?
9: Yes, and more.
1: Where from? Rogan's apartment?
9: No.
1: Then she's kidding you. Because we know somebody called her from Rogan's apartment 6 times last month.
10: Oh, come on, Charters. We know all about it. Let's not waste any more time. Come on, tell us all you know.
9: I don't know nothing.
1: Oh, yes, you do.
10: Now, look here, Nick. We know you weren't in on the shooting. But we also know Rogan went right to your place after the shooting.
9: Well, how do you know that?
1: That's right, isn't it, Charters?
9: Well, yes.
10: All right, let's have the rest of it.
9: Well, he came over and told me what had happened.
1: Was he wounded?
9: Yeah.
1: Where?
9: Well, in the chest and in the leg.
10: What'd you do with him?
9: Well, he wanted to get out of town, so after we'd laid low a couple of days, he was well enough to travel, so we took him to San Francisco.
1: What address there?
9: Well, I dropped him in front of the ferry building.
1: Is that the truth, Charter?
9: Yes, on the level. He said something about having relatives there, so I said goodbye to him and came on home. That's all I know about it, honest. You ain't got nothing on me. I didn't have nothing to do with it. Can I go now, huh?
10: Yeah, Nick.
9: Can I go?
10: Yeah, you can go.
0: And the trail ends at the ferry building in San Francisco. Although Rogan's relatives are watched by the San Francisco police, there is apparently no communication with Rogan. The earth seems to have swallowed him up. Descriptions of the killer are sent to police departments all over the world. In Balboa, in the Panama Canal Zone, a suspect answering Rogan's description is arrested. Fingerprints from Los Angeles reveal him to be the wrong man. The Oregon State Police hold a suspect. A checkup reveals their man to have a missing finger. He is released. Rogan is reported recuperating in a hunting resort near Redding. The sheriff of Shasta County investigates the place and finds nothing. A girlfriend of Rogan's is discovered in San Diego. She claims she hasn't seen Rogan in a year, but she admits if she didn't know where he was, she wouldn't tell for fear of what he would do to her. Rogan is reported bound for Hawaii. The chief of police of Honolulu combs the red light district of Ewelai. 4 months of fruitless manhunt drags on. Clue after clue is followed, leading nowhere. Behar's brother officers of the sheriff's office raise a fund of $500 and offer it for Raven's capture. The detective magazines print Rogan's picture and description in their show-up departments. Avid amateur detectives the nation over are on the lookout for the killer. Corinth, Mississippi.
11: Howdy, stranger. What can I do for you all? Yes, sir. Reckon you all come some distance from the looks of your car.
12: Maybe I have.
11: Are you going far?
12: Maybe.
11: There you are.
12: How much?
11: That'll be $168.
12: Oh, here you are, $2.
11: Oh, just a minute. I'll get your change.
12: Oh, keep it. I'm in a hurry.
11: Well, I'll be doggone if it ain't. Martha? Martha?
13: Yes?
11: Bring me that detective book.
13: Which detective book? Have you got the picture of the dead girl in the cover?
11: Yeah, that's right, the green one. Hurry.
13: All right. I'm coming. Hold your horses. I'm coming as fast as I can. Ah, she was a pretty gal. Oh, here you are. What you doing, seeing things again?
11: Martha? I do think we all seen $500. Flying down the road. Yes, sir. Here he is.
13: Who talked then?
11: Why, that fellow that just bought gas. James Sidney Rogan. Wanted. Dead or alive.
13: Well, what's his license number?
11: His what?
13: His license number.
11: Martha, I didn't get it.
13: And you call yourself a detective?
11: Well, just the same. I'm going to write to the chief of police in Los Angeles. He ought to know about this.
0: And in Milford, Connecticut, the editor of the local newspaper has a short order cook in a dining car under suspicion.
14: Let me have a donut, too, huh?
0: Coming up.
14: Yeah. Thanks. Say, you might give me some butter. Just put it on the coffee saucer, huh? Yeah, it's fine. Hey, you ain't been here long, have you?
0: No, a couple weeks.
14: Where'd you come from?
0: Worked over in Jersey City.
14: Yeah?
0: Uh-huh.
14: Yeah, ever been west?
0: Oh, no further west than Newark.
14: Huh. California's a great country, they tell me.
0: Yeah, I guess it is.
14: Sure is, from all I can hear. Say, could I have some more coffee?
0: Sure. Oh, sorry, I stuck my finger in that butter. Wait, I'll get it cleaned off.
14: No, that's all right, that's all right. That's a silly habit I got when I was a kid, smearing butter around a saucer like that.
0: Oh, I'll get you a clean one.
14: No, it's fine. Say, you don't mind if I drink this over the office, do you? We're going to press soon. I guess I better get back.
0: It's okay with me. Just leave a dime deposit.
14: Oh, yeah, sure, yeah. There you are.
0: Carefully preserving the fingerprinted coffee saucer in his icebox, the amateur detective editor writes Chief Davis for Rogan's fingerprint and finds to his chagrin that his suspect has probably been telling the truth about never being west of Newark. At least he is not Rogan. So months pass, and Rogan remains at large. And then one day, Inspector Davidson of the homicide detail calls Con Dapper and Ryan into his office.
15: Well, here's the letter I thought would interest you boys.
16: Yeah, what's it about?
15: Rogan.
0: Well, let's see it. Say, listen to this. Do you really intend paying $500 reward for the information leading to the arrest of Rogan? Because if you do, I can tell you where to find him.
10: Just write me, care of General Delivery, San Francisco.
15: Probably another one of those nuts.
10: Well, what did you do about it?
15: Well, I wrote and told him the reward absolutely would be paid. And we'll see what comes of it.
0: Following up this latest clue, San Francisco officers, working under the direction of Chief of Detective Charles D'Alea of the San Francisco Police Department, throws a stakeout on the house pointed out to them. Seeing Rogan enter and leave the place several times, on the night of October 11th, 1933, they close in on the place.
11: Open up! Well, we'll have to break it open. The men all posted around the house?
15: Yeah.
11: All right, let's tear down this thing.
16: Remember your gas, you may need it.
11: I already have.
16: Throw your flashlight this way. Well, he's not in there.
11: On it in here.
16: Wait a minute. What? I just heard a sound down the hall here.
11: Yep, the door's closed.
16: All right, let's open it. You hear him?
11: Yeah.
16: Come on out of there. I will give you three, and then I'll shoot through the door. One. Two.
17: Okay, just get on, Thomas.
15: Hello, Rogan. We're mighty glad to see you.
17: I ain't glad to see you.
11: I don't suppose so.
17: If you'd have come a day later, you'd never have had me.
15: Yeah, how's that?
17: I was slamming that way. You'd never got me.
11: Well, we figured we'd better pay your call pretty soon.
17: Yeah?
15: Well, how about it, Rogan? Are you ready to talk about that job down in L.A.?
17: Yeah, I'll talk. Let's get out of here. I'll talk as soon as we get to headquarters.
0: Attorney was waiting for Rogan at headquarters, and on his advice, Rogan refused to talk. Lieutenant Ryan went to San Francisco a couple of days later and brought Rogan back to face trial. A speedy trial was scheduled and successfully prosecuted by Deputy District Attorneys Grant Cooper and George Stallman. Rogan's attorney tried to enter a plea of guilty to murder in the first degree in exchange for a life sentence, but the prosecution refused this move, and on December the 5th, Rogan was found guilty of murder in the first degree with no recommendation for clemency. On December the 15th, 1933, Rogan was given the death penalty by Judge Fletcher Boren. He was sent to San Quentin in February 1934 and fought his hanging. But on February the 8th, 1935, he was hanged by the neck until dead.
10: Thank you, Captain Wallace.
6: Attention all authority, cancellation broadcast 5. Suspect in this case is now in custody. That's all.
18: From December of 1933, it's been Calling All Cars and the Burma White Case. In a moment, a rare World War II rendition of The Hermit's Cave and The House of Murder as yesteryear continues.
19: 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Swing Street Radio, where the big bands swing. The sounds of the golden age of radio continue with yesteryear. Here's Craig Roberts.
18: The Hermit's Cave sent chills up the spines during the war years. Skilled use of sound effects by Dwight Houser set the show up nicely. There was wind, there was howling, there was a feeling of doom and gloom, too. And finally, there was the old hermit, standing at the mouth of his cave, warning the weak of heart not to listen. The Hermit's Cave mangled its victims in the grand old radio tradition. The real interest in the Hermit's Cave lay in its personnel. Youngsters Bill Foreman and William Conrad were its producers. The music was by Rex Corey. Stories were written by Lou Houston and Herbert Connor. The series was produced at station KMPC in Los Angeles and syndicated from 1940 through 1943. The Hermit, that voice of Rusty Nails, came from the parched throat of Mel Johnson. Return with us now to those thrilling days of yesteryear, sometime during the Second World War, and The Hermit's Cave with The House of Murder, another classic program from the radio vault of yesteryear.
20: The Mummers in the Little Theater of the Air. Thank you.

0: And now the hermit.
1: Like my wages, if you please.
0: What's that?
1: Yes, Mr. Burton.
0: Well, Millie, you're dressed to go out. My breakfast hasn't been served.
1: That's right, Mr. Burton. I'm leaving right now, and I'd like my wages, if you please.
0: Oh, this is preposterous.
1: Oh, it's something bad, all right.
0: You can't go without giving me more notice than this.
1: I'm sorry, but I can't stay.
0: What's it all about?
1: This house, Mr. Burton, it's this house. It's truly haunted.
0: Nonsense. It's just because we've only been in the house for a few days. It's strange to you yet.
1: Don't get over being strange. It gets worse every night.
0: Oh, ridiculous.
1: Well, you can say all you want to Mr. Burton, but I'm leaving. I'll work for you in the city. I've been faithful to you for a good many years, and I'll go right on being faithful if you'll move back to the city again.
0: Millie, I can't run my life to suit those who work for me. I purchased this house in the country in order that I might have peace and quiet for my work.
1: Mm, there's little peace here. Every night, the sounds. Last night, I... Oh, I don't want to talk about it. Please, Mr. Burton, I've got to be leaving this morning.
0: How are you going to get into town?
1: I took the liberty of calling one of the stores, and the owner's sending his son out with a car.
0: All right, Millie.
1: As soon as you give me my wages, I'll wait outside. I'm afraid to stay inside any longer.
0: Why, of all the absurd...
1: If you value your life, you'll get out, too.

0: open that door. I must have left it unlatched. Feels just as if someone was in the room here with me. Oh, it's as if something brushed past me. I could swear I felt it touch my shoulder. Oh, ridiculous. Page is turning. Pages of my ledger turning. Just as if a hand moved the pages. Wind couldn't cause it. There isn't any wind in here. Oh, I'm dreaming things. It's utter nonsense. Mary's got me upset. Now, my test tubes. My experiment. The test tubes knocked to the floor. I'm not dreaming this. This is too real. I need karma. He'll solve this. Hello. I want to put in a long-distance call. I'd like to speak to Lyman Carmer in New Carden. Yes. Yes, you've got it right. Lyman Carmer in New Carden. The telephone number is...
1: How much farther do we have to drive into the wilds, young man?
2: We're almost there now.
0: Life of me, I can't figure why Jim wants to hide himself away miles from civilization.
2: This new man ain't been out there but a few days. A
1: few days too many, if you ask me.
2: I drove out here yesterday. I picked up a woman who'd been working out there. Wanted to go back to the city.
1: Not Millie.
2: Seems like that was the name she gave.
1: Well, what's up?
2: I couldn't rightly tell you, mister. Just couldn't tell you.
0: Jim seemed to be strangely urgent about something last night.
2: Look, mister. You can see the lights of the house now. See you about 8-10 right away through the tree.
1: Oh, yes. What sort of a place is it?
2: It's quite a place, mister. Really something in its day.
1: Old house, hmm?
2: Yes, sir. I guess no one's lived in it for years. Old man Chimler knows it. But he's lived in town as long as I can remember. Yeah, this is the drive leading up to the house. Lined with trees on both sides. The house never gets no real daylight into it. Here we are, sir. I'll get your bag.
1: Oh, never mind. I can take it. You young men?
2: Oh, thank you, mister. It's more than it's worth.
1: That's all right.
2: Anything I can do for you, just call the general store and ask for Mark.
1: Thanks. I'll do that. Jim. Hello, Jim.
0: I began to think you didn't make the train.
1: Yeah, I was 40 minutes late.
0: Come on in. Nice of you to come.
1: You old recluse. The idea of picking a spot no man ever heard of.
0: Bring your things into the sitting room. We'll go upstairs later.
1: All right. Well, this is nice.
0: Uh-huh. Sit down.
1: Thanks.
0: Yes, Millie got it fixed up pretty well before she went back to the city. My laboratory is right off this room. Everything handy. You had dinner, Lyman?
1: Yes, Jim, on the train.
0: Good. I'm not much at fixing meals.
1: The young man, Mark, from the general store, said that Millie had left you. What's the idea?
0: I'll tell you all about it. That's why I called you.
1: Well, it's nice here, Jim, but I can't see why you chose a place so far away from everywhere.
0: Oh, I like it here.
1: Well, that's reason enough, I guess. Millie coming back to take care of you?
0: No. No, I'm afraid not. Lyman, Millie left because she was certain that this house is haunted.
1: Oh, Jim.
0: I called you last night because I remember a story you once told. Story of a haunted house. You told it as if you gave credence to the tale.
1: Is that so?
0: I remember well. That's why I wanted you here. Well,
1: Jim, you don't think by any chance that this house is haunted, do you?
0: I'm not so sure but what I do.
1: Oh, absurd.
0: You think it impossible?
1: Well, naturally.
0: You didn't talk that way when you were telling us that evening of a place off the coast you knew that was haunted.
1: That was a fireside tale. Quite different from reality.
0: Lyman, It's only a short time until midnight. Will you come into the laboratory with me? Will you sit in there with me for a little while and see if the same things that happened last night occur again?
1: Of course.
0: If the same things do occur again, I shall be convinced that Millie was right. I shall be quite sure that something does happen. Does haunt the house.

0: Nearly midnight, Jim.
1: Did you check the door into the laboratory to see if it's closed tightly?
0: I checked it.
1: You're convinced it's securely fastened?
0: Yes. Just striking midnight.
1: Yes. This was the hour last night.
0: What have we to watch for?
1: The door first. The door into this laboratory. Listen. It sounded as if someone has his hand on the doorknob. Look.
0: What? It's opening.
1: Yes. Just as it did before.
0: There's no wind tonight.
1: No, last night. Simon, you feel the presence of someone in this room? Someone besides us?
0: No, I don't.
1: I do.
0: What is it?
1: Once again, it was as if something brushed past me. Touched my shoulder.
0: What? What's that?
1: Look. Look over on the table. Watch my ledger. You see? The pages of my ledger are turning. As if a hand is on them.
0: Jim, I can't believe my eyes. It's incredible.
1: Now look. On the workbench. See? Something is moving those test tubes. I'm going to stop this before all my experimental work is ruined.
0: What are you going to do?
1: I'm going to walk over there, put my hands on the rack. Lyman, something touched my hand. Something that felt like sharp nails digging into the flesh.
0: Oh, it's your nerves, Burton.
1: Lyman, there's something in this room. Something that moves about in here. Some unseen thing that enters the door and moves in this room.
0: Don't let your imagination run away with you, Jim.
1: There is a thing in the house beyond scientific explanation. You know it. It's something vital and alive. A thing of power and locomotion. And it's up to us to find out what it is.
0: Well, we might as well look through this room. No use overlooking anything.
1: Seems silly, doesn't it? We're not going to find anybody in these rooms.
0: Didn't you say that Millie heard things upstairs?
1: So she said. She complained the very first night we were here that someone entered her room.
0: She didn't see anyone?
1: No. She didn't see any more than we did just a while ago downstairs.
0: Now that the incident of downstairs is past, it seems to me that it never happened. Perhaps it was your power of suggestion that made us both think we saw movement. Well, nothing out of the ordinary in this room.
1: No.
0: Now, what do you say we forget it and get some sleep, hmm?
1: All right. We're not going to discover anything tonight, I guess.
0: Did you talk to the man who sold you the house, Jim?
1: Jimlin?
0: Yes.
1: Sure, he brought me out here after I chanced upon the place. We went all through it together.
0: Of course, he didn't say why the house had stood unoccupied for a long time.
1: Yes, he did. Said that after his wife died, he wanted to live in town. But he was getting too old to keep up a place like this.
0: Uh-huh.
1: Said that up to this time, he couldn't find anyone who could afford to buy it. Oh, well. I'll go downstairs and get your things and bring them up to your room. Lyman. What was that?
0: Something downstairs.
1: It came from the laboratory. I know it did. It's the only place where there's so much glass.
0: Don't get upset, Jim.
1: Great heavens, look.
0: Well, of all things.
1: Everything in the room smashed. Equipment that's taken me months to build. Everything ruined.
0: Jim, some human has been in here. Someone who's trying to stop your experiment by destroying your equipment. Wipe out your work.
1: Oh, ruined. It'll take months to arrive at this point in my experiment again.
0: Someone has been hiding downstairs here, Jim.
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Swing Street Radio, where the big bands swing. The sounds of the golden age of radio continue with Yesteryear.

Is it a human being who hides in the house, intent upon destroying all that Jim Burton creates in his laboratory? Or is it an unseen force, as Jim said earlier in the evening? An unseen force with power and locomotion that lives in the old house. Eh? The hermit will tell you before the night is done. It is the following night. Jim Burton and his friend Lyman Carmer sit in the laboratory. Just a few minutes ago, the clock struck midnight. Right now, Burton is busily engaged building up step by step the experiment which has been ruined the night before. Lyman Carmer is watching him.

0: Jim, don't you think you ought to knock off for the night? You work steadily all day.
1: There's so much time lost that I have to make up, Lyman.
0: But certainly I ain't going to have any visitor tonight.
1: There's nothing left for them to destroy now.
0: Tomorrow I'll go into town and inquire around. Think I should go to see old man Chimlin. Ask him to tell me something about the place. Well, maybe he can put us on the right track. I would have gone today, but I wanted to make sure. I wanted to see if we'd have the same experience of last night. You going to work much longer?
1: At least an hour.
0: It's way past midnight. Guess I'll go upstairs.
1: Okay.
0: If you want anything, call me.
1: All right, Lyman. Thanks a lot for staying over. It's a great help.
0: Yes, if we can find out what it is or who it is that's causing this trouble.
1: We'll find out. Good night.
0: Good night.
1: Let's see. Next step is to unite the two chemicals to form step B. Where's that ledger? Yes. And the next step I performed was... Oh, wait. Pages in the ledger. Page 5, 6. A page is missing from here. Every step I'd worked out and put down is torn out of this book. What is it? What is it that dogs my trail and won't let me do this work? Step by step, I'll have to work it all over again. Well, someone at the door again. Is that you, Lyman? No, it isn't. Just as before, I feel the presence of some person in this room. As if they were standing over me. What do you want? Where is it?

0: Hello? Oh, for heaven's sake, hurry. Hello, operator. Send a doctor to the old Chimlin place right away. Hurry. There's been a terrible accident. Man's face is almost burned away.
1: Well, Doctor?
2: I'm afraid it's quite hopeless. If he lives, his sight will be gone. His face horribly scarred.
1: Poor Jim. We'd only gotten out of this place last night.
2: Did you call Asa Chimlin, as I asked you to do?
1: Yes, he should be here any minute.
2: I'll wait, then.
1: Sit down, Doctor.
2: After the story you told me about the experience you've had, I think it's up to Chimlin to tell his story.
1: You sound as if it was something very mysterious. Something that Jim should have been told before he bought this place from Chimlin. And if it had been told, it would have saved him the agonies he's going through right now.
2: Mr. Karma, what I know has given me in professional confidence. What others in the town might have told you would have been gossip. And no one tells gossip about Asa Chimlin.
1: How so, Doctor?
2: Well, he's the owner of many mortgages, many notes. A man of wealth and power in our community.
1: I see.
2: Oh, there's a car turning in the drive, Mr. Karma.
1: It must be Chimlin.
2: I'll go up to Mr. Burton again. Call me if Chimlin refuses to speak.
1: Well, thank you.
3: Hello, sir.
1: Oh, hello, Mark. Where's Mr. Chimlin?
3: He didn't come, sir. He called at our house and got me to drive out and bring you this note.
1: Well, come in.
3: I reckon I better not, sir.
1: Why not?
3: I reckon I'd just as lief stay outside of this house, if you don't mind.
1: Well, come on in just a moment while I read this note. Nothing can harm you in the daytime.
3: Well, all right. Just till you read the note.
1: Come in here. Sit down while I read the note.
3: Yes.
1: Mart, what made you say you'd rather not come inside this house?
3: Oh, I can't say, sir. Really, I can't. Mr. Chimlin would get even with my dad if I said any more. You see, he about owns our store.
1: I wouldn't tell Chimlin. Come now.
3: Well, sir, you see, the Chimlins, their daughter, she wasn't quite right, and she died out here. And Mrs. Chimlin, she hanged herself. Folks have always been scared of this house because of that.
1: I see. Why did Mrs. Chimlin hang herself?
3: I don't rightly know.
1: Well, perhaps the doctor can tell us.
4: Hello, Mark.
3: Hello, Doc.
1: Chimlin didn't come. Sent this note saying he would refund Mr. Burton's money and take the house back again. Says nothing more.
4: Mm-hmm.
1: But Mart here has volunteered to tell me that there were two deaths in this old house. One, a hanging.
4: That's right.
1: Mrs. Chimlin?
4: Yes.
1: And the girl?
4: Her case was hopeless. 18, she had a mind of a child of 4. They took her everywhere, but to no avail. Time after time, Mrs. Chimlin pleaded with me to put the girl to sleep, to end her misery. I couldn't do that. She hated me for it. Her hate grew until her mind was unsettled. One day, she took it upon herself to end the girl's life. Then, realizing what she'd done, she hanged herself in the room Mr. Burton has been using for his laboratory.
3: If Mr. Chimlin knew, we'd told us, Doc.
4: Oh, that's all right, Mart. There is any truth in the fact that an unseen force lives in this house. And you'll see how hard it is for me to believe that. Then why did it seek vengeance on Mr. Burton?
1: I have never believed in supernatural force any more than you. But remember, I've seen it at work in this house. And as for seeking vengeance on Jim. Doctor, he was working on an experiment to prolong life. A discovery which might have added untold years to the life of a human being. And this is something that the spirit of the woman who hanged herself did not want. That's why it destroyed the experiments.
4: And that's why it destroyed Jim Burton. He died just before I came downstairs.

hermit knows that in the old house, the unseen force was the spirit of a woman who took her own life. A woman who could not rest in her grave. A woman who returned to destroy anything that might prolong life. Yes. She killed Jim Burton by the power of supernatural force. Turn on your lights. Turn them on. I'll be back. Pleasant dreams.

0: characters, places, and occurrences mentioned in the Hermit's Cave are fictitious, and similarity to persons, places, or occurrences is purely accidental.
1: From sometime during the Second World War, it's been the Hermit's Cave with House of Murder. 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I'm Craig Roberts with those thrilling days of yesteryear. Till next time, so long.

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6: News this hour from Town Hall. I'm Ron Taylor. Flood watches and high wind advisories remain in effect for much of the southeastern U.S. as a post-tropical cyclone, Isaias, moves inland. More than 400,000 people are still without power in Florida, where the storm came ashore as a Category 2 hurricane. At least four deaths are blamed on the storm, which knocked down trees, damaged homes, and flooded streets in parts of Florida, Georgia, and Alabama. Forecasters say flash flooding, heavy rain, gusty winds, and the risk of tornadoes will persist as the system makes its way toward the mid-Atlantic. Florida Governor Ron DeSantis out with an update on conditions in his state.
7: We have confirmed two storm-related fatalities. One individual in Escambia County had a tree fall on his home and tragically was killed. And another one, unfortunately, died inside of his garage. And when they went to find him, the generator was running. And so don't run the generator inside. It's something that can be fatal.
6: The National Weather Service expects Tropical Storm Rachel to make landfall near the San Diego-Baja California border early this morning. Meteorologist Rich Thompson with the National Weather Service says flooding could affect huge swaths of the Southern California coast.
8: The coastal flooding issues, that could go all the way up, to Ventura County and even the west coast of Santa Barbara and San Luis Obispo counties and so forth.
6: A coastal flood warning is in effect for Los Angeles and San Diego counties until 3 o'clock this afternoon. New York Attorney General Letitia James is being asked to recuse herself from the Cornell 7 case in a new ethics complaint. The call comes after she showed support for Jane Doe on social media. The National Legal and Policy Center, a Washington, D.C.-based conservative agency that monitors the ethics of public officials, filed the complaint earlier this week. The agency argued that James showed bias before she was named special prosecutor in the case. News and analysis at townhall.com.
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6: Former Deputy National Security Advisor K.T. McFarland believes that the Russian plague, which reportedly killed a female scientist after a vial broke, is indeed the result of a lab leak.
10: I was thinking when the reports are that there's a bioweapons leak in a Russian lab and that it maybe is some kind of chemical, biological weapon, a bubonic plague kind of thing, and that where the Russians were building, we know historically the Russians have, the Soviet Union prior to that had one of the most active biological chemical weapons labs scattered all over the Soviet Union, where they were doing what they weren't supposed to be doing, what they'd agreed not to do, but they were, quote, studying, i.e. therefore developing biological chemical weapons, and this looks like it's a lab leak.
6: McFarland made her comments to the Salem Radio Network. The WNBA finals are set. The Golden State Valkyries will take on the Atlanta Dream in the best-of-seven championship series. Golden State swept the defending champion Las Vegas Aces in the semifinals. More news at townhall.com. President Trump says gas prices will start coming down soon. He made the comments while referencing the war in Iran during remarks at a Columbus Day event he hosted at the White House Friday.
11: Oh, that's going to be over very soon, and prices are going to come tumbling down.
6: The president predicts gas prices will soon be back down to levels he saw in Iowa just before the start of the war.
11: But I always look at the tag on top, and I saw $1.95, and then I saw $1.80 a gallon. We'll be down to those levels soon.
6: Some political analysts say the country could be heading for a major realignment and that the 2030 census may bring it into sharper focus. Analysts point to population shifts toward the South and West, arguing they could reshape congressional representation and electoral influence in the next decade. Some also see the trend as part of a broader rise in Christian, conservative, and populist politics, with possible effects as soon as the 2028 election. You'll find more on these stories at townhall.com.
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14: Markets recovered on Friday in a broad recovery. There's big stories about cancer vaccines. Ultimately, stories about SpaceX and Starlink getting into the telecom industry, maybe going after Apple and Samsung. Today I'm going to talk a little bit about midterms and how they could hand the S&P 500 a year-end rally. Let's get to it, shall we? The broader market's advance is taking place with relatively little movement in crude prices or treasury yields. That's not the story from yesterday. That's not the story from the last 6 weeks. It's been all about oil and treasury yields. So today, no action in oil and yields has allowed company-specific developments and improving participation to remain dominant influences. Stock market is enjoying a broadly positive session, with the indices close to all-time highs. Now, of note, Mike Ditka passed away. I don't have a lot of fun things to say about Mike Ditka. Of course, I have one, though. A fan once called Mike Ditka a baby on his call-in radio show. Iron Mike responded by giving the guy his office address and telling him, "You tell me the time and when, and I'll whip your butt." Can't hold a candle to Mike Ditka. Man was a tough man. One of the more consequential headlines was SpaceX. They announced an agreement to acquire a nationwide wireless spectrum portfolio from Grain Management. The development has weighed on established wireless carriers, including AT&T, down 10%, Verizon down 9%, T-Mobile down 12%. There's concerns about increased competition from Starlink's expanding mobile ambitions. The communication services sector was a relative laggard compared to the rest of the markets. Now, if SpaceX gets into the business of providing wireless services in the United States, they're going to have to put a lot of equipment on towers, cell phone towers. Companies in that area include American Tower, ticker symbol AMT, up 7.6%, Crown Castle up 13.4%, SBA Communications up 6.6% on expectations that a larger terrestrial wireless network could generate additional demand for tower infrastructure. Strength in tower companies has helped propel the real estate sector towards the top of the sector rankings. Now you're saying cell phone towers, real estate. Someone owns the land that those towers are built on, and that's those companies. American Tower, Crown Castle, SBA Communications are all real estate plays with pretty nice dividends along the way. For SpaceX, the opportunity is a larger recurring revenue market, but spectrum is only one prerequisite. You got to get regulatory clearance, compatible devices, network deployment, pricing, customer acquisition will ultimately determine whether its technical advantages translate into profitable growth. Tower leasing should accelerate execution, but also introduce recurring costs that must be covered by mobile services economics. Gene Munster said on this development with SpaceX and cell phones today, he says, Elon says he doesn't want to make a phone. But Gene Munster still thinks eventually SpaceX will. A vertically integrated handset on a Starlink mobile network could deliver features carriers can't match and cheaper service. That's a big problem for Samsung. It's a bigger problem for Samsung than it is for Apple. Apple's devices and services tie-in is harder to break, so says Munster. Tesla up 2.3% after Reuters reported today that September sales for Shanghai-built Model 3 and Model Y vehicles increased 5% year over year, accelerating from August's 3.6% growth. Amazon up 2.8% today, contributing to generally positive showing amongst mega cap stocks. Apple is not a mega cap stock doing terribly well today. It's down about 1.5%, down $5. On a Nikkei report, the company asked some suppliers to reduce component production for its iPhone refresh by as much as 20%. That news has also pressured supplier Skyworks, which is down 4.5%. So semiconductor stocks, a bit of weakness today. I can't really find much there as far as stories go. There was reports yesterday that OpenAI's annualized revenue was not on track to meet or exceed $70 billion. Today, the reports are that they are on track to exceed $70 billion, easing concerns by that Financial Times report that came out yesterday. Humana, up 12.4%, which regained four-star status ultimately for a major Medicare Advantage contract, restoring eligibility for bonus payments in 2028. So healthcare had a nice day today. Humana looks attractive. There's a bigger story about cancer in healthcare, but before I get there, I want to hit on the one economic data point that I can, you know, scrape together any thoughts on. It's the University of Michigan Consumer Sentiment Index for October decreased to 46.3. Last year at this time, it was a 53.6 reading. Anything above 50 is optimistic. Anything below is pessimistic. The key takeaway from the report is that consumer sentiment continues to deteriorate as the frustrations with higher costs of living increase. It's going to bring us into our conversation in the second segment where I talk about politics in the midterms and the likely effects it could have on the U.S. And Moderna stock is jumping on planned national cancer vaccine effort. Moderna stock jumped 10% after the New York Times reported new details about an effort to accelerate cancer vaccine development in the United States. Investors saw the mRNA biotech company in particular as a beneficiary. Other pharmaceutical stocks, including Pfizer, BioNTech, and Merck also rose. According to the New York Times, the new initiative out of the Trump administration is a public-private partnership, similar to the effort that produced COVID-19 vaccines that involves the National Institutes of Health. Researchers, pharmaceutical and biotech companies, advocacy groups, and other nonprofits and patients. Moderna is viewed as a leader in mRNA cancer treatments. The stock soared in August on positive results for a melanoma treatment developed with Merck. Year-to-date, Moderna stock is up 627%. Now, Lumentum and Optical Networking peers rebounding today as AI demand remains robust. They got hit yesterday by that report out of the Financial Times, tied towards OpenAI and their revenue being not as much as expected, but that got refuted today. So Lumentum, ticker symbol Light, CEO Michael Hurlston told Bloomberg that its optical component capacity is completely sold out through early 2029. Overall, his comments are driving a sharp rebound after yesterday's sell-off, reinforcing the robust demand environment across optical and networking peers, with demand for key optical products continuing to outpace available capacity. Execution will increasingly be important as companies invest heavily in manufacturing expansion, navigate supply chain constraints, and work to ramp up production to meet customer demand while maintaining profitability. So Lumentum, ticker symbol LITE, is higher, as is Applied Optoelectronics, AAOI, and Coherent, ticker symbol COHR. Now, there is a troubling sign that I want to make you aware of. The largest banks in the United States have entered into correction territory. They got that almost 20% pullback. For instance, JP Morgan's down 11%, Bank of America down 19%, Citigroup down 15%, Wells Fargo down 18.5%, Goldman Sachs down 24%, Morgan Stanley down 19%, U.S. Bancorp down 15%, Capital One down 25%. These guys are lenders, and if they're moving lower, they're either going to do less lending in the near-term futures, or their loans are deteriorating based on consumer confidence starting to weaken. What's interesting is that during the 2000, 2008, and 2020 market crashes, the NASDAQ Bank Index, known as KBW, peaked 4 to 8 months before the S&P 500 did. This means that if the bank index continues to drop, even with the S&P 500 hitting new highs, it could be a major warning sign for the U.S. stock market. I have an event coming up October 15th, less than a week, 6:30 to 8:30. It's at the Crown Plaza Hotel in Foster City, last event of the year with CFP Chad Burton, Wealth Preservation, Retirement Planning. 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
14: There's a phrase that I use often, the demon known versus the demon unknown. Wall Street does much better with knowns versus things that may or may not happen. So in the next 30 days or less, actually, the United States is going to figure out the midterm elections. And it'll probably be dramatic on Wall Street. The rising probability of the Democratic Party taking control of both houses of Congress in the midterm elections poses a, quote, meaningful, end quote, threat to risk appetite, according to Michael Hartnett from Bank of America. He's their chief equity strategist. Thinking out loud, he's figuring that if Democrats were to win both the House and the Senate, the stocks could plummet more than 10%. And more than just the stock market would feel the effects. He thinks the dollar and treasury yields would be affected, as well as international stocks. He would expect the dollar and the treasury yields to fall and international stocks to outperform. So the treasury yields, you can follow at TLT, obviously. You can see what there's been a big move. Maybe that's what the bond market's trying to say right now. Not so much that the debt problems in the United States are a problem, even though they're a problem, but that they think that the Democrats are going to sweep into control. The probability of a Democratic sweep has been rising. It stands at roughly 64%, according to the prediction markets. That's up from a 50% read about a month ago. So it's no longer a coin toss. It's unlikely the Democrats are going to sweep. A scenario in which the Republican Party loses the House but maintains power in the Senate is currently priced at 28%. According to Hartnett, that would represent an electoral shift from populist capitalism to populist socialism. Both taxes and regulation would likely increase, and the upshot of that would be negative for company earnings. So he wrote a strategy note that came out this morning. His view that the Democratic Party policies to counteract inflation could challenge the K-shaped wealth boom that has been spending by higher income Americans accelerating. It's accelerated the asset price appreciation for the group. It could also endanger the artificial intelligence capital expenditure boom. A lot going on with this midterms. I think, importantly, there would be the loss of the political capital for President Donald Trump. Full control of Congress by the Democrats would hinder Trump's ability to force governments, corporations, and resources into supporting his policies of resource monopolization and AI supremacy over China. If Republicans were to hold on to the Senate, Hartnett said stock prices could increase by more than 5%. The most bullish scenario would be if the Republican Party swept, according to Hartnett. That would prompt a jump of 10% or more in stocks and sustain a further boost to the AI trade. Betting markets are given such an outcome of only a 9% chance. What do you think? How political do you want to be? Do you want the stock market to go up, according to Hartnett? Or do you want the stock market to potentially go down, depending on who you vote for? A lot riding on this election. After the election, though, will rates peak? There's few reasons to think that we may be getting pretty close to a peak in interest rates, potentially within the next month now. The midterm elections are approaching, and that increases the political pressure to get oil prices lower. A Middle East deal could help. We're already seeing the U.S. and Europe take steps to increase oil supply. Oil matters because lower energy prices could take some pressure off inflation and in turn take some pressure off interest rates. Then you get the higher rates that are starting to bite harder. Housing and autos are two of the most interest rate sensitive parts of our economy. And we're starting to see impact there. People are changing the way they're buying used cars. They're going more for hybrids or electric. Not necessarily the big trucks that are dominant. Used cars are about half the price of new cars right now if you buy them from a dealer. Used car prices have been going sideways, so not a lot of inflation there because of the high price point of a new car. We're getting more questions right now about just how much money is being poured into the AI build-out and whether the returns will ultimately justify the spending. So one signal worth watching is the continued widening of the credit default swap spreads for some AI-related companies. Investors are demanding more insurance against the possibility that some of these companies could run into financial trouble. Here's the big picture right now. 84% of global fixed income now yields more than 3%. Back in January of 2022, that number was just 12%. So that's a pretty dramatic change. If we get a Middle East deal, lower oil prices, or some form of government action that brings energy costs down, it could provide some relief for inflation and take some of the upward pressure off interest rates. A big move's already been made, so we now may be getting close to the point where the rate peak hits rather than continuing to climb. Now, of note, advisors to the ultra-wealthy are steering clients back to bonds now as yields have climbed. The sharp sell-off in bonds has given investors a rare opportunity to lock in stock market-like returns without taking on the risk that comes with stocks. So investment advisors to the ultra-wealthy have the strategy right now that high-income investors can get extra bang for their buck from buying tax-exempt municipal bonds or using the sell-off to harvest tax losses and reinvest in better-yielding debt. This, to me, looks like a generational opportunity based on one-month move. Now, it's not saying it can't go higher, but it has created a whole new window of getting in. 10-year treasury yield hitting 5.365%, 30-year treasury yield hitting 5.732% this week. The yield on 10-year treasuries hit a record low of 0.31% back in March of 2020. That's a huge move over 6 years, but it's also been a huge move over 60 days now. Some people are just reluctant to buy into bonds, given the recent sell-off, as well as years of low interest rates making bonds unattractive. For high net worth investors, though, estimates that intermediate and longer term municipal bonds can now ultimately offer tax equivalent yields within 1 to 2 percentage points of the stock market's average return without taking on that same level of risk. So there's tax efficiency of municipal bonds right now. Yields on a 30-year municipal bond hit 5.13% this week, for investors subject to the top federal tax bracket and net investment income tax. That was equivalent to an 8.67% taxable yield on a taxable bond. Pretty darn attractive. The Federal Reserve is sounding a warning about household finances, with nearly 20% of American families falling behind on loan payments by the end of 2025. That was up from 12% in the previous survey and the highest level since 2010. So families that are at least 2 months behind on payments also increased, while the share of spending more than 40% of their income on debt payments climbed to 8.6%. That's the highest level since 2013. That's stunning to me. Wealth remains unevenly distributed right now, with median net worth. It rose just 2% to $215,900, while the wealthiest income group saw median net worth jump 31%. So the economy may look healthy on the surface, but mounting debt stress suggests that many Americans are struggling to keep up, even as wealthier households continue to build wealth. I have an event coming up October 15th. Thursday, 6:30 to 8:30 at 12th Preservation Retirement Planning Event with CFP Chad Burton. 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
23: I'm Charles Payne, and this is the Fox Business Report.
24: Stocks ending higher for the day and week, with the Dow wrapping up its best week in 2 months as stable oil prices and steady treasury yields ease inflation worries. Tech was one of the best performers, boosting the tech-heavy NASDAQ, which rebounded from its worst day in 2 months. The Mag 7 big-cap tech stocks were mostly higher. However, shares of Apple bucking the upward trend and falling 1% after Nikkei Asia reported that the tech company told some of its suppliers to cut cut production of parts for its new iPhone 18 lineup due to softer demand. Investors are getting in gear for earnings next week, with big banks kicking off earnings season. In addition, CPI and PPI reports will be released that will test the inflation outlook. The Dow up 423 points, the Nasdaq higher by 173, S&P 500 up 46. That's your Fox Business Report. I'm Hillary Barsky, invested in you.
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0: Joining me now, certified financial planner, Chad Burton. Chad, let's talk about what you think are the most common 401k mistakes. Now, keep in mind, you're a CFP. You're not a regular everyday guy who goes to work with a lunchbox and punches the clock. What mistakes are they making?
1: Well, one major mistake, Rob, is there's a lot of job changing these days in the world of tech. If you speak to a lot of tech managers, it's pretty common for people to have a job on their resume for 2 to 3 years, and then they move on to something different, and then they get diversified experience. It's a little bit more accepted in the tech space than other places. And what happens is you typically have a 401k at each location, and then you start to lose track. We had a case just last month where at least the person kind of had an idea where these funds were, but we consolidated 13 different 401ks all into a single IRA. So talk about way less paperwork. It was a process.
0: Okay.
1: But that's a big one. It's just losing track. And the more accounts you have, the more accounts that are not getting rebalanced, somebody's not paying attention to the investments. Now, if they're all stuck in the S&P 500 or just a basic index and you're younger, it's not that big of a deal. But as you start to get towards retirement, you need much more diversification, not just the S&P 500, which is really 50% of the move is based on about 15 to 20 stocks.
0: Can I ask a question about that?
1: Yeah.
0: S&P 500 exposure is pretty good because its number one trend is AI right now for the last 5 years. And before that, it was big international companies. Before that, it was like oil companies. Maybe we should trust the S&P 500 to get the trends right and then to basically have them overweighted from popular retail investors buying. Is that enough of a question?
1: I think it's a great question, but I think we have to realize that it's the most concentrated that it's ever been. So the 40% exposure to essentially tech means that it's pretty fully, there's different ways to argue about metrics. It's not just price to earnings ratio. There's revenue growth and all the other stuff. But it means that you're subject to a decline more, and you're trying to reduce volatility in retirement or overall wealth management. Even if you're 45 and you've got enough to retire now and an extreme amount of wealth from selling something or inheriting something, wealth management is more about keeping up with the market in the good years and outperforming in the bad. And so a lot of times with a well-diversified, properly allocated portfolio where it's not just the S&P 500, which is all large cap, it's large cap, small cap, international, emerging markets. If you don't have emerging markets or international this year, you're underperforming just like last year. But the thing is that when you add other things into the portfolio, it can reduce what feels like your high return in a high year when the S&P is just crushing it. But typically you have a much smaller decline when the S&P 500 takes one of its hits. Because even if we look at the last 50 years, which has been phenomenal, and the market's been positive 80% of the time, and that means negative 20% of the time, right? Well, you and I have been doing this since 1999. I used to say 75% of the time it's positive, 25% of the time it's negative. We just had a really good run that's skewing the numbers. But when we go back and look at portfolios that we developed in 1999 or 2007, when the market fell a lot, the portfolios didn't fall as much. And so it's really understanding how math works. There's an average annual return, and then there's the geometric mean, which is what is it really worth? And that's the whole idea that if you have $100,000 and it drops by 50%, you need 100% rate of return to get even. And you can look at total at an average annual return of a fund, and it can be very different. You can have a fund, and I'll show this example at the event on the 15th, where there's a hypothetical investment that has a lower average rate of return, but a higher ending value dollar wise, because the dips were much, much smaller. So those that understand the math game, the difference between an average annual return and a geometric mean is real when it comes to investing. So you have to start adding those other asset classes. It's more important in your mid to late 50s and into your retirement age versus it's tough to argue with saying be mostly an S&P 500 for the first half $1 million. You're good to go.
14: I'm following you. And I want to just highlight that you have a certified financial planner's opinion, which I think is the gold standard. And I come from it from a wealth accumulator opinion. And I talk to people like Joe Davis from the Vanguard head chief economist, and he's got a different view. So like, depending on where you hear get your information, you might have wildly different answers.
1: And so some of the other major mistakes that I see in 401ks is just not allocating to the market at all, Rob. So people will sign up, and luckily a lot of plans now have a default choice and do a balanced portfolio. But I've met people all the time that had significant balances, and they would have been 2 to 3 times as much more if they would have actually allocated the money into stocks and bonds.
14: Real world example of that. When I spoke at Visa a couple years ago, they weren't allowed to say this, but the HR department was like, yeah, a lot of our employees who are under 30 have all their 401k in cash. Yep. And I was like, really? Yep. No way. And they're like, way. So anyway, back to you.
1: And then, so not using the Roth side of the 401k, I think we've had the lowest tax structure I've seen in 30 years. And we have continued administration, whether it's Republicans or Democrats, they continue to spend more and more money and not balance the budget. So taxes are going to go up in the future. So use that Roth, even if it means paying a little more taxes now. And then, and if you have even more money left over, there are what's called a mega Roth option in a lot of companies' 401k plans, where you can do the pre-tax side plus an after-tax and get that converted into the Roth. So ask your employer about that. That's a whole show. And the best asset to use to de-risk your retirement as you get near retirement is your 401k, because you can reduce your equity exposure and add other fixed income and other exposure into the 401k without paying taxes because it's deferred. So use that. And then a big one, Rob, that we see is when we take on a business owner that has a 401k and a lot of participants, a lot of times the business owners or the ownership group has the largest balances in the 401k, and most 401ks charge based on the balances and then a per participant fee. So they're paying the majority of the fees right out of their 401k account instead of paying the fees directly from the business account and writing it off. So that's a big one for business owners.
14: So let's talk 401ks. Yep. I've often said on the show, I think it's one of the best things Congress ever did by putting this into the IRS tax code. I think it's fantastic. It allows people to automatically save up to 15%. There's tax deferred. There's so many positives. Let's talk more and more about the rules, though, and regulations regarding the issue on 401k rollovers. Because like you said, a lot of people have changed jobs, and there are rules that you must follow.
1: Yeah, and we hit on this the other day, but there's always this constant battle between the Department of Labor, the SEC, and FINRA, and everybody else trying to make it so that people aren't so abused on their 401k rollovers. Because when I hear about a person in their 30s, 40s, or 50s getting talked into rolling their old 401k into an annuity, it makes me cry.
14: It's
1: just so sad. It's just terrible. That's not a good idea. They have all these promises, but they have all these fees they don't tell you about. So always work with a fiduciary financial advisor that does not work on commissions and things like that. But then also get to know what the fee structure of your 401k is. Should you be looking at something different or other options? Because you have what you can call, there's a 404A5 and a 408B2, which are forms that typically get mailed out now that people don't pay attention to, but you can ask for them to see what are all the underlying fees in my plan.
14: Wow.
1: Should I add to this Roth 401k, or am I eligible to just do my own Roth IRA without any of these fees? So be careful of that. And I'd be very careful if your plan starts to add things like private equity and private credit into the plans. That's one thing that you and I have talked about that scares me a bit, because it's not for the average investor.
14: It's not for the average investor, because your commitment is supposed to be a little bit more less flexible. You're not going to be able to sell that day.
1: Yeah.
14: Yep. So you have to give it time to percolate, because it's private equity. It's private credit. They're not playing by the rules. They're making their own. They're saying, let's lend these people some money or some equity and give it time to cook.
1: Yeah. Yeah. Let's talk real quick about those people that have all these different 401ks all over the place. So they're retiring. Okay. How do you do a rollover? That's a common question, because a lot of people haven't done it before.
14: It's the first thing simple as calling 800 Fidelity or 800 Vanguard.
1: Yeah. First, you got to figure out, are you going to do it on your own? Okay. And if so, where? Or are you going to use an advisor? So if you're going to do it on your own, you're going to typically use Fidelity or Schwab or Vanguard, something like that. You need to figure that out. And then you need to open an IRA online with one of those custodians.
2: Wow.
1: And then you'll have an account number. Once you have an account number, you're ready to do the rollover. You log into your 401k, you click on the rollover option, and it's either going to allow you to process this online and give them your information with your IRA account number, or they're going to display an 800 number where you have to call and do it over the phone. And often when you do it over the phone, they'll send you a form that you have to fill out. And so most cases, unless you're going from a Fidelity 401k to a Fidelity IRA, in most cases, they will send you a check made out to your new IRA. And that's not a taxable event. It's very common. And I would always ask for that check to be given to you an overnight mail. Pay the $25 so it doesn't get lost. I've seen 401k checks be lost and out of the market for 2 weeks.
2: Wow.
1: So have,
2: that happens,
1: you know,
2: to be the two best weeks of the year.
1: Yeah. Yeah. And that's typically the case that happens. And then you can start consolidating all of these old 401ks into other IRAs. Now, you have to be careful because sometimes it makes more sense to roll all your old 401ks into your current one, because if you're a high income earner and you're not eligible to directly fund a Roth IRA, you want to be able to do a backdoor Roth IRA. You need to roll them all into your current 401k. So there are some nuances to look out for like that. And some 401ks will have Roth money and pre-tax money. And so you might be opening up a Roth IRA and a regular IRA before you do the rollover. You might also have after-tax dollars in your 401k plan that should be potentially converted to a Roth before you do the rollover. And where you really have to be careful, Rob, is if you have company stock inside your 401k plan, there's something you need to learn about that could be a whole show that's called NUA, where you might be able to, when you do a rollover, transfer that stock into a normal brokerage account and just pay the taxes on what the cost basis is, and all the future stuff will be based on capital gains, and then roll everything elsewhere. So that's when it starts to get complicated and where you really need to get some really good advice as you get closer to retirement.
2: I'll just second what you just said and mention that a couple of years ago, probably 3 to 5, I went to Fidelity and I looked at my 401k. Woohoo, I got X amount of dollars. I'm like, wait, where's my Roth? And you actually have to hit a button, and like, it's not as intuitive as it should be. So getting help, having a friend like CFP Chad Burton, having a working relationship with a financial planner is always smart. You can find Chad at chadburton.com. 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
7: With SRN News, I'm Ron Taylor. Search and rescue crews are working across the southeast as the remnants of Hurricane Isaias move further inland. The National Weather Service says the storm is now heading towards Tennessee after making landfall last night near Destin, Florida, as a Category 2 hurricane. 4 people have been killed, 2 in Florida, 2 in Alabama. Over 400,000 customers remain without power in the area. Many remain under flood alerts with heavy rain, high winds impacting an area from northern Florida to southern Virginia. OpenAI says an influence campaign operated by ChatGPT users in Iran placed roughly 100 AI-generated articles under fake bylines across at least 20 new outlets. OpenAI said the operation used its chatbot to generate articles, many criticizing the impact of U.S. military action against Iran on Americans, before tailoring submissions to individual publications. The Washington Post identified the articles. More news at SRN.
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2: I run through a lot of emails daily, and because they're financial media emails, oftentimes there's advertisements embedded in them. Be careful. I saw one today that says how to earn a tax-advantaged 10% dividend yield. The average annual return of commercial real estate over 20 years is roughly 9.5%, so says the advertisement, nearly 1% greater than the S&P 500's average annual return of 8.6%. And there is an income fund that I'm not going to name here. It pays an annual 10% dividend yield, and it's a long-term strategy that returns over $25,000 for every $10,000 invested over 10 years.

what the investor actually gets after fees and the sponsor's participation. So 10% is a target. It's not guaranteed. And I would absolutely question the ads comparison of CR, I don't want to say their name, 9.5% historical returns of the S&P 500 is 8.6%. The methodology and time period matter enormously. The fund itself labels its historical return ratio as illustrative and says past performance is not indicative of future results. In other words, ladies and gentlemen, if it sounds too good to be true, I'd say be careful. Some other sounds too good to be true. Things that I hear out there is guaranteed 8 to 12% returns. This is almost always a catch inside of it. Guaranteed by whom? Is it guaranteed by an insurance company, a government, a contractor, guaranteed simply, is that marketing language? 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Earn 20% plus with covered calls. Covered call strategies can generate substantial income, but you're selling away some upside. The option premium is not free money. How about tax-free income? You hear that phrase a lot. The phrase gets abused, in fact. Something being tax-deferred, tax-advantaged, or partially tax-sheltered by depreciation is very different than being tax-free. Oh, when I see ads for click on this and I'll give you an AI stock with 100% upside, if somebody can tell you a stock will double, they aren't giving you an investment thesis. They're giving you a sales pitch. Earn X amount of dollars every month from your portfolio. This is marketed towards retirees all the time. Income isn't the same thing as return. I think that's something people need to learn. A fund can distribute money to you while the underlying investment is losing value. When you see $10,000 become $25,000 in 10 years, do the math. That's only about a 9.6% annualized return if everything compounds. So the headline sounds like a magical $25,000 payoff, but the actual proposition is roughly a 10% annual return assumption. And that's not all that great compared to the S&P 500, which has low fees, low commissions. You got to watch out for phrases that are designed to tug at you. For instance, real estate is the best investment I've ever made. I've heard that so many times. If I got a nickel every time, I'd at least have $2 in nickels. So be cautious. Real estate is always the best investment. What was the net return, though? After mortgage interest, property tax, insurance, maintenance, renovations, vacancies, and selling costs, and how much leverage was involved. It's an asset on a balance sheet, but it's also a place, you know, that you can consume. Like when you hear my house is my biggest asset, you don't get rent from the house you live in and it costs money to own it. Another one that I hear is rent is throwing money away, but you're buying housing either way. With renting, you're buying housing without taking on property taxes, repairs, insurance, transaction costs, and concentration risk. A phrase that I hear often is paying off the mortgage is always the smartest thing. And no, not when interest rates are, I've got a 2.56 or 2.65 mortgage rate on one of my homes. So paying off that mortgage is not a smart thing. I'd effectively be earning the mortgage rate as a risk-free return, but I'm also giving up the ability of my capital to do something elsewhere. Bonds are safe. Have you heard that one? Oh, bonds can lose meaningful value when rates rise. Short-term treasuries and a 20-year bond are very different investments. As September of 2026 showed us, 2022 showed us, bonds are not necessarily safe when you move aggressively higher. How about dividend stocks are safer? A 7% dividend doesn't make a stock safe. The stock can fall 30% while you're collecting your 7%. I've got a good friend, and it's sad to say this, but he, as a friend, he's got a heart of gold, but as an investor, he's dumb as a box of rocks. But that's okay. We're not all meant to be good at this. There was a phrase that I heard, you can't lose money in an index fund, but you absolutely can. You just dramatically reduce company-specific risk, which is also a good thing.

0: 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I've heard this one a lot. Gold is a hedge against inflation. Sometimes gold is a hedge against inflation, but gold can go through long periods of disappointing returns and produce no cash flow. Thanks for listening to the show. I have an event coming up October 15th, 6:30, 8:30 at the Crown Plaza Hotel in Foster City. It's a wealth preservation retirement planning event. 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
6: News this hour from Town Hall. I'm Ron Taylor. President Trump holding a large rally for the GOP in Clarksville, Tennessee yesterday, addressing regional issues and speaking to supporters. The large event put the campaign spotlight on Tennessee voters ahead of the midterms. The president highlighted the successes of his administration.
7: We have done more than any president in 2 years. There's never been a front 2 years like we've had. And by the way, we had a great first term, our first term. We had the greatest economy in the history of our country, and we're blowing it away. In the real economy, we are blowing it away. We have $21 trillion being invested in our country, more than at any time for any country, anywhere in the world.
6: Police in New York have a man in custody who allegedly slashed two people while barricaded inside a Queens apartment late Friday.
8: One cop responding to the scene just before midnight fired off a round as officers tried to get into the Edgemere apartment. No one was injured. Once inside, police found a 53-year-old man slashed on his hand and arms and a 57-year-old woman with wounds to her hand and feet. The alleged slasher, age 52, was taken into custody. The two victims were taken to Jamaica Hospital in stable condition. I'm Larry Kofsky.
6: FEMA is urging residents across the southeast to remain cautious as remnants of Hurricane Isaias weaken and move further inland. The National Weather Service says the storm is now breaking apart over central Alabama and making landfall last night near Destin, Florida, as a Category 2 hurricane. Four people have been killed, two in Florida, two in Alabama. Over 400,000 customers remain without power in the area. New York Attorney General Letitia James is being asked to recuse herself from the Cornell 7 case in a new ethics complaint. The call comes after she showed support for Jane Doe on social media. The National Legal and Policy Center says that she basically broke the rules. More news at townhall.com.
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27: Part of it is actually technical, and this gets into, I'm sure, a topic that Tom loves, is the whole negative convexity hedging in the mortgage-backed securities market, that, you know, no one is prepaying mortgages because everyone is out the money on their mortgage because yields are rising. So the duration of the Bloomberg MBS index is going up, while the duration of the Treasury index is going down. It's the opposite of what you see with this negative convexity spiral that you see with low rates. So in 2020, when the 10-year went to 0.3%,
26: right,
27: everyone was refinancing, as they should have, and so the mortgages get prepaid. So the duration of the mortgage index goes down, Treasury goes up, and you call these hedging.
26: So on a full faith and credit 10-year yield, 5.2%, mortgage out at 7.whatever%, it's nonlinear price down, yield up. How close are we to where accelerative convex tendencies go into price and really cause some damage? Are we close to that?
27: We're in it. Since we broke 5%, that's just a guess.
26: Right.
27: I would say a lot of the action has just been technical. It's okay. Hedging, right? So you sell treasuries because your durations are mismatched between treasuries and mortgages. And it's just the opposite of what made yields go down even more than they should have back in 2020. So the question is, when does that end? Do we go to 6 or do we stay at 5.3 or is it over? Nobody really knows. But I think a lot of what we're seeing right now is technical.
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1: Hi, everyone. Welcome to the weekend edition of Bloomberg Business Week. Tim was off this week. And I got to say, it was an interesting week where we sometimes were searching for the headline of the day. Markets bounced around or traded little changed, reacting sometimes to geopolitics and the price of oil. We did have records on the S&P 500 and the NASDAQ. We did not get much reaction to the release of the Fed minutes, as we heard that Fed officials see another rate hike by the end of the year. Two more decisions to go. Meantime, Tesla has lined up $30 billion of new loans and credit lines as it dials up investments on AI and robotics. And Broadcom, fresh off the launch of a $60 billion debt financing to help fund Anthropic's artificial intelligence build-out, is already sketching out plans for its next blockbuster deal. All of this and more reminded us that massive capital spending on artificial intelligence continues to drive the trade, particularly when it comes to tech names. At the same time, policy uncertainty is rising with campaign messaging heating up ahead of the U.S. midterm elections, which are just about 3 weeks or so away. You can find the latest reporting and analysis on all of this. Just head to the Bloomberg and to Bloomberg.com. Now, with that as our backdrop, we chat about global trade dynamics, foreign direct investment, and the strategic push to build out Europe's data center with Michael Lohan, the CEO of IDA Ireland. Also, we get the impact of AI on the world and why guarding your digital ownership is taking on a whole new level of urgency. We'll do that with Ian Rogers. He's Chief Experience Officer at Ledger. Plus, the growing business of growing diamonds in the lab with Natalie Morrison, founder of Astria London, and with the company's global creative director. You may know her. She's Sarah Jessica Parker. All of that to come, we begin with that global view. From Ireland, traditionally a country that's home to many multinationals, you may remember back in March, Irish Prime Minister Taoiseach Micheál Martin met with U.S. President Donald Trump at the White House as part of the Irish leader's annual visit to Washington, D.C. for St. Paddy's Day. In that meeting, we learned that Irish companies committed more than $6.1 billion in new capital spending commitments to the U.S. economy through the 2026-2030 horizon. Well, back with us to talk everything from data centers and diesel to wind power and whiskey is Michael Lohan, CEO of IDA Ireland, the foreign direct investment agency of the Irish government. He joined me and Alexis Christophorus, who was filling in for Tim.
2: Yeah, so I think the last time we spoke, actually, it was Patrick's Week, as we now call it, and we were going to the White House as part of that. Like what's happened, you know, during that week, obviously, we got an opportunity to reinforce that strong commitment between the US and Ireland, you know, that dual, I suppose, relationship that we have in terms of investment, US companies investing in Ireland, you know, a proven trusted relationship, Irish companies investing here in the US. And we see that continuing. Like, we see strong momentum of US companies into Ireland just in July of this year. We had Intel, you know, another $5 billion being invested in their global capacity out of Ireland as well.
3: So data centers?
2: This is on chip manufacturing with Intel. So, and that's just driving the next growth. So, like we continue to see that investment on semiconductors, in life sciences, in financial services, fintech. These are all real areas of growth, you know, for the Irish economy and indeed the global economy.
3: Yeah, it's not making President Trump very happy though, is it?
2: Well, actually, we had President Trump in Ireland just a couple of weeks ago and for a very positive trip as well. And I think when you look at the, I suppose, the engagement of US companies in Ireland, like it goes back six, seven, decades. So we, and like the growth of those companies has propelled, you know, not just in Ireland, but actually internationally as well. So we're part of that value chain that brings growth to the corporation, both here in the US and indeed globally.
3: So where do things stand right now with the Trump administration with regards to tariffs and Ireland? Because we know there were, did he roll back tariffs recently on whiskey?
2: On Irish whiskey, yeah, he made the declaration of Irish whiskey. But of course, with Ireland, we're in the European Union, so we're part of the, of the, of the broader deal. There is the agreement between Europe and the US in terms of tariffs and within that percentage of a 15% cap. So we continue to work through that. And I think for Ireland, we've been advocating, as has Europe, product to reduce that, because I think the more restrictions that we have on tariffs and flows, that's not positive in terms of innovation, in terms of growth. So we're very, I suppose, proactive in engaging both through our European colleagues and directly with Washington in terms of that mutual beneficial, I suppose, activity that comes from having free flow of trade and free flow of innovation between their two nations.
4: Michael, how would you characterize, though, how the White House is seeing it? How would you characterize how the Trump administration is viewing what they want in terms of tariffs for the rest of the world? Have they eased dramatically, in your view?
2: I think we've seen an evolution of the thought process around tariffs, the purpose for them, and the interaction. And we, I think we've seen that not just with Europe, but obviously with other nations in the world as well. Because these supply chains are complex, they're global, they're interwound, you know, in terms of, if you think about a drug or a semiconductor, they actually have multiple touch points, not just in Europe or in North America, but in other parts of the world as well. So I think there is an acceptance of that, but I can also understand the US administration in terms of building capacity in the US. So I think we have to find the common ground between us in that context. And for us in Ireland, we believe that, you know, Ireland provides that gateway for US companies into Europe, into global markets, that strengthens ultimately the parent company, which is a US company. And we've seen how that's, like, there's many companies I mentioned 30, 40, 50 years in Ireland, and the growth that's come in those companies is because of the presence they've had internationally as well as here in the US. So I think there's a complementary element that exists in international trade.
3: Carol mentioned data centers a moment ago. I want to touch on AI because you have a big international summit coming up. Will it be in Dublin?
2: In Dublin, yeah. So it's part of, obviously, we're chairing the European Council at the moment, Ireland, so we're in that seat until the end of this year. And as part of that, we're holding the International AI Summit. It's part of Europe's AI month, so we're that's happening on the 14th of October, where we'll have policy leaders from Europe, we'll have industrial and enterprise leaders from all over the globe, and we'll have multiple, I suppose, industry segments, not just technology, but actually those where we apply AI, so across healthcare, across automotive, will all be part of that discussion, really talking about how we build and integrate the AI through our enterprise models and through our enterprise supply chains.
4: Michael, you guys, or Ireland, I should say, had lifted a de facto ban on connecting new data centers to the electricity grid around Dublin. So it's a move that kind of gives the industry long-awaited clarity on the requirements for building new facilities. What can, you know, how much building are you seeing or interest in building? Give us an idea, quantify the capacity around new data centres.
2: Yes, so you're correct. What we've done in Ireland, actually, I think uniquely, is we have this challenge all around the globe in terms of energy demand.
4: You can build them, but if you don't have the power...
2: Even for everything, for economic growth broadly, I think we need more energy and we need robust, systems to support that in terms of grid and so forth. But in Ireland, what we've done is we've taken our renewable ambition, which is to increase our generation capacity by 5x over the next 2 decades. And that's actually going to be through renewables in terms of offshore wind. And we've linked that to large energy users. And what we're saying to the large energy users is, if you want to connect, you can get a connection agreement, but you must decarbonize and be an enabler for the renewable generation.
4: Is that a part of the agreement to build a data center?
2: Correct.
4: Like, you can build it, but here's what you have to do.
2: For any large energy user, i.e. data centers, they have to give those commitments. So that's the basis.
4: All of the energy has to be renewable?
2: So 70-80% will have to be renewable. And of course, there'll be a different mix in this, because we realise there's going to have battery technology, there's going to have to be sustainable technology, and there may continue to have to be, I suppose, gas fired as well for reliance on the grid. So all of that is connected. We're connecting our sustainable initiative, with our ambition for economic growth.
3: I wonder if states here in the US can use that as a blueprint, because you're giving companies, they might not love the rules, but you're giving them real guardrails and transparency.
2: And that was the whole purpose of it from the government perspective, is provide a pathway that energy users can plan their future investments. And what we're, and this has just come into, I suppose, into position this year. So we're going to see the first number of investments happening over the years ahead. But crucially, it's about linking that generation capacity with the demand capacity and doing that in a sustainable manner.
4: Well, and it's interesting. I want to talk, if we have a time, wind energy, but I want to go back to the original question. So then, with all of this, how much activity, demand, people looking to build data centers in Ireland? What can you tell us about the activity around this?
2: Yeah, so we have been active in the data center market for 20 years.
4: But AI has given juice to all of this.
2: It is given another juice is certainly one word for it. But I do think what's important is, and we're very clear in this, as an open economy, and Ireland is built as a digital economy, we need to have digital infrastructure and we need to have data centers. Now, what we have to do is balance data center requirements with the capacity of any state or nation to support for that. And from a policy perspective, we think we're getting that right with our policy direction. And like just last week, we've seen a permitting coming through for a data centre as well for Google. So like we continue to see progression on data centre investment in Ireland. But we have to balance that. And I think that's where our policy agreements are.
4: So you'll say no. Google comes in and says, I want to spend a billion trillion dollars on a data centre, but we really don't want so much in renewable. I shouldn't just say Google. Google. I'm just doing an example before everybody gets
3: a heavy hitter, a hyperscaler.
4: You'll say, nope, you need to do renewables.
2: No, you have to. That's the conditionality that's associated with it. You have to deliver within the national policy and the national framework, and that's the means in which we... Because remember, energy is a scarce resource everywhere in the world, and we have to manage that, and it has to be plan-led. And in Ireland, we're very much in a plan-led approach. How do we make sure we're dealing with that from a generation perspective and a demand perspective, and doing that in the most sustainable manner possible?
3: And in Ireland, your largest source of renewable electricity is wind farms.
2: Correct.
3: So talk to us about that, and what is outside investment like right now for wind farms in Ireland?
2: Yeah, so in Ireland at the moment, we have a very developed onshore wind farms and solar. Who thought in Ireland that solar, but the technology has improved so much that solar is really effective in Ireland. So today, actually, our grid can be anywhere up to 50% plus is coming off renewables on an average basis, and sometimes it's higher than that. But the real, I suppose, growth area is in offshore wind. So we are actually looking at the east coast of Ireland.
4: A lot of water around you.
2: We have a lot of water, and we have a lot of wind.
4: So
2: the real opportunity is off the east coast. The first projects actually will be, the permitting will come through in that in the coming weeks for the first scale of investments off the east coast. The long-term ambition is, when we've done the east coast, is actually to come on the west coast between on the Atlantic, where really we're seeing high value and high volumes of wind. But that's new technology that's going to be required. But that's where the real growth can come from Ireland's future. And our future is going to be about renewable energies driving our generation capacity.
4: I spend time in the water. When I'm out in the water and I see the wind farms out in the water, it's pretty wild.
2: Yeah, it is. And when you certainly go off the west coast of Ireland on the Atlantic, you're talking about deep seas and you're talking about big waves.
25: 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Ian Rogers is next. 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
32: For years, as artificial intelligence has evolved from the stuff of sci-fi movies to an app ordinary people have installed on their phones, tech leaders and some AI insiders have talked about the potential for it to escape human control and wreak havoc on society. Those fears have become impossible to ignore in recent weeks, driven by a series of cybersecurity breaches involving AI agents and new warnings from rank-and-file AI staffers. Our next guest urges more government restrictions and safeguards on AI. Ian Rogers was the founder and webmaster of BeastieBoys.com. He was at the company behind Winamp. He was CEO of Beats Music before it was sold to Apple for $3 billion. Then chief digital officer at the luxury goods conglomerate LVMH, the parent of Louis Vuitton, Dior, Sephora, Hennessy, and more. So what is he doing now? He is chief experience officer at Ledger. It's the Paris-based digital asset security company. Normally in Paris, Ian joined Tim and myself here in New York.
12: Ian, we wanted to have you on the program now to talk about this moment of technology that we're in. Ed Ludlow out in San Francisco spoke with Sam Altman. This is a company that is reportedly raising another funding round to be valued in the private market at $1.4 trillion. It comes against a backdrop of what many people are calling an existential crisis when it comes to the fate of humanity because of this technology.
13: I was watching that in the green room, and my question was, do you think it was really him?
12: I hope you're joking.
13: I see a lot of videos of Sam Altman on the internet that aren't actually him. So how do we know?
4: How do
13: we know?
12: The reason I want to talk to you is because you have seen it.
4: Now you're freaking us out.
12: You've been through it all when it comes to this technology. What is this moment for you right now?
13: I mean, it is crazier than anything I've ever seen in terms of the pace and also just the capabilities. You know, we've never had this kind of supplementary intelligence, and the things that we can do with it as individuals is extraordinary. And I think the feeling that I think many of us are having is that, you know, we are the bottleneck at this point. The capabilities of these tools are beyond our ability to manage them at this point. And I think for me, it's kind of clarified a bit of what our jobs will be like in the future. You know, I think I've been saying that a year ago, if you'd have asked me what's the right thing to teach our kids in school, I would say, I really don't know because the world is changing so much. We should just teach them to be, you know, good, open-minded, honest people and hope for the best. But I think that it's clear to me now and the conversation that you just had around the new OpenAI product is another sign of that. We will be operators of, you know, of AI agents. That will be our job. It will be to, you know, to operate these agents and help them push things along. And that may sound dystopian, but I don't think it is any more than if I'd have told you in 1995 you will have a computer on your desk. You might have said to me, "Well, oh, Ian, I'm not the computer guy. That's for you." But you know, no. Now all knowledge workers have computers on their desk. So I think it's just that. It's the workflow will change.
4: The workflow will change. The nonstop talk, it seems, as of late about guardrails, Ian, and the concerns about, you know, our existence and human. Like, I go back to your title, you know, the importance of humans. Are we having the right conversation around this? Are you worried at all?
13: I don't think we're having quite the right conversation around this because I think we're talking about, like, kind of fear-based existential threats when we should be more just looking at, you know, well, what are the challenges exactly and what is the right way to solve them? I mean, in some ways, we've seen this movie before. You know, what parts of the computer stack needed to change when the internet came to us? And the answer is, you know, every part needed to change. Like, the computers that we had built pre-internet were not built for the internet. And similarly, now we have, if we have autonomous probabilistic creatures who are helping us with our work, then, you know, the systems we've built before them are not really purpose-built for that future. But that's what we should be doing, is focusing on solving that problem, because that toothpaste isn't going back into the tube. And there are, you know, security happens by design. So, for example, you know, at Ledger, we've tried to figure out, like, we build security hardware and software. So what is our role in this? And our role is to keep the humans safe and in the loop. for example, we talk a lot about alignment. I would posit that there's a simple way to have alignment, and that is anytime AI takes an action, that needs to be the result of either a policy that was created by a human or an explicit approval from a human.
12: You make it sound so easy because we talked to Joe Weisenthal and Tracy Alloway of Oddlots a couple of weeks ago. Mm-hmm. We were out in Huntington Beach at an event. And the scenario that Joe laid out for us as being worst case scenario was basically like you ask an agent to do something and then it does by any means necessary, through any means necessary, does that thing to accomplish that goal. That doesn't seem aligned with humans, and it also seems like a very easy problem to fix. Why is it not easy?
13: I agree. I think this is where then it comes to, okay, well, where will we have this? Again, I like to work kind of like from first principles and where will we have this? For example, what I just described sounds a little naive. You know, we just need every action AI takes to be either the result of a policy or an approval.
4: Like, just do the right
13: thing. And that's like, you're so naive. Well, you know, where that will be the case is in finance. Right. So when if an AI agent is working with the company treasury, which is something that we allow with Ledger's enterprise product, then every action the AI takes will need to be the result of either a policy or an approval. And that's sort of obvious. Right. And I would say there are other domains beyond that, IT, healthcare, you know, where it's just kind of obvious that if the agent is going to take an action, you'll want that to be the result of a policy or an approval. Now, when I'm using, you know, Claude code in auto mode, is every action the AI is taking the result of a policy or an approval? Well, I guess on some level you could say there's somebody at Anthropic that made it possible that it does that automatically, but it's actually, you know, probably not quite. But my point is that's a choice that we have. We are the ones who are building this technology, and we can, you know, we can build it the way that we need to build it if we want to.
4: So this goes back to, I feel like, Tim, something you and I have been talking a lot about when it comes to AI, and it's like nuclear weapons, like mutual assurance, mutual deterrence. Like, if these things don't work, right, if it doesn't work in the financial system, nobody's going to use them, right? If it doesn't work in healthcare and we start getting wrong, nobody's going to use it.
13: Yeah, there are market pressures here, right?
4: Right.
13: And I think that is coming up in the conversation at this point, right? Like, we do, you know, we do have laws, you know, crimes are illegal, and you know, and if you make software that commits a crime, then there is liability. Like, I think that, you know, it's not like there's no, you know, framework at all for this.
4: But will we make some pretty serious mistakes along the way in this environment that is probably safe to say, like,
13: name one transformative innovation that hasn't made mistakes along the way, and that, you know, the steam engine was quite dangerous. There was a time when we were debating, do we want electricity in our homes, right? Like,
12: I mean, as a society,
13: that's a hallmark of great technology.
12: We've accepted to live in a society with tens of thousands of lives lost to auto accidents.
13: Correct.
12: Every single year.
13: Yeah.
12: I don't know. Like, is that the world? Like, are we going to have to accept that people will die as a result of this?
13: Well, this is the point in the interview, which always comes up with you guys, where I say, look, I'm a skateboarder from Indiana. Like, I'm not sure I'm qualified on, you know, to answer that one. My point would be is that, you know, we do have a choice in how these things, behave. And there will, you know, but what is, I think it's come back to what's extraordinary about them is that they are probabilistic, and that's, we've never had that before. Like, the programming that I grew up doing, if the video game did that, it was because you programmed that to happen when that other thing happened, right?
4: Right?
13: Now it can take an arbitrary input, reason on that input, and give an interesting reply. That's actually extraordinary and extraordinarily valuable. It can accomplish a lot of the kind of, you know, nonsense work that we all do every day. We should also be honest that a lot of the work that a lot of people do every day would be better done by robots. We need to do it safely, though. And I think that, you know, we always say at Ledger that security is by design. And, for example, don't give the agent the keys to the treasury. Make it ask for them, right? And that's the design that we use at Ledger Enterprise. Well, the analogy that I use is like, it's like a 16-year-old with the car keys. They're not in the bedroom.
4: Right.
13: They're with dad.
4: Right.
13: If the 16-year-old wants to use the car, they ask for the keys. And if it's Monday morning and they're driving to school, yes. And if it's Friday evening and they're hammered, the answer is no. And there's a big spectrum in between. So this, you can build, you can design this that the agent can do what it's great at, which is thinking, reasoning, suggesting, and then humans or policies set by humans so that it can be autonomous are the, you know, are the piece. And that's what we've been working on.
4: There's a safety element here, Ian. So what about, though, the impact on our labor force? Or do you think it's going to be equally a job creator
13: I think we can only look at history for this, right? When we had movies with sound, there were you know, people who used to make the music in the movie theater that were then out of a job. I think that this is something that just happens continually. And somehow we continue to find ways to be productive. This part, I mean, I don't know. What I always say is like for any of the, I always ask people, are you working with AI? Yeah. Are you working less or are you working more? And all of us that are working with AI 24/7 are working a lot more and not a lot less. So there's a lot of work to do.
12: So just 20 seconds left in terms of what you're doing at Ledger right now, how much of it is about crypto and digital assets versus how much of it
13: is
12: AI?
13: Look, the base of our business is with crypto. So that is, that is where we make the money. So a lot of what we do is there, but there is a completely new addressable market with AI security. And I announced our AI roadmap earlier in the year, and then we'll have some big announcements at Ledger Open on October 15th that continue us in this AI security direction.
32: That was Ian Rogers, Chief Experience Officer at Ledger. Still ahead on Bloomberg Business Week, from the digital world to the world of diamonds and its own transformation in the lab and in retail.
0: The technology was a phenomenon to me, and the fact that you could have so much flexibility, that you could ask so much of it, that color and quality and cut and clarity and a kind of elegance and beauty that didn't, and luxury that didn't exist yet in the lab-grown diamond business was pretty exciting.
32: We talk lab-grown diamonds with the global creative director of Astria London. You might know her, Sarah Jessica Parker. This is Bloomberg.
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21: This is a Bloomberg Money Minute. Scientists are experimenting with breeding crops like soybeans to grow deeper root systems to help plants resist climate stressors like drought. Wolfgang Busch is with the Salk Institute.
22: Root systems that are able to reach deeper are often more resilient to drought because they can access more moisture in deeper soil layers.
21: But Busch tells the Associated Press these deeper root systems also deposit carbon deeper into the soil, resulting in cleaner air.
22: The soil actually acts as a carbon bank that's not in the atmosphere, because these plants will have drawn down the carbon using photosynthesis, the power of the sunlight, where they breathe in CO2.
21: Researchers hypothesize that these narrower roots may also allow farmers to plant more crops in a smaller area. That could increase a farmer's yield per acre. How long that carbon stays stored will depend on how deep those roots can grow. Initial results from the field are expected this fall. Amy Morris, Bloomberg Radio.
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7: This is a Bloomberg Money Minute. Bird watching has boomed since the pandemic, with people returning to nature and looking for community. Predictably, this surge in interest has prompted a proliferation of technology designed to make the activity easier. And tech, in turn, may be feeding the growing interest. The Cornell Lab of Ornithology reports exponential user growth across its suite of birding tools, including 9.6 million new users for its bird identification app, Merlin. That's nearly seven times the number of new users it reported in 2020. Bloomberg's Alexandra Marvar.
8: Many outdoor pursuits are kind of booming in a sense. There's this curiosity about the natural world that feels sort of like the antithesis of AI and its infrastructure, as that takes a larger role in our lives.
7: But the relative ease of app-based birding has ruffled some feathers. Some birders note that relying on apps can be a crutch, and that developing one's own expertise is important for truly learning and appreciating birding. Courtney Donahoe, Bloomberg Radio.
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34: With SRN News, I'm Ron Taylor. At least four people are dead after the first hurricane of the Atlantic season makes landfall. Hurricane Isaias hit the Florida Panhandle Friday night, where it caused damage that has been described as catastrophic. Isaias killed two people in Florida and two in Alabama, including two who died of falling trees. The storm weakened as it moved inland, but continued to cause damage, including widespread power outages. Over 600,000 customers remain without power. About 10 million people remain under flood alerts, with heavy rain impacting an area from northern Florida to southern Virginia. President Trump calling for new leadership in Kyiv after Ukrainian President Vladimir Zelensky warned the U.S. fuel deal with Moscow will prolong the war with Russia. The president said the Ukrainian people need to elect a new leader, and he was departing the White House Saturday morning for a rally. On Friday, the president announced that Russia will supply tons of diesel fuel to the American market. This is SRN News.
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32: So we talk about diamonds a lot here at Bloomberg. I talk about diamonds a lot.
35: Love a good diamond.
32: That remind my husband. No. We talk about luxury. We talk about estate jewelry. We talk about watches. But on diamonds, one of the things that we pointed out a lot is how the market has drastically changed. Yes, a diamond may still be forever, but that diamond may increasingly be grown in the lab. And this market just continues to grow. So we are delighted to have back with us Nellie Morrison. She's the founder of Astria London. And great, too, that she brought along a key member of her team. We're delighted to have with her in studio as well. The company's global creative director, she's Sarah Jessica Parker, very well known to the Bloomberg audience. welcome. Nice to have you here.
35: Thanks for having us.
32: Yes. And we want to talk about the stuff that you guys are doing together, but I'm curious how you guys came together. Because I'm sure you get pitched a lot of things. I'm sure you get pitched a lot of things. How is it that this kind of made sense?
35: We don't have time to tell each of our own version, but I'm fairly sure they'd be aligned anyway. Just be curious where they
32: she said.
35: I got a call from my agent saying that this young woman had reached out and had started this business, although it was not a brand new newborn, and that she wanted to have a conversation about it, and it was specific around lab-grown diamonds and what she'd hoped to do with the company and how she wanted to grow it and a partnership that we may or may not be able to sort out. And I was really intrigued and discovered how little I really knew about lab-grown diamonds. Mm-hmm. And most of what I knew was generally what's happening here in this country and the price point that it had found its success. And that was kind of how limited I was. And then I met the person who runs the masterclass.
32: She's pretty amazing.
35: Yeah.
32: Well,
35: yeah.
32: Talk to us about how the acceptance of lab-grown diamonds, because I remember doing stories a few years ago, and there were either limitations, there were costs involved in terms of the creation, and I know there is to some extent too, but how it has evolved. And because when I talk to most people who get engaged today, it's a lab-grown diamond.
36: Yep. Well, actually, it's 61% of the engagement ring in the U.S. Wow. On lab-grown diamond last year. The reality is I always speak about numbers because that's my background. So
32: it's okay. We love numbers.
36: $100 billion market a year, the diamond industry. Lab-grown diamond was 1% of the market in 2015, 5% in 2021, almost 30% last year, although we don't know the exact number. I don't know if you heard, but the DMCC in the UAE say it's going to be 100% by 2030.
35: Goodness. But Natalie always moves those predictions closer to where we are now. And she's been right every single time. Mm-hmm. So they're saying 2030.
36: I wouldn't say. So the Economist is saying by 2030, 75%. The DMCC say 100%. I'm going to make a bet on 90%.
35: I want to know what specific aspect of this project really resonated with you. What was, yes, this is, I need to be in on this. I think the creative part is always really compelling to me. But if that alone, without the kind of structure around it that is necessary, as I've discovered over the many years of being a creative person, you don't get very far. It doesn't matter how big you dream. But there was also this technology that Natalie was particularly excited about. I mean, she was extremely excited about the creative and what could be done and what she wanted to do inside Astria and what she hoped we could do with this other collection inside Astria. But the technology was a phenomenon to me. And the fact that you could have so much flexibility, that you could ask so much of it, that color and quality and cut and clarity and a kind of elegance and beauty that didn't, and luxury that didn't exist yet in the lab-grown diamond business, was pretty exciting to try to be worthy of, you know? And thus far, she's been right.
2: And we want to talk about your collection because it's very sure. unique within the brand. But now let's go to the technology, because I remember when I talked about us doing it years ago, there was limitation in size and there were lots of limitations. So I think there were lots of questions whether or not this could become something. Tell us about the technology, or what do we need to understand, I think, to the audience about what's changed?
36: I think what has changed is that with technology growing and growing all the time, there's nothing we can't do right now. So people can dream big. You can now
2: Speaking of big, I was wearing a piece right now.
36: This is the first diamond necklace in the world, 174 carat in D color, which corresponds to 1% of the diamonds in the world. So yes, there's nothing we can achieve. Colors, clarity,
35: engineering movement,
36: flexibility.
35: This is a ring, although it's hard. It's on a torque, so it's actually spins.
2: Oh my God!
35: So it can be this. It can. And we also have all the new collection has, you know.

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7: KDOW. Rhinestone paste earrings that had these gorgeous deep colors, mm-hmm. and super concentrated colors, but actually they can be made really sexy and really contemporary. And we have some pieces that are just that have just arrived that I'm seeing for the first time.
8: Yeah, they
7: that just run up the ear. That are
8: oh, that sounds really nice.
7: So. And we're working with pearls and diamonds now, so they're also becoming involved.
9: Intimate. There's no limit of what we can
7: do. Well, there's the next generation, right? I don't know how you feel about jewelry.
8: I when it comes to lab-grown diamonds, I'm honestly so indifferent. I know some people are like, oh, this is fake versus this is real.
7: Right. But it's not fake.
8: It's not.
9: It's not fake.
7: It's the same seed. It's the same carbon seed.
8: And yeah. This is what a lot of people aren't educated
9: about. The best way to think about it, you know, it's like the water when it's on top of the iceberg becomes ice. It's the same as the water that you put in your fridge and become ice. At its end, it's the same. That's an elegant way to say this. I think the main question, which is still in people's mind, which I really want to correct, is on the resale value. Mm. Because people think that lab-grown diamonds don't have a resale value. And maybe they are right. Nobody knows because there's no secondary market. But what matters is the following. A diamond is not an investment, in my opinion. We've been thinking that, but if you look at the numbers, they've lost 50% of their value, the natural mm-hmm. diamond mm-hmm. industry, over the last 5 years. It was just announced by Rappaport. If you buy a 2-carat ring, lab-grown diamond, D-collar, that will cost you, with Astrea London at the top of the top, $6,000 to $8,000. The equivalent ring, in mine diamond, will cost you $60,000. By the time you leave the shop, you already lost $30,000.
7: Right.
9: So for me, you can buy almost 3 times that. So the question of resale value
7: and they're
9: is
7: both
9: not,
7: diamonds.
9: And they're both
8: and they're
9: diamonds.
8: Both diamonds. Right.
9: They are both eternal. And they look beautiful.
7: Yeah. And I don't even look anymore at the collection and think, God, these are really exquisite lab-grown. I don't even see it anymore. I walked in today to see the collection in person finally, and I just thought, my God, those are beautiful diamonds.

0: have a favorite? Can you tell us?
1: I never have favorite pictures, books, children, food. Like, I can't pick favorites. But I'm really excited about all of them. Yeah.
0: Men.
2: Well, tell us about what's going on with men, because we cover that a lot. And often it's we're talking watches, but... Tell us.
3: Last time you asked me about the men collection, yes. So we are actually shooting with José Alvira, the Knicks, for showing our first men collection. I'm telling you that the men are going to wear more and more diamonds. It's growing by 7 to 8% a year at the moment. In the UAE, it's becoming one of our biggest markets.
2: Growth year over year? What can you tell us real quickly?
3: Growth for Austria?
2: Yeah.
3: We're doubling this year already.
2: You're doubling
3: We've
2: this year.
3: We've opened at the Ritz in Paris, the Mandarin Oriental at Paris this year.
2: New York City next year?
3: New York City next year.
0: Right.
2: Yeah. And more collections to come.
1: Yeah. Yeah. We have to, we keep pursuing, we keep working. We have, always, it's the next collection. It's the wonderful monotony of design is that it's always waiting for you.
2: But you like it.
1: Very much.
0: Just
1: I love
0: the beginning.
1: It.
2: Can tell.
0: Yeah.
2: You can tell.
3: But what excites me is to create the new global house of jewelry. You know, looking at luxury in an ethical way, looking at luxury in a...
2: Well, I've been looking at luxury and I'm like kind of in awe.
4: Our thanks to Natalie Morrison, she is the founder of Astria London, and to Sarah Jessica Parker, the company's global creative director. 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I'm Carol Masser. Have a good, safe weekend. Tim will be back next week. Do stay with us. Today's top stories and global business headlines are coming up right now.
5: News this hour from Town Hall. I'm Ron Taylor. President Trump holding a large GOP rally in Tennessee yesterday, encouraging Tennesseans to get out and vote in the midterm elections. The president warns that if Democrats regain control of Congress, they'll revive policies he says have repeatedly failed.
6: So the last time the radical left Democrats had power, they gave us the worst inflation in American history, the highest energy prices in American history. And by the way, our gasoline is less now than it was under Sleepy Joe Biden, just so you understand. And what did we do? We prevented Iran from having a nuclear weapon.
5: Iran is back on the table for military planners.
7: The Pentagon has told U.S. Central Command to finish preparations for a possible return to major strikes on Iran. Officials say President Trump has not set a date or made a final decision. The president has said the United States will not attack Iran before the midterm elections. The order comes as the national security team met at Camp David to go over the war. Willie Nelson, Washington.
5: Tropical storm Rachel expected to make landfall this morning near the San Diego-Baja California border. The National Weather Service meteorologist Rich Thompson says this could bring quite a bit of rain to the area.
8: We're expecting a pretty good shot of rain for most areas from L.A. County southward beginning late tonight and through most of the day on Sunday and Sunday night.
5: 3 o'clock this afternoon is when the alert will be over for the tropical storm moving through. At least 4 people are dead as the first hurricane of the Atlantic season made landfall. Hurricane Isaias hit the Florida Panhandle Friday night, where it caused damage that has been described as catastrophic. Isaias killed 2 people in Florida and 2 in Alabama, including 2 who died of falling trees. The storm weakened and moved inland. Over 600,000 customers remain without power. 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
16: This is Invest Talk. From KPP Financial, helping investors make sense of the markets one day at a time. Here's your host, Justin Klein.
17: So we're here with the founder of Hyperice, Anthony Katz. And Anthony and I, we've known each other for about 18 years. And I've seen your company from the very beginning, but most people don't know kind of what it is and where it's really come from and how you've pioneered the recovery category. So why don't you talk a little bit about like the history of Hyperice and where you see the recovery industry today?
18: Yeah, so Hyperice is kind of referred to as a sports recovery company. That term recovery, used to imply things that athletes do post-workout, post-training, post-game. And it's sort of become a catch-all term as really anything generated around body care. Mm-hmm. So you see in the proliferation of this wellness category that we kind of, in wellness, I don't think has much meaning anymore either because there's so much, supplements could be wellness. Yeah, I mean, exactly. What is wellness? And so where we specifically kind of focus is, and I say this with pride, that we are a hardware company. And as much as, the investment banking community frowns on that term, hardware is still part of our life. Mm-hmm. We still, as humans, use devices and products every day. Some of the biggest and best companies in the world are still hardware companies. We really focus on hardware that is geared to change the physiology of the human body in a way that could help in an athlete's recovery, treatment of an injury. A big one is warm-up and movement preparation for injury prevention, day-to-day body maintenance, and overall wellness. So while the term is recovery, it really encompasses just like body care. Anything to, what we say, our just do it is move better. We're trying to create products and habits that enable people of all ages and demographics to move better. If you really think about one of the definitions of aging, it's the loss of movement over time. And we're trying to kind of, give people a sort of a sip of the fountain of youth of like, if you can do all these things and create these habits using our products, it'll enable you to do the things you love to do longer. So, there's two things. There's doing things longer. So there are longevity, but then there's also doing things better. And I think that part of losing our youth is that we used to be maybe good at something and we enjoyed it. And as you get older, you kind of lose the ability to move and you're not as good at something. And that kind of causes people to maybe stop playing a sport or stop doing something. And, there's a freedom in being able to do things that you love to do for as long as you can. So we're all about like trying to unlock that for people. So recovery is the term, but it really encompasses, all those things I mentioned.
17: Yeah. And you talked a little bit about warm up, in that. That's something that you've pioneered with the Viper and the Venom. And the Venom.
18: Yeah.
17: Right. But you have a new product and you talked about, move better is your just do it. So you have a new product with, Nike, the Hyper Boot. So why don't you talk a little about how that came about and then what kind of reception you've seen from athletes so far?
18: Yeah. So warm up kind of implies like, this thing I have to do before I play. And some people look at it as this kind of chore. I kind of change it to like movement prep, which is that if we are going to put our body through a series of dynamic movements and, sports are a series of movements, right? We want to put the body in the optimal state to start moving. Well, why optimal? Because the optimal body if you get the body in the optimal state, you reduce the risk of injury. And in the process of reducing the risk of injury, your body has less friction and we have improved tissue glide, which means that we're going to perform better. Our body can move more efficiently. So I don't know what's the side effect and what's the primary effect. Are we warming up so we can perform better and the side effect is we're preventing injury, or are we preventing injury and the side effect is increased performance?
0: Yeah.
18: When we look at our products, we look at offering a suite. Like I look at it sort of how Apple looks at it, where you have your Mac is like your hub. You have your iPhone, which you take everywhere with you. You have your AirPods, which are situational. You might have an Apple TV and it's this ecosystem of hardware that all kind of serves the purpose of communication, entertainment, all the things that like we kind of run our life off the Apple ecosystem. And so what I wanted to do is create a similar ecosystem for active people or the athlete, which is like, I have my device where I warm up. I have my device that like I do all my movement prep injury prevention that I recover with. If I have an injury, I could treat it. And on my day-to-day body maintenance, I just do these things just like brushing our teeth and taking a shower. We wash the outside of our body. We should cleanse the inside of our body. And so we look at it through that lens of like providing the suite of product that there's no magic bullets. The Hyperboot is our Nike collab that came about as an idea that we brought to Nike, because we wanted to make it did not start with let's make a shoe and let's put this technology in the shoe. It started out with like, we wanted to make a portable device that focused on the foot, ankle, and Achilles. You start talking that through and you start picturing a shoe.
0: Yeah. And this is before the rash of Achilles injuries in the NBA, right?
18: Yeah. I mean, the trend in Achilles ruptures has been going up since kind of the mid 2010s. And there's not one reason why. There's a variety of reasons, but it was not really specifically for that, but
0: it will help. Probably.
18: But again, I always say it's like when we put the foot, ankle, Achilles in the optimal state to move, we're increasing the tissue pliability. We're increasing ankle mobility and the glide and the Achilles. Those things are going to prevent that injury, but it's also, you know, as a performance enhancer, you get out of the boots and you feel it and you're like, wow, my legs never feel like this. There's nothing I could do with my hands or with kind of just ordinary devices to make my foot, ankle, and Achilles feel like this. So we wanted to create an experience that you just could not replicate in any other way. And we needed a footwear partner, and Nike was just the first and only call because, you know, they're the only brand that would have kind of gone all into this idea because of their dedication to, you know, breaking through for the athlete.
0: Yeah, and your marketing ethos has always been very, very similar to Nike's, right?
18: I mean, the company is hugely inspired by Nike. If you grew up, when I grew up, Nike was sort of the most aspirational brand. So
0: still is to a degree.
18: If you're going to have a sports company, I just don't see how you get around, the Nike influence. It's sort of like, you know, it's like a rock band that, it's the Beatles, right? It's like they touched every aspect of the culture and Nike, crossing over from, you know, kind of sports to like the broader culture. And so you always, when you have a startup, you have to be aiming for something. And it was very, it was our aspirations to, if we could create any sort of that Nike magic, and to be able to do a collaboration with them, kind of allowed us to kind of like get a taste of that. And so that's how the project kind of started and kind of where we hope it continues to go.
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17: Our listeners focus on a lot of big public companies and like researching them. And, you know, your company has been one of the most innovative companies over the last couple decades in the sports space. Yeah. But, you know, if you look at the bigger companies that are public, you know, that operate worldwide, there hasn't been a lot of innovation from those type of companies. So why do you think that's the case? And why do you think most of the innovations have come from smaller companies like yours?
18: So I would say that the larger companies, you know, focused on footwear and apparel. So Nike, Adidas, Under Armour. Now you have, you know, upstarts like On and Hoka. You know, New Balance is sort of having a resurgence, ASICS. When you focus on footwear and apparel, innovation really happens at the margins. It's we've discovered all, like, we're not adding to the chart of the elements, right?
17: Yeah.
18: So we're not going to go unearth some new foam that's 20% more responsive and bouncier. The basis of a sole of a shoe, so like baking bread. Yeah. Like, you can change the composition of flour, water, and baking soda and stuff, but you, fundamentally, it's similar. And, you know, Nike's been really innovative in how they've sort of experimented, manipulated, and come across more responsive foams that you can mold in different ways. Yeah. I mean, Adidas has.
17: But it's been iterative. It's been transformative.
18: Right. Yeah. And I would say that the proliferation of manufacturing technology has kind of, the advantage that one company has over another is not as great as it used to be, yeah. Right? The dynamic range of what, like a top in class product to what, like, like a much smaller company, that smaller company might have access to similar technologies and molding and things like that.
17: Yeah.
18: So footwear and apparel is a lot of materials and there is, you know, obviously engineering involved but it's hard for them to really take big leaps. So what you saw in the 2000s was them trying to acquire other companies. Adidas acquired TaylorMade, and, you know, Nike had, you know, had Converse Hurley, and, you know, I think Umbro they had at one point. Technology in our space didn't really exist until the advancement of lithium-ion battery technology, which allowed these, like, devices that manipulated the body to come in smaller form factors that became consumer products. Larger companies are just more, they are not so, I guess they're reactive. They're reactive.
17: They're not right? tech savvy.
18: They're also just not, like, they're not going to be the ones experimenting with these new technologies and trying to roll them out to the public.
17: Yeah.
18: So you have to wait till a startup does it. And sort of we were that company. And then, you know, once it becomes sort of, you know, accepted in the culture more broadly, then you start to see, you know, some of the bigger players take an interest in the category. When I first, you know, started, I remember people at some of the bigger companies saying, oh yeah, that new recovery kind of category thing. And it's like, will it catch on? Or is it just that people would say, is it just a fad?
17: Yeah.
18: I thought that was crazy because I think that the train of looking for better health is only going in one direction. It's never been put in reverse.
17: Yeah.
18: And so we're part of that. And I think that, like, you're asking why the big public companies are not as innovative. They're innovative in their own way. Mm-hmm. They're just, they live in a category.
17: They're not taking risks.
18: They're living in a category where innovation is pretty iterative. It's not like, oh wow, we just found this new material that just is completely transformative.
17: Yeah. I always think of the iPhone where it's like, there were smartphones before, but the iPhone, you know, took the touchscreen and that technology and really combined it with, you know, what was already kind of being done and kind of forged a whole new type of device. But since then, you know, everything else has been kind of iterative, right?
18: The difference there is this is 142 different suppliers with 142 different components.
17: Yeah.
18: So what we call the downstream supply chain. So think about the Zeiss lens is a German, comes from Germany. There's chips from Taiwan. There's Monster chips from Japan. I think there's something like 30 countries participate in the supply chain.
17: Yeah.
18: And so what an innovation like the iPhone does is when you know you're going to sell hundreds of millions of a product, the downstream supply chain starts innovating for you. Mm-hmm. So
17: because they want your business.
18: Because they want the business. Mm-hmm. So like if I'm making a chip or like maybe a lens, Zeiss is like, we need to make the best lens in the world so that we can sell hundreds of millions of lenses to Apple. Mm-hmm. And the motivation for them to stay on top and make the best lens, because the second that some other startup might have something better, mm-hmm. I mean, think about the loss of business that would be to a company like Zeiss. So,
0: yeah.
18: And that's without knowing anything about the arrangement there. I'm just saying that basically Apple, because they're, this is a platform. So all the suppliers in the sub-supply chain are basically motivated to say, if I make the best, whatever it is, mm-hmm. component, I'm going to have a multi-billion-dollar business, yeah. because just on the iPhone alone.
0: Yeah.
18: And that is what keeps the innovation pipeline going. Not just what, like, Apple can imagine the overall experience and the software and how it all comes together in the design. But innovation now, and this is the importance of why globalization is so important, is that we need to be able to pool the brain power. A company like Apple wants to make sure that they have good relations with Germany, with Japan, with Taiwan, because they want to be able to be able to buy the components at scale and don't want any interruptions in that supply chain, because it affects their innovation. So it's all, we're all interdependent, and we can't unwind that sort of relationship.
0: Yeah, we'll get to the supply chains here in a little bit, but why don't you talk about, like, what do you think makes an innovative leader? You know, you've obviously been an innovative leader. You've probably seen a lot of innovative leaders and talked to them. What do you think makes that up? We know, you know, we've seen also leaders that are the opposite of innovation, where they almost only talk about the numbers, right? And there's no really spirit or ethos to the company or to innovation.
18: Buying back shares,
0: you know, basically just, you know, using financial metrics and magic to try to create value. But in reality, innovation is really what creates value. So what do you think makes an innovative leader?
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21: But they need to understand the customer and what they need.
18: Yeah. So you always start with the consumer first and work backwards to the technology. So to me, what an innovator is, the ultimate example, to me, the greatest innovator of our time is Steve Jobs. And Steve Jobs didn't come up with I want to make a hard drive that plays music. He said, I want 1,000 songs in my pocket. So yeah. I can imagine the experience that I want to have. Mm-hmm. And then we work backwards. So you go to the design team. Well, what would that take? Then you go to engineering. Well, what would that take? Mm-hmm. Well, it would take a hard drive that has this capacity. And at that time, they were too big to fit in your pocket. Mm-hmm. And then what happened was Toshiba came out with the 1.8 hard drive. And one of the sales guys was in Japan at a trade show and said, Toshiba just came out with a hard drive small enough. Mm-hmm. So Toshiba's innovation, now it opened up the door for Apple to create the product they wanted to create. And that gave us the first iPod, which is one of the most transformative products in my lifetime. And that's a perfect example of an innovator, a guy that said, I have the end experience of what I want, but the technology needs to come along. So you're an aggregator,
21: yeah.
18: Right? So yeah. An innovator is an aggregator, and it's someone who can foresee and see around the corner of like where technology is going. Because I would say technology, all it does is limit our imagination. Mm-hmm. And as technology gets better, our imagination scope gets wider and wider. And you could say, hey, some days people can say, I want a car that I could charge for 5 minutes and it goes 1,000 miles. That will happen someday. You have to imagine the car first and the whole experience first. And then you work backwards. And when that technology becomes available, you back into it.
21: So the ethos of innovation is imagination.
18: I would say it's imagination, creativity, and aggregation is that mm-hmm. understanding that it doesn't all happen in your building.
21: Yeah. But it may not be you that actually does it, right? If you have a team that can source these things and figure it out, surround yourself with right people.
18: Leadership is by surrounding yourself with people that can enhance your ideas.
21: Yep.
18: So you might have the initial idea and someone might come to you and refine that idea and make it into something better, saying, hey, I know you wanted it to do this, but what if we went this direction and maybe, and being open. So I think it's like, you have to be imaginative, creative. You have to be collaborative.
21: Yeah.
18: You have to be open. And I would say you have to be worldly, because it's not all like, we have products that have components from all over, and to be open that like there might be a startup in Slovenia that has a really cool technology that no one else is going to have. It's going to make your product better. But if you're not open to like exploring and talking to other people from other places or traveling to other places, then you're just kind of like you're limiting your ability to make products.
21: So you think the whole reality distortion field from like Steve Jobs is like maybe it's a little too extreme. You need to have that collaborative mind where you're able to also maybe envision something, but compromise here and there to actually fit what is possible.
18: I mean, because people don't, sometimes really driven people don't like the word compromise because they think they're giving up something.
21: Yeah.
18: But sometimes compromises get you to a better end result.
21: Yeah.
18: And so, the whole like, don't let,
21: The perfect be the enemy of good.
18: Enemy of good.
21: Yep.
18: I think that it's important that, that a person has enough humility to say, I might have good ideas, but other people also have good ideas and can make my ideas better.
21: Yeah.
18: And being open and not rigid and not being threatened by other A players to bring and by surrounding yourself with A players. I would say you always know another A player because the A player is never threatened to be in a room with another A player. Yeah. But when you know you have a B player is when that B player is threatened by other people's ideas.
21: Yeah. So speaking of other people's ideas,
17: Is there any other companies, leaders in your space over the last 5 years that have come up with something that you think has been truly innovative that you were like, wow, I wish I thought of that idea or came up with that and made that part of my company?
18: In my space, no. I mean, James Dyson is a huge, like I would say, on my Mount Rushmore of like in modern times, like, because I think there's a difference between inventing something and then reinventing something. Mm-hmm. And James Dyson has reinvented things that were just accepted as, we're just going to accept that hair dryers have an intake and they heat a metal grill and then it goes through.
17: And how many other industries could not be reinvented that way as
18: right. And like, you know, vacuum cleaners, well, they have a bag and then, you know, it's like he reinvented the vacuum cleaner, you know, the air purifier, the hair dryer, things that we use every day that we kind of take for granted as like, these are just kind of, there's 100 products in the market. They're all kind of different versions of themselves. Yeah. And then Dyson came along and reinvented it.
17: Yeah.
18: And so I would say that like there's, I give just as much credit to someone who's a reinventor like him. In our specific space, you know, we, you know, Normatec was, you know, is our best selling product, by revenue, and is a huge, you know, part of our brand identity. And that was not a product that was part of our original product line. It was an acquisition that we made. And, that was sort of the spirit behind why we made the acquisition was I said, I think that pneumatic compression is at the infancy stages. Mm. There's more people that use Normatec now. There's more people that buy Normatec now in a year than in the whole history of the company before we bought them. And they were a company for 15 years or something before that.
17: Well, you brought the price point down.
18: Right. And that's the whole, you know, and also I think that we put Normatec in a better brand vehicle that reached more people and then expanded our distribution globally.
17: Yeah.
18: But that was something where I was like, wow, when I first got in it and I said, like, this makes a measurable, it checked all the boxes. The experience when you use it feels good. You feel good after. And then there's science to back it up. Those that's the trinity of what makes a great product in our space.
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8: With SRN News, I'm Ron Taylor. Southern California is preparing for more coastal flooding as Tropical Storm Rachel threatens the Southwest. The National Weather Service issuing a coastal flood warning through this afternoon and a high surf advisory with waves up to 7 feet. 8 structures along the coast in Long Beach have been deemed unsafe because of the high surf, while an evacuation order is in effect on the coastal community of Seaside Walk, where officials have distributed thousands of sandbags. Forecasters warn conditions could worsen today as high tides, strong winds, and heavy rain could cause flooding and beach erosion. At least 4 people are counted for dead as the first hurricane of the Atlantic season made landfall. Hurricane Isaias hit the Florida Panhandle Friday night, where it caused damage that has been described as catastrophic. The storm weakened as it moved inland but continued to cause damage, including widespread power outages. Over 600,000 customers remain without power in the area. 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
17: Before we close on innovation, we can't talk today about innovation without talking about AI.
18: Mm-hmm.
17: So where do you think AI is going to help impact your industry, sports performance, et cetera. Do you see any lanes that is going to take certain products, certain verticals to the next level, or is it too early to tell?
18: Well, number one, I think it's early to tell. Number two, I'm probably not the best person to answer this question, but I will offer my opinion as a hardware developer that I think there have been and are going to continue to be a lot of failed attempts to try to come up with some sort of algorithm that tells people that their body is in the fully recovered state. Like, I've had so many, numerous startup software engineers come and say, I figured out a way to take data from an Apple Watch or from a...
17: I wear Aura. Yeah. My Aura ring. So yeah. Aura does give me that. Like, right. If I'm in a rested state and how I feel, how I should, if I'm ready to work out or whatever.
18: My mentor has a great saying, don't trust the scan, trust the man.
17: Yeah.
18: And when people say, well, they would come and say, well, this could tell you exactly when a muscle is fully recovered. And I'm like, you know what tells me when a muscle is fully recovered? When
17: it's not sore anymore.
18: when my brain tells me it's not.
17: Yeah.
18: I think that our brains are more perceptive than any AI model can ever be. An AI model, something that just has high level pattern recognition.
17: Yeah.
18: Our muscles are a liquid syrup surrounded by connective tissue that connects to other muscles to try to quantify in any accurate way how recovered a muscle is. I mean, you have to get, then it becomes like you get into the word, what does recovered even mean? Like, I would say recovery, if you ask me to define recovery, I say when the body can return to full range of motion without restriction, soreness, pain, or limitation.
17: Yeah.
18: So like if I did a series of motion and I can't feel any friction, I can't feel any restrictions on my movement patterns or limitations, that my brain could tell me that. Yeah.
17: You don't think it's going to impact your space?
18: No, I will never say
17: that much compared to a lot of other industries.
18: I think the human body is so complex and there's so many variables with every person that I don't think we're going to have some agreed upon, algorithm that's going to be like, this is the end all be all. And this is going to tell you that, the coaches are going to look at it and say, well, my guy's not recovered. Well, it's like, the thing that bothers me about that is that like, as someone who is an athlete and who grew up around sports, do you know how many great moments in sports have been done by guys who were dead ass tired women that were dead ass tired?
17: Yeah, exactly.
18: Well, the Michael Jordan flu game where they just sit him out. Yeah, so we would never have the Michael Jordan flu game.
17: Yeah.
18: Kirk Gibson's home run. Where he would just, we're not going to play him. He's not in the fully recovered state.
17: Yeah.
18: It's absurd to think that I just think that, technology has limits. And I just think that our own human experience should be enhanced by technology, and it should never dictate our lives. So it could inform us, but not dictate.
17: So you think the AI craze has gone a little too far?
18: I think that there's, look, I think
17: in some applications,
18: people a lot smarter than me are saying it's the biggest technological revolution of our time. And I lived through the internet, which was a pretty big one. It changed the way we live. It flattened the world. It connected the world. If this is going to be bigger than that, then we're in for some, but I also don't know that it happens sweeping tomorrow and we're all just going to be out of work and our lives are going to be running on autopilot. I don't see that world now. And look, and I'm the first person to say I could be wrong, but that's just my opinion.
17: So let's pivot over and talk about acquisitions. So you've made some acquisitions throughout the years, some large, some smaller. Obviously, Normatec was your largest. So what have you learned from those acquisitions, and what makes a good acquisition target?
18: So we've made 4 acquisitions to date, all for different reasons, all various sizes. The first one was strictly an IP acquisition for what was a precursor to the modern day massage gun, which became a massive category for us. So it was, at the time, we weren't buying a company. We were more buying the IP around a new way to create a percussion device before the whole massage gun craze happened. We were, there was some early versions of massage guns that existed and we had brought to market a product called the Raptor. And we did it kind of in conjunction with, Gary Vee, who was the head trainer at Lakers at the time. And, we wanted to own the IP around it because we wanted to kind of take the roots of that and grow, and add IP to it. And to this day, that is a big part of our business. And so it was a strategic acquisition strictly around IP. The second acquisition was Normatec, which they had the leading product in the category. We thought that was going to be we made a big bet on the future that pneumatic compression was going to continue to grow and be, and if that product was in our vehicle, that it would thrive more, which it did. Wow. The third acquisition was a startup with a bunch of young engineers called RecoverX that was specializing in thermal technology, portable thermal technology. And we have multiple product lines now that feature that technology. And that was really an acquisition for talent. We liked the young engineers. We thought they were really good product developers. We were looking to add to our product team. So, one for IP, one for kind of brand positioning and product positioning in a category, one for talent. And then we brought in that team and developed all and, kind of rejuvenated two or three new product lines for us. And then that technology ended up going to the Hyperboot. So, the fourth one was just like, it was sort of, we took a chance at a time where we were looking at new categories. It was a big topic. It was very topical of, amongst athletes of like kind of, mental health, wellness.
0: Mental health, yeah.
18: We took a chance on a hardware device that connected to an app, and it just, it didn't work for in our brand, and it's fine. If you go 3 for 4, it's not bad. It'd be great to go 4 for 4.
0: Yeah.
18: But I think the lesson from that, and I always say you learn more from your
0: failures
18: mistakes than you do your wins. And the lesson from that was just a brand has to do things that stay true to who they are and what they're about. When they don't do that, the market responds. It's the best indicator. You might think, hey, we're doing this for the right reasons. This is who we are. And the market says, no, that's not why.
0: Yeah.
18: It's why certain brands make acquisitions that go to zero because they just, they misread the market and they misread how the market's going to react. The market's actually more in tune with like a brand's identity. Sometimes a brand's not self-aware enough to know that like, hey, yeah, you don't have permission to just do whatever you want.
0: Yeah.
18: Apple's not going to launch a skincare line, right? Because it's just not true to who they are and what they do.
0: Yeah.
18: And just to go and get extra revenue. And I see brands do that all the time. They go into new categories. It's a revenue grab. It's not really true to who they are. Mm-hmm. And a lot of times I make acquisitions and I'm like, well, how are you? They can't help this company. This is just kind of, they're just, using acquisitions as a means to just like to grow revenue because they can't generate their own product line. And it happens all the time.
0: So what do you think is most important in an acquisition target? Is it IP? Is it talent acquisition? Is it finding the right price?
18: All of those things. Plus, I would say yes. Well, but sometimes you might not need let's say it's apparel, right? Nike acquired Converse in 2003, not for the IP. I mean, the brand IP, yes, but fashion cyclical, and they kind of caught Converse on a way down, and then right when they bought it, it had a big resurgence, and now it's a huge, revenue positive acquisition for them. Everything I think you said, IP, it's talent. It's not a lot of times it's not going to be all these things. It could be one, it could be multiple, but sometimes it could just be timing. You get something right before it goes big in the culture, and you get there early, and
0: but it's about having a vision for like what you're going to do with this company, as opposed to like you said, like just to do it because it's a popular category or you're grabbing
18: chasing,
0: users ch-
18: chasing,
0: or something
18: chasing
0: like
18: growth.
0: That.
18: It's like, hey, we have not, our product pipeline's not very good, so maybe we'll just go and tack this on, and it's going to give us the revenue we need and buy us some time to do our own innovation. So and I would say that, but again, the values I learned from acquisitions are, is it who you are and is it what you're about?
0: And when you make an acquisition, you have to integrate this new company. What have you learned about that? Like how difficult is that to take this company that may have a few employees? It might have, I think Normatec, you bought it, had what, 20, 30 employees?
18: No, like 55.
0: 55 employees, there you go.
18: When you say company, just cross out the word company. How do you get taking your group of people and merge it with another group of people and bringing other, and so, we were on the West Coast. Normatec was on the East Coast. Different, like kind of cultures on in on both sides of the country. Every company kind of has their own set of values that come from the top down. We were able to make it work. I think in the end we both wanted the same thing. So how you get there, you kind of have to figure that out. There's been acquisitions where the where it's been seamless. And there's been, you know, in one particular, like, it just like, it was just very two different cultures that weren't really, they weren't really meant to be integrated because the missions were very different.
0: Yeah. You have to almost sell that to the company you're acquiring that, hey, this is our vision. I mean, this is how you come along with it.
18: The people part is always, anyone could sell anyone else's product.
0: Yeah.
18: Maybe not effectively, but they could do it. It's not easy to integrate people into another group of people's value system, mm-hmm. into their, you know, like just to their norms, to the way they do business. So I would say that in that particular case, when it comes to the hardest part about acquisitions is just getting the people to all kind of now. You work for a company; it had a vision that was their North Star.
0: Yeah.
18: Now you're on this company's, and then now the North Star is over here. And then maybe it was kind of in the same direction, but there's always going to be just new dynamics and how do you get people? You know, you might have been senior at this company, and now you're more junior, or and then how do the and it's not just hard for the companies getting acquired, the acquiring company, and now all your people have this new set of. Like there's always a little bit of a natural, humans are tribal by nature and a little bit in group and it's the new guy and so it's, managing that is a real challenge for management. That's really, it's a management.
0: So
18: challenge.
0: The whole synergies because of acquisition is a lot harder than it sounds.
18: It's easy for the people that stare at a spreadsheet and look at the numbers and say, this numbers plus this numbers is this.
0: Yeah.
18: Without any consideration for companies are made of humans. Humans are complicated and it makes the acquisitions complicated.
0: Yeah. And you talked about how the world was crazy at that time. Mm-hmm. What do you think that taught you about like timing and acquisition? Do you think that, you'll think twice when things are a little frothy in markets, the economy, and do you think it may be better to wait for times when maybe you're in a recession or, be able to find acquisitions at more reasonable prices?
18: More that black swan events, there's some black swan events that don't last very long and the paradigm shift is not as big. COVID was a prolonged black swan event. That totally changed human behavior, mm-hmm. our interactions, the way we interact with products and brands. And you see, someone could write a book on just the nuttiness that went on for that 2-year period of acquisitions, brands and companies that like spiked like this. And then all of a sudden, like when the world went back to normal, it was valued, I would say, in my industry, like the connected fitness was just sort of like the Peloton craze pulled Tonal and Mirror and all these other brands into valuation stratospheres that were completely untethered to reality.
0: Yeah. So I think Lulu bought Mirror.
18: Mirror, yeah.
0: Yeah. And that hasn't gone well, I think, with them.
18: Yeah. And, So I would say that don't make decisions in a black swan event, during a black swan event. Let things like settle out.
0: Yeah.
18: And hopefully we don't have to face another black swan event.
0: Yeah.
18: But that's the whole thing that makes them black swan events. You don't know when they're going to come.
0: Well, you could argue we're in a black swan event right now with the trade war that we're in.
18: Inflicted. But usually black swan events are, 9/11 was a black swan event. The financial crisis was even though it was self-inflicted over a long period of time. But yes, I would say this is kind of more in that category.
0: How would you say that's changed the way that you thought about investing in your supply chain or adjusting your supply chain?
18: Well, the issue that I think all businesses that make physical products now are facing is just the inability to plan and forecast, and that slows investment. And we are just waiting for things to settle down and normalize. Either way,
0: you just want clarity.
18: Bad news is okay. Yeah. That will give us guidance to go somewhere else.
0: Yeah. So it sounds like you've looked at options. It's just you don't know which way to go because you don't know how it's all going to settle out.
18: It's we're on a football field and the goalposts are moving, the yards moving, the end zones are moving.
0: You don't know what play to call.
18: You don't know. Yeah. It's just and the hard part about it is that you think that so this is the no-fly zone here. The tariffs are going to be too big here. Let's try here. And then all of a sudden that becomes prohibitive. And then, so it's like, well, do we keep, like at some point this can't go on.
0: forever, yeah.
18: Because, you know, ultimately the consumer is going to end up, you know, paying the price, and companies will end up paying the price for it. And, yeah, I think every company, and this is just, you know, coming from a company that makes physical products, like, we just want to know.
0: Yeah.
18: And it would be nice to not have to worry about it.
0: Yeah. You know,
18: because it definitely takes a lot of bandwidth on a company's supply chain and finance and logistics people that are constantly like, and it creates inefficiencies. And so that's one thing I think it's underrated, is that the uncertainty is creating inefficiencies in business. And I think this will show up. And I think the market is disconnected from what's happening on the ground.
0: How have your suppliers reacted, as well as, has anything surprised you about what they've done, how they've changed?
18: I think all suppliers are kind of in the same boat, is they're operating on the same information as us. Everyone's trying to find solutions. But I also think too, it's, you know, the reality is we live in a highly connected, interdependent economy, and in the supply chain, it's not everything on planet Earth comes from one place. And if you want to make these sophisticated products, like I mentioned, you know, the 142 suppliers make this. I mean, auto industry is a perfect example.
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0: So how do you think, does this make Mexico, because of USMCA, does this make producing in Mexico longer term more attractive, if you can avoid, because most of those products are exempt from the tariffs?
18: But we have a trade agreement that doesn't seem to really matter. I mean, we woke up one morning and it was 25% tariffs. So that's the problem, is that like the solutions are only solutions until they're subject to the same thing. And so if trade agreements are just not worth the paper they're written on, then it's really hard for us to, in theory, if the USMCA was ironclad and that gave us clear, like that's the whole point of why you sign trade agreements.
0: Yeah.
18: And so, but Mexico, I think, has, I've said for years, is a massive opportunity. it's a resource-rich country, mm-hmm. great with big tourism
0: industry, young population,
18: good demographics, yeah. unlike some of the Asian counterparts.
0: Yeah.
18: And I think we should be partnering and strengthening our relationship with Mexico as much as we can.
0: Do you think
18: North America in general, if you want to be less dependent on, the Asian supply chain, the North American supply chain needs to be developed, and that needs to be developed by all parties in North America, not just the United States. So I feel like companies build factories, nations build supply chains.

0: the various industries, refinement in the middle, and then you have, you know, textiles here, technology here, and then ports. I mean, this is, you don't build that in a decade.
1: It's taken three decades to build the China.
0: So before we just think that like we're going to roll up the warehouse door and just like replicate all that, I think, and you look, you see the videos of like, think about the shipping containers and the shipping boats.
1: But also the institutional knowledge, right? Of like how to, the tooling, for example, right?
0: Right. And and like, look, we want to get better in shipping. All right. Well, there's steel tariffs now. So what do you think the boats are made out of? Like there's just, it's, I say you can't opt out of globalization any more than you could opt out of gravity. It's a force that's here and it's not going anywhere. So I think we've, the strength of the U.S. economy to me has been that we've used globalization as a massive, massive tailwind. And, you know, people thought that in 2027, the Chinese economy was going to surpass the U.S. economy. That is not going to happen for the foreseeable future. Like, we're definitely, you know, in my view, America is still the most dynamic economy, leading in all the major sectors. And we've sort of offloaded some of the most capital intensive and cyclical parts of our economy. And so we can focus on owning the IP and the creativity and the, in the, and dominate the industries. So I like to see that continue. And I just, you know, I hope it does. But, and I hope people realize the advantages that, you know, we've enjoyed the last like three decades and the people in the United States have a high standard of living now. And it's, it's, you know, I'm not a fan of like radically changing a game that was really benefiting us.
1: Yeah. So you deal with a lot of retailers and a lot of companies like you, rely on retailers. What willingness have you seen from retailers to work with you on pricing and how much leeway do you think they have to eat some of those, those price increases, and how much do you think will be passed on?
0: Well, I mean, not much leeway. To be honest, you know, all businesses operate on economic models that are pretty sensitive, and they're sensitive to little, you know, a swing, 5-10% in margin is huge. I mean, it's a big impact to the business. So I think it's in the short term, figuring out, like a split of who's going to, you know, it's going to affect both the brand and the retailer. They, but ultimately it's going to get passed on to the consumer. I mean, it's just, there's a negotiation of what's the pricing sensitivity in the particular category. Because we want that price increase to cover both of our, there's not a lot of people think that they're, these companies are operating on these massive, well, retailers aren't operating on massive
1: margins. Usually 3-5% margins.
0: And so in a little, so that, these are, these numbers, you know, when people hear, oh, it's only going to be 10%, it's an 8% increase over what it is now. I mean, that's not insignificant. And so someone has to pay for that. So either companies or brands are going to be less profitable, which means they have less money for hiring and to investment, and, or demand's going to go down. I mean, there's, I just don't think that, increased prices is, you know, it's going to be shared by everyone, but I don't know who wins in that scenario.
1: Yeah. Well, we live in unique times, and, you run a unique business in a unique category. So, congratulations on all your success, and thanks for being here.
0: Thanks. It's a pleasure to be here. And I just only hope good things for the global economy going forward.
2: 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Because such advice is rendered solely on an individual basis and at times will require that the investor review a prospectus before investing. 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

0: Hey, I am Brant, and her name is Sherry, and she's a friend and a colleague of mine, and we were just praying for her, actually, because she had a major surgery she just went through.
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4: News this hour from Town Hall. I'm Ron Taylor. At a large GOP rally in Tennessee yesterday, President Trump approaching and addressing regional issues and speaking to supporters, rallying the troops together to make sure they vote in the midterms. The large event puts the campaign spotlight on Tennessee voters ahead of the midterms. President Trump predicting good things for Tennessee.
5: On November 3rd, we are going to reelect Bill Hagerty to the United States Senate. Thank you, Bill. Great guy. You're a great guy. We're going to send Marsha Blackburn to the governor's mansion. She's going to do a great job.
4: The president asking a favor from Republicans in Tennessee.
5: And in this election, I'm asking you to do me a favor, pretend. Just pretend that I'm running, because you know when I run, we get 48% more votes. 48%! And in a way, we are running. So pretend that I'm running and go out. You got to get out and vote.
4: A major earthquake and serious aftershocks in Panama on Friday. The Los Angeles County Fire Department is teaming up to help out.
6: The 7.7 magnitude quake struck the nation Friday afternoon, damaging buildings. It was followed by a huge 6.6 magnitude aftershock and dozens of others. 10 members of the department's International Urban Search and Rescue Team have deployed. The team includes firefighters, structural specialists, and a medical doctor. Captain Aaron Caton explained the mission.
7: We're going to go and do what we do best, which is help people in need. 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
6: The team deployed Friday night. LACFD also said that its full 79-member heavy rescue team is on alert. I'm Rich Cassone.
4: Southern California prepares for more coastal flooding as Tropical Storm Rachel is just hours away from making landfall. The National Weather Service issued a coastal flood warning through this afternoon and a high surf advisory. 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
4: Some political analysts say the country could be heading for a major realignment, and that the 2030 census may bring it into sharper focus. Here's Bill Alexander.
9: Analysts point to population shifts toward the South and West, arguing they could reshape congressional representation and electoral influence in the next decade. Some also see the trend as part of a broader rise in Christian conservative and populist politics, with possible effects as soon as the 2028 election. The forecast remains debated, but the stakes of the next census are already drawing attention. I'm Bill Alexander reporting.
10: A dietary supplement for babies has been voluntarily recalled due to its alcohol content. Pacific Health Sciences announcing this week the company voluntarily recalling one lot of its Baby's Magic Tea brand Baby's Sleep Grape Water after FDA testing identified undeclared alcohol in the product. The recall was packaged in 4 fluid ounce amber bottles inside blue boxes. More at Town Hall.
0: Hey, I am Brant, and her name is Sherry, and she's a friend and a colleague of mine, and we were just praying for her, actually, because she had a major surgery she just went through.
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19: Welcome to Motley Fool Hidden Gems Investing. I'm Travis Holmes, joined today by Lou Whiteman and Rick Minares. Rick, you are our resident for this week. Foolish rule breaker. Motley Fool has hidden gems, which Lou works on, and Rick works on rule breakers. So I wanted to talk about kind of the investing philosophy of a lot of the foolish investments that have done extremely well over time. Companies like Amazon, Tesla, Netflix, I think you were involved with. Let's go back in our time machine. And I wanted to ask you, what makes a foolish stock? What makes a rule breaker stock in your eyes? Because it does seem very different than a lot of the things that we talk about as investors, you know, price to earnings multiples. What are margins doing? What did a company beat or miss expectations? How do you think about finding rule breakers long term?
20: Yeah, I mean, David Gardner has these 6 traits of a rule breaker, and I won't dive into all of them, but there are a lot of the stuff you'd expect from David's kind of thinking, which is, you know, an emerging company in an emerging industry, you want momentum, you want strong leadership, you want all these things. But then again, there's also the overvalued, the kind of thing you wouldn't expect someone to say, wait, the stock's overvalued. That's one of the 6 traits. But yeah, so there's some conventional and some rather non-conventional traits to a rule breaker, but it's basically finding a company that's either a disruptor or eventually will become a disruptor, or so dominant that it can't be disrupted. So it's a lot of the same quality stocks that you find over at the Hidden Gem side, of course. It's just different ways to get there.
19: When you look back on those companies, what were the things that are kind of consistent between them? Is it that disruption angle? Is it, you know, that this was a completely new industry? and you were kind of defining what the future is going to look like, and you're just riding that wave. What do you think about when you kind of think back on those big hits?
20: Yeah, I think obviously being first is great, but again, history shows us that it's not whoever plants the flag first, whoever plants it the firmest. Before Mark Zuckerberg did Facebook, or I guess the Facebook, you obviously had Friendster and MySpace, and again, eventually they just faded away. So you don't necessarily have to be the first one to think of this great idea, that's never come up before. You just have to be. Timing also helps. Instead of standing on the shoulder of giants, sometimes you have to stand on the shoulders of failed companies. And you just happen to be lucky at the right time, but execute it well enough to the point where it takes off. And then once that momentum is going, once it's so hard to catch up to you, that is the quintessential rule breaker. If you can catch it early, great. If you wait a little while, you didn't miss too much, because the ceiling's always far higher than the floor sometimes with some of these stocks early in their defined cycles.
19: Yeah, Lou, that is the thing that over 16 years or so working with the Motley Fool seems to stand out to me, is that it's more about slugging percentage and hitting those massive, massive home runs. The 10X stock, the 100X stock, hopefully we all have an NVIDIA in our lifetime, but those are going to overwhelm any sort of mistakes if you're building a portfolio in this kind of way.
14: Hopefully. Right. And yeah, you do have to find them, but if you find them, the old, Saul, but it's true. If you would have picked Amazon and four other dot-coms in 1999, you might have gone four bankruptcies and a market success.
19: Yeah.
14: So you can do that. The thing is, though, and the hard thing about it is that there are only so many Amazons out there. It's very rare to find a company that has the ability to outgrow its own market. Most companies are confined to the world that they live in. Amazon's a special breed. Amazon has just created new worlds and expanded into new worlds. And there's others like that. I'm not saying it's unique. But look, you can find great investments in more traditional categories that can work for a long, long time, but just kind of hits the critical mass of their industry. And I don't know, if I find a really undervalued aerospace company, I can get a great return on that, but I don't necessarily want to hold it forever because they're unlikely to launch a cloud business.
19: Yeah. There's not the optionality of getting into something else.
14: There is no one size fits all in any of this. But it's a great way to think about it is at the end of the day, I want my pile to be bigger than it was. And it really doesn't matter if that means five things went up or one thing went up a whole lot.
19: Rick, as you look at the world today in the potential disruption that's coming from artificial intelligence. You use the word disruption, and I think looking back on, what I've learned over the last 15 to 20 years, that is really the thing that is consistent. What is so interesting with the AI build out, all the AI technology that we see today is it seems very different than it did 20 years ago when the internet was growing up, when mobile came along. And the big difference is that the big companies are winning. It's almost like everybody read The Innovator's Dilemma and said, we're not going to let that happen again. This is a famous business book about why companies get out-innovated and beaten by smaller competitors. And I kind of went through some historical examples, but you look at Alphabet, you look at Meta, Amazon, all these companies are going, hey, if we need to bludgeon the competition with cash and our balance sheets, we're happy to do that, but we're not going to let somebody disrupt our massive cash flow business. But how do you think about this AI moment and the potential opportunities investing versus what they looked like in the internet age or in the smartphone age?
20: Yeah, it's definitely very different, obviously, because it takes a lot of money. Back in the old days, Jeff Bezos had like $1 million in seed money, a quarter of that came from his parents, and boom, you have the world's biggest bookstore in the mid-1990s. These things, it takes a lot of money to have this. AI is an arms race, and it does require financing, which is why the largest companies are there. Why the largest companies are even making chips like Amazon and Alphabet mm-hmm. are. So it is the kind of situation where it's definitely this environment that you may think, the bluest of the blue chips are the way to go for the AI play. But I think the strongest growth will come from the smaller companies that you didn't see coming. And again, not that I have a handful of them right now. I'm just saying that based on that question, what you're asking, I think that's the way it goes. And I think especially with the disruption process. Disruptors, the history of disruptors is written by the companies that successfully disrupted. Most companies that try to upend an industry will not. And this is a case where these are companies, the largest companies, the Mag 7, all the leaders right now of AI. They were disruptors at one point. They were 20, 30 years ago, the companies that we bought in, as all rule breakers, and hidden gems stocks as like, these are the stocks that some generations don't get it, but we get it, back in the 90s. And now they just emerged to the point where they are this dominant force and so rich that they can fund this AI revolution. It's definitely real. It's definitely making life convenient. And while there's certainly a lot of noise, and panic for some people, I think it will all work out.
14: It's interesting to think about because, yeah, the defining trait of the late 90s, in hindsight, I don't know if we really realized the time, was that distribution went to zero.
3: Yeah.
14: That was what held it all together. Is that, and I've used this before, but can you imagine if that guy in the Harvard dorm had, after he wrote the Facebook, had to make copies on floppy disks, put them in a cardboard box, shrink wrap it, and send them to Circuit City?
20: And which, by the way, is how AOL grew up.
14: Right, right. Which is how everything grew
20: up.
14: Yep. But just the magic of just you build it once and it's almost free to just send it out all over the world. That was the core change. That's what allowed Amazon to do what they do, everyone to do what they do. I don't know yet because it's always easier in hindsight, but in AI, it does feel like that the core advantage, the core breakthrough is just having the sheer muscle to build the data center, you know, to build the compute. And if so, yeah, I don't necessarily think that it's weird that the incumbents are winning because it might just be that while there was the 1990s was a way to go around the system or bypass the system, really what AI is doing is kind of upending the system from within. And so I think it's more dangerous to just say, okay, if this happened before, we have to find it again. Every one of these is different, and of course could be that just the core advantage this time around plays better to the incumbents.
20: Yeah. And you're going to find some success stories even in the space that you think is dominated by large players. I mean, CoreWeave, a decade ago, it's just a bunch of, you know, traders, friends in the Northeast. They just got together. Oh, we want to crypt Ethereum. We want to mine Ethereum. That's what we're going to do. And then get in the crypto market. That market falls apart. They go, hey, we have all these, you know, NVIDIA, GPUs. What can we do with them? Oh, we can do movie effects or we can get on AI early. And here we are, again, a company with one of these like 1990 origin stories still, making waves today. Obviously not as big as the biggest players. But definitely some good gains if you've got CoreWeave, CRWV, at the right price.
19: When we come back, I want to talk about how this translates into the real world. 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
26: Dude.
24: How's the temperature?
26: It's a refreshing 52 degrees, man. 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
24: Ah, good. Owl, you here?
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24: Who's asking? 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Look, you know the drill. 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
28: Sup?
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24: 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Turtle. 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
26: He's not here yet, man.
24: 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Okay. Squirrel. Has anybody seen Mr. Squirrel?
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19: Welcome back to Motley Fool and Gems Investing. Rick, when we were prepping for this, you talked about a recent trip that you took to Central Florida and got a kind of a pulse of what's going on in the real world. And I thought it was interesting because we talk a lot on this show about what's going on with artificial intelligence and the AI build out, what companies are introducing. That's what the market cares about today. But if we're looking for opportunities over the next 5 to 10 years, it might actually be the real world that's going to be more important. So what stuck out to you looking at how busy theme parks are, you know, what people are doing for entertainment and what they're spending?
20: Yeah. So, I mean, I was there for 3 weeks, got back, over the week, this past weekend. So yeah, late September, early October, this is a time of year, just about 2 decades ago, maybe even a decade ago, where it was basically schools are back in. So the parks are empty and it's just conventions. A lot of conventions come down in the October area to the greater Orlando area. And that's pretty much it. Very different now. It seems like sometimes the crowds are busy now in the fall than in the summer, possibly heat induced in the summer, but it specifically to the fall, here in the early fall, it has been, I mean, Disney World was wall to wall, most of the days I was there. And again, there was not a school holiday or anything. It was just a lot of people there now. And it's not that Disney's gotten cheap. I was also at Universal Studios, Legoland, SeaWorld. So I patronize all the area parks. And while the other parks, smaller parks are doing as well, Disney's clearly doing well. And again, this is October. They have these great Halloween events where they close the park at 6 p.m. So you go into Magic Kingdom and you have to leave by 6 p.m. and in comes a new crowd. So you're basically doubling up on the tickets, just as Universal Studios has done in Orlando and Hollywood, for 35 years. They have this Halloween Horror Nights where it's more of a, you know, very different hardcore experience where there's, you know, 8-10 haunted houses that are not for the squeamish, that you go and you walk through and stuff like that. And they become these massive crowd magnets that you wouldn't expect in October, but great for the businesses. There is a lot of people still out there, even in this economy that is, you know, topsy turvy, spending big money, to experience these, in real life situations, in real life experiences.
19: Yeah, Lou, it does seem like the IRL events have done extremely well. And it's almost like that is what's constrained at this point. There's only so many people that can get into Disney World as the example here, or a concert. Another stock that I've been looking at with, you know, a little bit of intrigue is a company like TKO Group, you know, so holding events, the power that you have with selling rights and things like that. So that seems like something, you know, maybe there's opportunities here for these companies that, by the way, there's also a physical infrastructure piece that you're not just going to go out and build a new Disney World in the next 2 years.
14: No, you're not. I think this sort of relates to what we've seen since the pandemic with just kind of experiences versus stuff. Mm-hmm. I mean, it's what has carried the bookings of the world. The airlines have done really well. Everybody, people are just going out and doing things. To me, and look, I don't know this as well, but to me, I can't believe that this is new. When you have so many assets that are just so much fixed costs, I mean, even my dumb airlines knew that, you know, the only way to make money is to run them as hard as you can and as much as you can. So I think good that they're doing this, and good, like, all of these things that, yes, I think there is demand for non-virtual events, experiences. But, yeah, shame on them for not doing this sooner.
0: Yeah, Rick, the other thing that always strikes me, especially with a company like Disney, I think they're a great example here, is, you know, if you look back through their history, they did not monetize particularly well up until, I think it was Eisner came in, right, in the early 80s, late 70s. He really started to increase those ticket prices. But, you know, I was there in the spring, and it's so interesting to see how they're able to monetize extremely well and then somehow not make you feel all that terrible about it, even though something that you're buying maybe an extra $300-$400 for your family, you know, well, time and money, I'm willing to pay that to get, you know, extra rides and stuff. But they do seem like they have perfected that, like Lou said, with the airlines and the same thing, right? It stinks that you have to pay extra money to sit with your kids on an airplane, but it is a cost that people are willing to pay.
20: Yeah, absolutely. You see this happen. Even, I mean, again, if you walk into Disney World, just about every attraction has two lines. There's what they call the standby, which is just everybody. And then there's the lightning lane. It used to be called the fast pass back in the day. And like, you know, 15 years ago, fast pass was free. You just would go and you'd show up at a ride, you'd grab a ticket, and then you'd have to, once you used it up, and get another one. Now it's a paid experience, which makes the lightning lane shorter, which makes the standby line move faster. But again, while people can complain of the standby line, their trip is sort of being subsidized in part by the people paying a premium for it. And it's sort of an understood thing. And again, Disney World, based on their last several quarters of reports, they are not having a decline in attendance, in turnstile clicks, in revenue. And more importantly, all this is working for Disney and its shareholders because the operating profits are growing even faster for their experiences division. So they're doing things right without angering a lot of people. And obviously, I say a lot of people because if you go online, there'll be people saying, no, I mean, it's just Disney World's too crowded, but it's like the whole Yogi Berra thing. Maybe it's a good thing to be crowded because people are going there.
14: Disney figured out how to monetize time, right? How to get to pay for time. Yeah, which is kind of genius, and it makes all the sense of the world to kind of just be that guy. This is why I just don't understand why they don't just double down on experiences and figure out how to do it without all of the streaming and all of even those headaches. But, you know, as a business, as an investor, because, like, a lot of this has been true for a while, and what's Disney's stock been doing for the last decade?
1: Nothing.
14: Absolutely nothing. So I think we need to acknowledge that for all that they're doing right in these parks, it doesn't seem to have paid off for investors. I mean, I want creative destruction and radical destruction. Maybe though, figuring out how to fill the parks in October and November. Are they going to do hay rides, Rick? Can we do, like, you know, can we go all the way through? Like, I don't know.
20: They did. They did in the 70s. We went to Fort Wilderness and got on a hay ride and had a campfire with Chip and Dale, and you do s'mores out there. But yeah, and I think that's still there at that campground. But yeah, those days of, I mean, you can still ride horses out in the campground too in Disney World. But yeah, you can't go back. You can't go back, Lou, as much as your retro heart desires that.
14: I wish they could figure out how to make the business completely center around all of this great work they're doing at parks and with the cruises and all that, and still somehow retain the IP. Because to me, the only reason to be in the studio or streaming business is just the ability to use the IP they have and create new for the parks. I would love to try and sit down with some bankers and figure out a way to get the best of both worlds and to kind of free them from all of those costs while holding on to the IP. I think that is the plot twist that gets the stock back, but it's hard.
0: What do you think, Rick? I mean, you were early in Netflix. Do you think that's a compelling argument for Disney?
20: I think it is. I mean, if content creation could be your loss leader, wow. I mean, it would be amazing if it gets to that point. But again, you sort of need it. Again, the people, the reason that you pay premium for Disney Cruise, and I've done it plenty of times, I love my Disney Cruise, is you're paying for the experience where you're getting all these characters you know, the experiences you know, in an environment that you know. So I think it all has to happen. And while you may not be happy with every part of Disney's business, it works not as an investor the last decade, as Lou points out, but the business itself does work that way.
14: You say it works. And again, I mean, I don't know, like 10 years begins to feel relevant. So I don't know. Does it work?
0: It is one of those stocks where if the stock goes up 200%, everybody's going to have a completely different story and say, I told you so. Even if the numbers are exactly the same. And I will say on the streaming side, I have gotten my notices from Disney that prices are going up at the end of October. So they're going to have a little bit better margins on the streaming side in the future. When we come back, we're going to look back on some history of investing. 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
27: 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Southern California bracing for more coastal flooding
5: As Tropical Storm Rachel threatens the Southwest, the National Weather Service issuing a coastal flood warning through this afternoon and a high surf advisory with waves up to 7 feet. Eight structures along the coast in Long Beach have been deemed unsafe because of the high surf. While an evacuation order is in effect in the coastal community of Seaside Walk, where officials have distributed thousands of sandbags there, forecasters warn conditions could worsen today as high tides, strong winds, and heavy rain could cause flooding and beach erosion. At least four people are dead after the first hurricane of the Atlantic season made landfall. Hurricane Isaias hit the Florida Panhandle Friday night, where it caused damage that has been described as catastrophic. Isaias killed two people in Florida and two in Alabama. The storm weakened as it moved inland, but continued to cause damage. Over 600,000 customers remain without power. 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
0: Welcome back to Motley Fool, Hidden Gems Investing. We like to have a little bit of fun with investing in this segment, and I want to test Rick and Lou's knowledge and memory of markets. So I have a series of questions for you that I want you to answer. Give your best guess, and we'll hopefully teach people a little bit about investing history. All right, I'm going to start easy here. Rick, I think you know this one. Costco's CEO threatened to off the incoming CEO when he took over for him. If you raise the price of the hot dog combo, what is the price of that combo to this day?
20: Yeah, so I do know it is $1.50. It's been that way beginning. You get a hot dog and a soda. And the key trick, again, for fellow Costco members, get it before you start shopping. Then you just take the soda with you and then come back and fill it in on the way out. So just, use that refill option.
0: I like eating as you come into the store, too. Yeah. I mean, like, because then you're a little less hungry.
20: You're shopping less hungry, and that's good. That's a good way to shop. You don't want to shop hungry.
0: You're probably saving yourself a lot of money by spending $1.50 on a hot dog.
20: Oh, yeah.
0: All right. Nintendo's first product. Lou, you seem like a gamer. What was Nintendo's first product out the door? It was not gaming systems.
14: They were okay, so this is where it was like a Dungeons and Dragons type thing, wasn't it? I honestly don't know exactly, but it wasn't electric. It was like a role-playing game or something like that.
0: Rick, you got this?
20: Yeah, when I was like in the 70s, I got like the Game and Watch things, like when I went to China and Japan, my parents took me out there. But obviously that's not it. Yeah, the company's been around for more than 100 years, playing cards. So I guess Lou is sort of right. I know I don't even know what the cards were about, what even this game was, but I know covering Nintendo, I know that they first got into cards. So they've always been about games. It just evolved over time.
0: In the late 1800s, that is what's wild, is this company goes back to the late 1800s. Okay. Yeah.
14: They struggled to source memory back then too, by the way.
0: Very true.
14: Yeah.
0: This is the fun one. Rick, this is up your alley. What successful partnership related to those products eventually led to the company's IPO? I believe that was in 1962. There was a company that they licensed their IP and made cards out of it. What was that company?
20: Oh, wow. So I have no idea. And you said the playing cards, 1962.
0: Video games. Yep. This is pre-video games.
20: Pre-video. So we're not talking about the Atari era. This is before that. Right. I would have to think maybe a Hasbro or a Mattel. I mean, these are the toy companies I know were around back then. But I may be off. Lou?
14: I have no idea.
0: Disney. Okay. This was back when Disney figured out that it was free money to basically license their stuff to sell t-shirts and playing cards.
20: Yes.
0: And so in Japan, Nintendo said, hey, We can make some stuff for you. That's what eventually led to the IPO. So, fascinating company history. Another one, somewhat related, because it's also a Japanese company. Sony's first major product was what?
20: There had to be something before the TV. I mean, but I know TV was part of it. I know Motorola was car radio. Sony. Lou, I'm lost here.
14: I'm going to guess it's in the kitchen, but I don't know what.
0: It is in the kitchen.
14: Oh, okay.
0: Yes.
14: A refrigerator.
0: A rice cooker.
20: Okay.
14: Okay.
20: So that makes even more sense.
14: Yeah.
0: Again, the history of Japanese companies is absolutely fantastic because they often start completely opposite of what they end up making. The other one I have on here is Toyota is known for building cars, but they made automatic looms and textile machinery early in their history. So
14: do they still make the rice cooker?
0: I don't believe they do. But if they don't, they should, right? I don't know.
6: Does Hitachi have a video game console? That's what I want to know. I mean, if it goes both ways on the rice makers, I want in on that.
0: Okay, we like to talk about big home run stocks. One of the top performing stocks in the 2000s, so over the last 25 years or so, although it hasn't done particularly well lately, is Altria, originally known as Philip Morris, maybe that now also known as Philip Morris. It's kind of gone through some machinations over the years. Lou, I want you to start here. What was Altria's price to earnings multiple in 2002?
14: I do not follow this closely. Price to earnings.
0: I will give you a hint. They were buying back a significant amount of stock in the early 2000s.
14: 2002 was right after the case was the late 90s, wasn't it? Yeah.
0: Correct.
14: So low. I'll say under 10, 8. I don't know.
0: Rick?
20: I'll go lower. And again, I'm thinking that was like post-dot-com bubble. So there were a lot of stocks that Coca-Cola was trading at 50
14: That's
20: times.
14: True.
20: So valuations were high. 2002 was already at, you know, that was the bubble pop. So even, I think, again, with all the legal obligations, and it's back then investors didn't have the vision and to just, you know, the access to the information to know that everything's going to be okay in the future, I would say maybe in 3 or 4 times multiple.
0: It was under 2 in 2002.
20: Wow.
0: For that, I look back in 2000 to 2005, it was under 5 almost that entire period of time. So it's just, this is one of those crazy ones to look back, because I always remember, you know, Morgan Housel would write these articles about the best performing stocks are sometimes these ones that are kind of hiding in plain sight, and Altria was always an example. But the crazy thing was how low that valuation was, how unloved the company was, and it didn't die. And that was kind of what it was priced for. You know, if you can find those companies that are trading extremely low multiples that actually have a little bit of legs, it can actually do pretty well. All right, this one, I don't know that either of you were around for this, but in 1896, when the Dow Jones Industrial Average launched, there were 12 companies on the Industrial Average. Can you name, between the two of you, can you name 3 of them?
20: Dow Chemical would have to be one, right? Dow Chemical? I mean, or was that not even a company back then?
14: Well, I mean, there was a guy named Dow who came up with it. So I don't know if it
20: had nothing to do with Dow Chemical.
14: So I do believe one of them is GE, because they were
0: one of
14: an
0: them
14: original.
0: I will give you a hint. 3 of them start with the word American.
14: Of course. American Tobacco, maybe.
0: Yes, American Tobacco. You guys are already doing better than
20: that. Would AT&T work for American Telephone and Telegraph? I don't even know what the 2 T's stand for, but I guess not.
14: Telegraph, doubt. Yeah, maybe. I don't know.
0: So we have the American Cotton Oil Company.
14: Oh, of course.
0: American Sugar Refining Company, American Tobacco. Chicago Gas Company. Distilling and Cattle Feeding Company. I'd never heard of that one. Later called Millennial Chemicals, GE. There's a gas light company, Lacklead, now known as Spire. National Lead Company, North American Company, which dissolved in the 1940s. Tennessee Coal, Iron and Railway, U.S. Leather, and U.S. Rubber. So,
14: and some of those still exist, kind of. Like, I believe U.S. Rubber is...
0: U.S. Rubber is Uniroyal. U.S. Steel is now the Tennessee Coal Company.
14: Yeah. American Sugar is Domino's, I think.
0: Domino Sugar, yes.
14: Lasted.
20: Yeah. I'm just impressed that the names are exactly what they do. I mean, that was back then. There's no
0: so
20: imagination.
0: Great.
20: With.
0: Yeah.
20: I mean, at least Corning, which I know was back in the 1800s, you know, it had a different name. It was Corning Glassworks or something, but yeah. Wow. I'd love to see like the 23andMe report, the DNA of these companies, to see whatever happened to them.
14: Yeah,
20: I'm sure.
0: Yeah, like the breakup and put back together of all the telecom companies, like AT&T. Those are banking is another one to see those infographics. Yes,
14: yeah.
0: Maybe
14: but Rick, you're right. They hadn't invented branded consultants yet.
0: All right, the final question for you two. This goes back to the end of the days of Jack Welch as CEO of GE. Arguably one of the better CEOs. When he left GE, there was a big fight for who was going to take over for him as the CEO, and his other predecessors. There were three people who were potentially vying for that job. But I want to know who those successors were, the companies they took over, and then the returns of each of those companies over the next, let's see, let's do 10 years. So, Lou.
14: I think, so how many names? I can think of three names.
0: There's three names.
14: Okay, yep. So it's Bob Nardelli, Jim McNerney, and Jeff Immelt, obviously.
0: Yes, Immelt took over as CEO of GE, yeah. Yes.
14: McNerney went to Boeing, but no, he was with 3M before Boeing.
0: Yes, so we'll do the returns for 3M.
14: Oh, geez, that's where I'm going to get struck. Not great. I don't know, Rick. Do you have any idea?
20: 3M's from when? From
0: 2001. He took over at the beginning of 2001. Yes, he was only there for 4 or 5 years. But let's do the whole. He made a big imprint on the company. I actually started at 3M right about the time that he did, and I was there for about 7 years. So
20: did
0: a lot
20: Travis
0: of
20: ruin the shareholder value of 3M? Is the real question here, right?
0: Well, yes. It was either me or McNerney. I don't know. One or the other.
20: I mean, I know 3M was a great stock in the 1900s. I just, yeah.
14: If it was an original Dow stock, it would have been a keeper.
0: Okay. Why don't we just get, which one of those three performed the best over the next 10 years?
14: of the three, because Nardelli went to Home Depot. Home Depot worked until I'm going to say Nardelli with Home Depot, but not, It didn't.
0: Not
14: it
0: under
14: didn't,
0: his reign, which was very
14: right,
0: short.
14: Right. Yeah. It didn't really. But let's see, McNerney ended up at Boeing, and that was before Boeing's biggest problems. Maybe it's McNerney. I don't know. I honestly don't know.
20: Yeah, I think it's Home Depot too, but I mean, GE went through, I mean, I know it's GE Aerospace now, but I mean, didn't it spin stuff off? I mean, Lou, you know GE better than anyone I know. I mean, the value of all those parts may have been worth something in the last.
0: Well, remember, we did
20: years.
0: Have the financial crisis in there. So
14: it is now.
0: Yeah. Yeah,
20: I'll say Home Depot just because I know at least the first decade of that was probably pretty good.
0: All right, you are both wildly wrong here. The best performing stock.
20: But Lou said but, so he was going to change his vote.
14: No. I was just going to say that like these three gentlemen get no credit for whatever happened at any of the companies. That's my hot take here, but go ahead.
0: 3M was actually the best performer. Stock was at 45%. Almost all of that happened in the first couple of years. He did a bunch of cost-cutting measures, improved profitability, and then growth essentially died. I mean, that was kind of the legacy of
14: cut it to the bone, and that was Home Depot too, didn't it? I'm surprised Home Depot didn't get a boost from Nardelli, but over time it didn't age well.
0: Yeah, Home Depot did horribly. The stock was down 23% over the next decade, and GE was actually the worst performer, down 58%. Part of that was because of the financial crisis. Turns out they were much more of a financial company than they were an industrial company at that point.
20: Yeah.
0: But just the interesting history of phenomenal leadership, I think, you know, in the late 90s turned into a successive plan that was kind of a disaster for everybody involved, despite the fact that those CEOs were very, very highly sought after over that period of time.
14: Even I think in hindsight, knowing what we know now, I don't know. Maybe we want to revisit Jack as well.
0: Yeah, I think that's probably fair. When we come back, we're going to get to the Stock Center Radar. 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
0: As always, people on the program may have interest in the stocks they talk about, and The Motley Fool may have formal recommendations for or against, so don't buy or sell stocks based solely on what you hear. All personal finance content follows The Motley Fool's editorial standards and is not approved by advertisers. 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To see our full advertising disclosure, please check out our show notes. Well, this week is Fool Fest, so this is where a bunch of fools are getting together and talking about investing, celebrating maybe some of the good investments that we've had over the past decade or so. I wanted to get an idea, though, learn a little bit more about your investing mistakes. Rick, when you look back on your history of investing, it was a few decades maybe now.
20: Yeah.
0: What do you think about for your investing mistakes?
20: Yeah, I think it's easy. I mean, all the stocks that you didn't buy, that there'll always be regret. But I think always the biggest regret is when you have a stock and you sold too soon. Because there you have the receipts. It's not a matter of was I going to buy it or not? And this happened to me. I was fortunate enough to have bought Netflix in October of 2002 when it was a broken IPO. The stock was like at $5, $6 and change at point. After a bunch of splits, the cost basis it would be about 40 cents or so, 40, 50 cents or so a share. And within 3 months, I sold 80% of my shares. And this was like a $5,000 investment. It wasn't like a big investment at the time, but I sold a chunk of it. And then I waited like until about a decade ago from now, so you know, 15 years later, and I said, oh, it's just too large of my part of my portfolio. I cut it down from 80% I sold 90% of my total stocks. I sold another 10% from my original shares, and just over time, I've whittled it down to now I'm just down to 1% of my original stake. And it's my largest holding right now, which is a testament to the fact that I don't like to keep a lot of big positions in my portfolio. But that other 99%, would have been millions of dollars. And I worked the math every once in a while, and it's always cruel. It was like $8-9 million that I would have left on the table.
0: Yeah, was it 2001 or 2002?
20: 2002.
0: So from November 1st, 2002, I have a $10,000 growth. That would now be $10.5 million.
20: Yeah.
0: So,
20: yeah.
0: Yeah. Rick, I'm sure, has done extremely well. But, you know,

0: to theaters again. AMC and its rivals have gotten better. Peers, I don't want to call them rivals, have gotten better about exploiting the fact that they can have different food concessions, have collectibles tied to the movies. So there's a lot of high margin money being made now. AMC has been a mess. It's been mismanaged, which is why the stock's doing poorly. And the smaller exhibitors are profitable for years and even paying dividends in some cases. But I think AMC has this interesting turnaround potential. So I'm going to go with AMC.
1: You talk about turnaround potential, and I kind of like the idea of AMC turning things around. I actually like their subscription, which
2: yeah,
1: I
2: AMC
1: I don't know
2: stubs.
1: What my benefits are. But I ended up paying for that because we go to movies a few times a year. But what's the argument that the CEO who led this downfall and the mismanagement of the company is also the person who should be running the company on the way out?
0: Yeah, I do not like it. Again, he embraced the meme stock status. He had the terrible preferred shares that he just said, American preferred equity, because Ape was the whole group behind it.
1: I forgot about that. Yeah.
0: And issuing NFTs, buying a stake in a gold mining company, which now looks not so dumb, but still, yeah. I'm not happy with Adam Aron, but I think we're at the point where anyone can run this company right now, the leader, with a substantial advantage over the competition at a time when people come back to the theaters. I see it as an opportunity, a risky one, of course.
1: All right, Lib.
3: Normally, I'm angering people just by bringing trucking companies, but here we go, right? Channeling old economy, Ron, I'm looking at freight logistics company C.H. Robinson, ticker CHRW. This is Match.com for truckers, but not what you're thinking, Travis, okay? They are the middleman who connects companies in need of shipping services to the people providing the service. It's a tough time for the industry. Tariffs, trade wars, economic uncertainty, high diesel prices. Earlier this summer, the brokerages were hit when the Supreme Court said that they can be held liable if a truck they booked crashes, which kind of just screws up the economics and the insurance of the industry. Everybody in the brokerage fell 25% or more on the news, including Robinson. On Monday, Robinson took advantage of that fall, announcing plans to buy rival RXO for $6 billion in cash and stock. Huge risk here. The market is uncertain. We don't know what's coming out of this insurance thing. But Robinson is picking up a good tech stack and some specialty lines on the cheap. Reminds me of what Warren Buffett said, be greedy when others are fearful. There is risk, but I really like this move.
1: Does autonomous trucking impact C.H. Robinson?
3: Not unless it's all taken in-house.
1: All right. Well, you make an intriguing case, but in this case, since I get to make the call, I'm not going to go with trucking. I like a good turnaround story. Congratulations, Rick. AMC is going to go on the watch list. I need to dig a little bit more. That's all the time we have for today. Thanks to Rick, Lou, and Christy Waterworth behind the glass, and Travis Hoyam. We'll see you here tomorrow.

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4: News this hour from Town Hall. I'm Ron Taylor. A former hurricane could cause coastal flooding in parts of Southern California today. Rachel is now a post-tropical storm, but is expected to bring heavy rainfall to parts of the Southwest. The National Weather Service issuing a coastal flood warning through this afternoon and a high surf advisory with waves are up to 7 feet. 8 structures along the coast in Long Beach have been deemed unsafe because of the high surf. While an evacuation order is in effect in the coastal community of Seaside Walk, where officials have distributed thousands of sandbags, forecasters there warning of flooding, and the National Weather Service's Rich Thompson says flooding is a huge concern.
5: The coastal flooding issues, that could go all the way up, to Ventura County and even the west coast of Santa Barbara and San Luis Obispo counties and so forth.
4: At least 4 people are dead after the first hurricane of the Atlantic season made landfall Friday night. Hurricane Isaias hit the Florida panhandle, where it caused damage that has been described as catastrophic. Isaias killed 2 people in Florida, 2 in Alabama, and over 600,000 customers remain without power. Another mass murder, this time in Georgia. 5 people are dead following a murder-suicide that authorities say was a domestic violence-related issue. 4 adults were found dead inside the home, while a 5th died at the hospital. The Department of Justice is investigating 5 major television networks after they suspended their coverage of President Trump. ABC, CBS, CNN, NBC, and Fox News are all being investigated for alleged antitrust violations for declining to provide pool coverage last month. That was in response to the president's banning of CNN, MS Now, and Politico from the White House. A federal judge had temporarily blocked the ban, but CNN was still banned from providing coverage aboard Air Force One. The Department of Justice contacted the networks Friday, demanding communications related to the suspension. You'll find news and analysis at townhall.com.
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15: And I'm Monica Ricks in the Bloomberg Newsroom. Here are some of the stories we're watching. NVIDIA's in talks to boost its investment in reflection AI or offer the startup more computing power. Discussions are still in early stages and no terms have been reached, but sources tell us possible deal structures include an acqui-hire, an agreement to provide the startup with more chips, or an increase in NVIDIA's equity investment. Meantime, Microsoft CEO Satya Nadella says companies should treat powerful AI models as potential insider threats and create an emergency brake system to prevent them from going rogue. His comments on X come as the Trump administration's AI task force warns developers that they're required to report and resolve any security incidents or face possible consequences. Wall Street's attention pivots to corporate earnings this week as companies deliver their latest results, with the market expecting overall strong news. We'll also hear a lot from banks this week. Bloomberg's Andrew O'Day takes a look ahead.
16: Upcoming results include those from J.P. Morgan Chase and Bank of America, which are expected to highlight the continued health of corporate merger activity. But results could be tethered by the drop in mortgage applications thanks to rapidly rising rates hitting both refinancings and home purchases. And the pace of new stock listings has slowed down, highlighted by high-profile delays in IPO plans from companies including Anthropic and Aura, which could weigh on investment banking returns for other firms reporting this week, including Goldman Sachs, Citigroup, and Morgan Stanley. Other financial industry firms posting results in the week ahead include BlackRock, State Street, and U.S. Bank Corp. Andrew O'Day, Bloomberg Radio.
15: Reports on consumer prices and retail sales will also factor into the Fed's decision-making process ahead of its next meeting on the 28th. Margie Patel is senior portfolio manager at Allspring Global Investments and says she thinks policymakers will hold rates steady this time.
17: I think another quarter point increase wouldn't help lower inflation, and it might hurt, at the margin some consumers. So I think they won't do anything and just watch.
15: Investors are betting on the next hike in December. And layoffs are set to start this week at Netflix. The streaming giant plans to cut 800 workers, or about 5% of its global staff, amid a ton of competition from other streamers and struggle to retain viewers. Global news 24 hours a day and whenever you want it with Bloomberg News Now. I'm Monica Ricks, and this is Bloomberg.
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26: Welcome to the Bloomberg Law Show. I'm June Grosso. Ahead in this hour, the Supreme Court opens its new term with a high-stakes clash over climate change. The justices consider lawsuits over investment choices for retirement funds. And an appeals court rules that Trump cannot be permanently carved into the U.S. Institute of Peace Building. The Supreme Court began its new term on Monday with a high-stakes climate case. A showdown of sorts in the climate change litigation going on across the country, where dozens of cities and counties are trying to hold energy companies accountable for climate change, with billions of dollars on the line. The city of Boulder, Colorado, is suing ExxonMobil and Suncor Energy under state law, saying they deceived the public about the risks of climate change while contributing to the problem by producing fossil fuels. But the oil companies say climate change is a global phenomenon that can't be litigated in state courts. Conservative Justice Brett Kavanaugh agreed with the oil companies and was insistent that this kind of pollution is a matter for federal law.
0: This court has said four times that interstate air and water pollution are federal, are matters for federal law unless Congress preserves, or in Mr. Shanmugam's words, authorizes state law. Doesn't that take care of the issue?
26: But Chief Justice John Roberts said the court has long allowed similar lawsuits over out-of-state activities that have an in-state effect, like mass torts.
1: Precisely what's going on here, conduct that could have impacts in many states, all of the states. We still allow, in many of these situations, people to file in their state to seek relief from injuries that are occurring in their state.
26: Although Roberts expressed concerns about a deluge of new suits against the energy industry if Boulder wins.
1: Presumably, if you prevail, the next day, a municipality in every single state will file a lawsuit. They'll probably copy your pleadings.
26: While liberal Justice Ketanji Brown Jackson suggested that the court shouldn't even be exercising its jurisdiction so early in the case, when the Colorado Supreme Court hasn't addressed other arguments the companies are making to dismiss the lawsuit.
2: I wonder whether we should be considering matters like this essentially piecemeal, insofar as you've not only made this preemption argument, I understand that you have several other federal issues that you have raised that are still pending in the state court. So why shouldn't we wait and hear all of these claims once the state courts are done with their federal considerations?
26: The justices sent plenty of mixed signals during the nearly 2 hours of oral arguments. Joining me is an expert in environmental law, Pat Parento, a professor at the Vermont Law and Graduate School. Pat, what are the stakes in this case?
3: Well, what's at stake are billions of dollars that would go towards climate adaptation in all these communities that are being hammered by runaway, frankly, climate disruption, floods and fires and droughts, oh my. So that's what the county and city of Boulder are seeking, is a contribution from the oil companies whose products are responsible for this damage and also responsible for the deception around what they knew about climate change and what they did about it and so forth. So, you know, it's a money case, and the court was well aware that billions of dollars are at issue. Bankruptcy might be at issue. That came up in the argument. So it's a dollars case, but big dollars.
26: One of the main focuses was whether federal law blocked these types of lawsuits. And a lot of the justices' questions focused on that.
3: Yeah. And what was interesting is the companies' arguments have flipped. For a long time, the companies were arguing the Clean Air Act preempts these state-based claims. Now they're arguing, no, no, it's actually the Constitution itself, the structure of the Constitution, they say, that preempts not only these lawsuits, but any state tort lawsuit based on pollution. So most of the argument focused on pollution, on emissions.
26: The oil companies argue that climate change is a global phenomenon that doesn't lend itself to state-by-state litigation the way fights over local pollution do. But Colorado comes back and says we're not trying to control emissions.
3: The nuisance claims that are in the case are probably most at risk. I would certainly acknowledge that, because they do implicate directly, more directly, emissions. They're basically saying your products are an unreasonable interference with the environment in Colorado, right? So that's somewhat problematic. But what isn't problematic is that the Clean Air Act and no federal law regulates consumer fraud in the way that Colorado does. That's a traditional state function. And frankly, the advocate for Boulder, I thought, did a very poor job of emphasizing that the core of these cases is deception. It's lying. It's fraud. That's the tortious activity. That's what Colorado law is being used to assign liability for, actions that took place in Colorado by these companies with damages in Colorado. And so the fact that the court didn't really tease out whether this isn't truly a case about just emissions, or is it really a case about the company's conduct in Colorado, that got lost, I'm afraid, in the welter of issues that were flying around. There was so much interruption of question and answer that it was almost impossible to follow the flow, if there was one, to the argument. Although I thought of late, the court was more disciplined in allowing questions to get answered and then go to the next one. This one was a jumble, frankly.
4: I agree with the jumble analysis. Most of them asked tough questions of both sides, gave off mixed signals. Could you read the position of any of the justices?
3: We can certainly tell where Justice Kavanaugh is coming down. Six times he interrupted or either asked questions or followed up with other questions in which he clearly signaled he's voting for the oil companies. He sees this as a pollution case. He didn't even reference the consumer angle to the case much at all, if at all. And he thinks it's controlled by four Supreme Court precedents, which he talked about ad nauseum. The Milwaukee One case, which is a Clean Water Act case way back in the 1980s, actually. And then the Ouellette case, which got a lot of attention. That's another Clean Water Act case that deals with this savings provision that exists in both the Clean Water Act and the Clean Air Act. And so there was a lot of discussion with Kavanaugh around, isn't this just an example of interstate, indeed global pollution, which is the province, as he said, of Congress, of the federal government, not the states. He did acknowledge that in the Ouellette case, you know, the Supreme Court did say that source state of pollution is not preempted, but affected state law is preempted. And he likened Colorado to Vermont, which was the state involved in the Ouellette case, and said, isn't Colorado just like Vermont? And therefore, Colorado's law is preempted. He got a positive response from Mr. Russell at that point. I think he should have been more guarded in the way he answered. That was a trap question, and he didn't handle it very well. He just readily conceded that, yeah, Colorado's law is preempted. What he should have said, but not Colorado's consumer protection law, which is what this case is about. So missed opportunities, I would say.
4: What about the other justices who were less emphatic?
3: You know, Kagan was also asking hard questions of both sides. So hard to read. Sotomayor's pretty clearly reading in favor of Boulder. Justice Jackson, I would say, is probably pretty clearly in favor of Boulder. When it comes to Roberts and Barrett and even Gorsuch, harder to figure out. They asked a lot of different questions, probing different theories. So, you know, it's still impossible to read how this is going to come down.
4: Colorado does have an advantage here that we haven't talked about yet. Justice Samuel Alito recused himself from the case because he owned stock in oil companies that could be affected by the decision. So there are only eight justices sitting. That opens the possibility of a 4-4 split, which would leave in place the lower court decision, allowing the suit to go forward.
3: That's a really important point. So, you know, 4-4 and Boulder wins. And I can see a 4-4 here. I can actually see that. I can also see the court backing up on the jurisdictional question. That came up a number of times. You know, that's a hyper-technical question of whether what the Colorado Supreme Court did was an original action in the Colorado Supreme Court, which is what the oil companies are arguing, or was it simply an appeal of the lower court's ruling denying a motion to dismiss? So there is a really hyper-technical question. Does the Supreme Court actually have jurisdiction in this case? But there's enough ambiguity in that for the court to say, you know what? We're not going to reach a really thorny constitutional question with huge implications for state law on this kind of a record. You know, it came up repeatedly that the companies still have a bunch of defenses. You know, nobody's actually won a judgment against them yet, and they may never will, because there are very serious causation challenges. There's personal jurisdiction defenses and so forth. So, you know, it may well be that cooler heads prevail and they say, you know what, we don't have to decide this right now. I know the companies are complaining about having spent all this money on their lawyers. We've never used that as a reason to reach constitutional issues like this. So maybe the court will come to its senses, in my view, and say, let's hold our hand on this.
4: And I thought Justice Jackson made a good argument for the court not intervening at this point when there are so many issues left to be decided.
3: I mean, the point is, why jump in now when the companies may win these cases? So, you know, all this talk about bankruptcy and a floodgate of other lawsuits and so on and so forth. Yeah, well, maybe. But we don't rule on maybe in the Supreme Court.
4: They really started off the term with a bang. Thanks so much, Pat. That's Professor Pat Parento of the Vermont Law and Graduate School. Coming up next on the Bloomberg Law Show, the justices consider lawsuits over investment choices made for retirement funds. I'm June Grosso, and you're listening to Bloomberg.
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0: But do you agree with the general principle that when we're limited to underperformance claims, a benchmark of some kind, a meaningful benchmark of some kind is required? Apples, not oranges.
4: There aren't many Supreme Court oral arguments where it seems like the justices are on the same page. But Tuesday's arguments on when an employee can sue an employer over risky investments on the company's retirement plan was the exception. Employees of Intel say the company violated its fiduciary duty by putting retirement funds in, quote, costly and illiquid investments like hedge funds and private equity. The question is whether the suit can go forward without the employee showing a comparison to better performing funds with similar goals. The Ninth Circuit said no and dismissed the employee's suit. And it appears the result will be the same at the Supreme Court, where the justices used fruit metaphors to illustrate the need for a meaningful benchmark standard.
21: I think what the Ninth Circuit is saying is you can't compare apples and oranges. If you have a fund, an equity fund, that is designed to produce high returns but riskier returns, and you can't compare that to a fund that is to protect against losses.
29: The thing that you need in addition is like another apple. Now, I understand it when you say you can't, it doesn't have to be like precisely the same apple with precisely, you know, the same color and texture and taste and all of that. But it's got to be kind of an apple.
30: What kind of apple is it?
31: Don't you have to do that to decide if an apple is an apple? Don't you have to say, well, it has to be round? You know, it has to come from a certain kind of tree. I mean, it seems to me that really you are agreeing that a meaningful benchmark standard is appropriate. You're fighting a little bit about what is meaningful, right?
4: The only real question appeared to be how to write the opinion, how much guidance the justices should give the lower courts on what a meaningful benchmark standard looks like. Justice Elena Kagan, at least, favored crafting an opinion that would help the lower courts.
29: So we could do something useful here, couldn't we, by saying, yeah, it needs to be meaningfully similar. That doesn't mean identical. Here are the kinds of things that you look to. The kinds of things are actually the kinds of things that you talk about in your brief, and even more the SG talks about in its brief.
4: Might it even turn out to be a unanimous decision? Joining me is Erica Rozzo, a partner at Simpson Thatcher. Erica, give us an overview of the case.
1: When we talk about the case, I think it's first important to talk about how we got here. So historically, Americans have saved for retirement through defined benefit pension plans, and these pension plans invested a material portion of their assets in the private markets. Today, however, most Americans save for retirement through 401k plans. 401k plan participants have not, to date, had material access to private markets. One of the reasons for that is that 401k plan fiduciaries are often sued when they select an investment option other than a traditional target date fund that invests primarily in public markets. So while this case is one piece of a larger movement to provide equal access to the U.S. economy, it is narrow. The case is not, importantly, about whether alternative assets or private markets are appropriate for 401k plans generally. And the Supreme Court in this case is very focused on the particular issue asked, which is whether a plaintiff must show a meaningful benchmark when alleging imprudence premised on underperformance. That means when a 401k plan fiduciary chooses an investment option and puts it on the 401k plan menu, and they are sued for doing so, and the suit alleges that that investment option was imprudent because it underperforms, can they show a traditional target date fund that happened to perform better, or must they show a similar benchmark?
4: So the plaintiffs here, the Intel employees, are they asking the court to reject completely the meaningful benchmark standard?
1: That's right, yes. So the plaintiff's argument is that ERISA requires a holistic review of an investment decision. So they think that by having a meaningful benchmark standard, that it takes away from the holistic view of prudence that ERISA is designed to protect.
4: So the Intel employees are accusing the company of violating its fiduciary duty. How so? What do they say it did or didn't do?
1: So what they are alleging is that it was imprudent to put this investment option on the 401k plan lineup. What we know under ERISA is that prudence is a process-based requirement. So what it requires is that a plan fiduciary follow a prudent process when making an investment decision or when selecting an investment option for a 401k plan menu. It does not require a plan fiduciary to have a crystal ball. So the courts are very clear that prudence is not judged by the performance of an investment option, but rather the prudent process. Here, however, the plaintiffs are premising their claim on the fact that the investment option did underperform during the relevant period.
4: Did it seem like there wasn't much disagreement among the justices about whether to require meaningful benchmarks?
1: You know, the justices seem to be very focused on when to apply a meaningful benchmark standard rather than if to apply a meaningful benchmark standard. It seemed that there was agreement that not all claims of imprudence would require a meaningful benchmark. For instance, when there was a claim of imprudence because the strategy of an investment option was imprudent, that would not require a meaningful benchmark, but rather when there was a claim that an investment option was imprudent and that premise was based on performance, as it was in this case, then that may be a situation where a meaningful benchmark is required. And then there was also discussion of the extent to which a Supreme Court should opine on what a meaningful benchmark looks like.
4: So you had Justice Gorsuch saying, you know, here's the question we're supposed to answer. But you had Justice Kagan saying, we could do something useful here by telling the lower courts, here are the kinds of things you look at when making this determination. Can you tell which of the justices seem to agree with Kagan?
1: You know, I couldn't tell exactly where all the justices fell on that point, but it did seem that most of the discussion was focused on the extent to which the Supreme Court should opine on what meaningful is in this context.
4: So then the only real question is whether they're going to write a narrow decision or one that gives the lower courts guidance.
1: I think that it was very clear that the Supreme Court intends for this to be a narrowly focused decision. You saw several times where the justices dismissed the attempt to make this a broader case about whether alternative assets are appropriate or whether the private markets are appropriate for 401k plans generally. And they were really focused on whether a meaningful benchmark was required in cases alleging imprudence based on performance. So I do think it will be a narrow case. I think something to watch is whether the Supreme Court decides to opine on what meaningful means in this context or whether they defer to the lower courts.
4: How difficult does it make these class action lawsuits if they have to allege a meaningful benchmark?
1: I think it is not a question of whether or not it will be more difficult. It's a question of how similar a meaningful benchmark might be. For instance, what factors do they have to hold constant when suggesting a meaningful benchmark? It may make sense to hold the strategy constant when suggesting a meaningful benchmark, but the court could opine that other factors are relevant as well.
4: So if they don't answer this question, how much will this decision help? Will the case or a similar case end up coming back to the Supreme Court for more guidance?
1: Regardless of how the court comes out, I think the case will be helpful. Just, again, to protect fiduciaries who are deciding to select an investment option that may be a little less traditional than your off-the-shelf target date funds that invest primarily in public markets. It will be helpful in giving those plan fiduciaries confidence that they are able to defend meritless claims of imprudence.
4: How important will this decision be as far as efforts to put alternative assets such as private equity and hedge funds into defined contribution retirement plans?
1: Well, I think that's a great point. I think regardless of how the Supreme Court rules on this case, the initiative to democratize access to private markets for 401k plans has significant momentum. At this point, it's really not whether 401k plan participants will have access to private markets, but when and how. If the Supreme Court rules in favor of Intel, that will be an added piece of momentum to the movement. If the Supreme Court does not rule in favor of Intel, that will be maybe a bump in the road, but as I said, the movement has significant momentum, and I don't see it stopping.
4: And I read that there's been a steep rise in class action lawsuits under ERISA this year.
1: I don't know the exact numbers for 2026, but what I do know is that the perception by plan fiduciaries is that there is a real fear of being sued when they pick an investment option that is something other than the traditional off-the-shelf target date fund that invests primarily in public markets. Whether or not the numbers actually show that in 2026, I'm not sure, but I do know that that perception remains very strong.
4: What kind of lawsuits do 401k fiduciaries face in general?
1: 401k plan fiduciaries are sued quite often for a variety of reasons, but it is often based on underperformance of a particular investment option or a claim that the fees were higher than they should have been for a particular investment option. Those are very common lawsuits.
4: And what are the implications, the broad implications of a decision in this case?
1: The outcome of this case is not going to impact a plan fiduciary's duty of prudence when selecting investment options for 401k plans. And ERISA plan fiduciary's duties are widely described by the courts as the highest known to law, and that is not going to change. What the outcome of this case may impact is the ability of a prudent fiduciary to defend itself against meritless claims.
4: We'll find out the decision by June the latest, probably before in this case. Thanks so much, Erica. That's Erica Rosso of Simpson Thacher. Coming up next on the Bloomberg Law Show. President Trump's name is affixed in large silver letters on the Institute of Peace's building in D.C., but a federal appellate court says Trump cannot have his name carved into the building. It's just one of the many cases that federal district courts and appellate courts are handling over Trump's efforts to put his stamp on the nation's capital. 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
11: And I'm Monica Ricks in the Bloomberg Newsroom. Here are some of the stories we're watching. NVIDIA's in talks to boost its investment in reflection AI or offer the startup more computing power. Discussions are still in early stages and no terms have been reached, but sources tell us possible deal structures include an acqui-hire, an agreement to provide the startup with more chips, or an increase in NVIDIA's equity investment. Meantime, Microsoft CEO Satya Nadella says companies should treat powerful AI models as potential insider threats and create an emergency brake system to prevent them from going rogue. His comments on X come as the Trump administration's AI task force warns developers that they're required to report and resolve any security incidents or face possible consequences. Wall Street's attention pivots to corporate earnings this week as companies deliver their latest results, with the market expecting overall strong news. We'll also hear a lot from banks this week. Bloomberg's Andrew O'Day takes a look ahead.
23: Upcoming results include those from J.P. Morgan Chase and Bank of America, which are expected to highlight the continued health of corporate merger activity. But results could be tethered by the drop in mortgage applications thanks to rapidly rising rates hitting both refinancings and home purchases. And the pace of new stock listings has slowed down, highlighted by high-profile delays in IPO plans from companies including Anthropic and Aura, which could weigh on investment banking returns for other firms reporting this week, including Goldman Sachs, Citigroup, and Morgan Stanley. Other financial industry firms posting results in the week ahead include BlackRock, State Street, and U.S. Bank Corp. Andrew O'Day, Bloomberg Radio.
11: Reports on consumer prices and retail sales will also factor into the Fed's decision-making process ahead of its next meeting on the 28th. Margie Patel is senior portfolio manager at Allspring Global Investments and says she thinks policymakers will hold rates steady this time.
24: I think another quarter point increase wouldn't help lower inflation, and it might hurt, at the margin some consumers. So I think they won't do anything and just watch.
11: Investors are betting on the next hike in December. And layoffs are set to start this week at Netflix. The streaming giant plans to cut 800 workers, or about 5% of its global staff, amid a ton of competition from other streamers and struggle to retain viewers. Global news 24 hours a day and whenever you want it with Bloomberg News Now. I'm Monica Ricks, and this is Bloomberg.
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13: With SRN News, I'm Bob Agnew in Washington. The World Health Organization said Saturday Russia's state health regulator confirmed the death of a lab worker at a plague research facility in Siberia. The WHO says no case of plague has been registered. A laboratory worker at a plague research institute in Siberia got sick and later died in undisclosed circumstances. That was back on October 2nd. A dietary supplement for babies has been voluntarily recalled due to its alcohol content. Pacific Health Sciences announced this week the company is voluntarily recalling one lot of its Baby's Magic Tea brand, Baby Sleep Gripe Water, after FDA testing identified undeclared alcohols in the product. Several companies are recalling broccoli seeds sold online nationwide after a contaminated supplier lot was linked to a multi-state salmonella outbreak. The FDA said all the three products trace back to a single...
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4: In December of last year, the State Department announced that it was renaming the U.S. Institute of Peace the Donald J. Trump Institute of Peace to, quote, reflect the greatest dealmaker in our nation's history. Of course, Trump's name was affixed in large silver letters to the Institute's headquarters building in D.C., right ahead of a peace agreement signing ceremony between Rwanda and the Democratic Republic of Congo, hosted by Trump.
0: I want to thank the leaders. I want to thank you very much. It means maybe more because we are here together for the first time ever in this building. Brand new, beautiful building. I don't want to tell you how much it costs because I hear it's a lot.
4: The irony is that the renaming came as the Trump administration was waging a months-long battle to gut the Institute, firing most of the board as well as much of its staff, and leading to a legal dispute that's ongoing. And now, just 10 months later, apparently the large silver letters are not enough. Trump wants his name actually carved into the facade of the building. But a divided appeals court has said no. Joining me is Bloomberg Law reporter Suzanne Moniak, who's been covering all the cases involving Trump's attempts to put his stamp on Washington, D.C. So, Suzanne, Trump's name is bolted to the front of the Institute's building. Tell us about this dispute over having his name actually carved into the building.
1: U.S. Institute of Peace had come to a federal appeals court and told them that they had essentially received information that that was in the works, that a contractor had been selected and that Trump was looking to carve his name on the outside of the building. Of course, his name is already on the building in external lettering. This is an institution that's been fighting for its life against this administration's attempted dismantling. This latest issue came to the court recently, and the appeals court told the administration, no, you cannot carve your name on the building. For what it's worth, the administration claimed there were no current plans to do so, but it did admit that it had explored the option.
4: It's stunning that he wants to carve his name into a building when he's been trying to dismantle the Institute of Peace since, what, the beginning of his administration?
1: That's right. There have been widespread federal worker firings at the Institute, and that's a lot of what's been at stake in the broader case. Some of those were led by DOGE, the Elon Musk-led unit of government efficiency that resulted in federal workforce cuts really across the government. So a lot of that is still at issue in the Institute of Peace. We almost saw a little bit of a side issue that came up in that case that was brought actually at the appeals court level, where we saw the Institute come to the appeals court and say, hey, I know this case is already pending. The appeals court has lifted lower court orders that had blocked the cuts, so those cuts have been allowed to continue. But the Institute said, hey, the status quo has actually changed a little bit. Like, I know you said the lower court order blocking the dismantling was going to be lifted while litigation progresses, but the administration's taken this a step further, and they're going to do something permanent that we won't be able to undo if it's allowed to happen. The Institute even made a point of saying to the court, hey, we didn't come to you when it was just external lettering, but now we're hearing that it might be carving, so we're asking for you to step in. So in that case, we actually saw a split panel for the appeals court agree with the Institute of Peace there and say, no, you can't carve your name. So essentially, they unlifted part of a lower court order that blocked the administration from making that kind of change.
4: Maybe I shouldn't be, but I'm surprised that it was a 2-1 decision. You had a Barack Obama appointee and a Jimmy Carter appointee in the majority and a George H.W. Bush appointee in the minority. So do we know why that judge would have let him carve his name into the building?
1: As you mentioned, it was an ideological split. The Democratic appointees comprised the majority that blocked the potential efforts. And yes, the Republican appointee dissented. There was no dissent attached to the order. It was just a one-page order with the outcome. That was Judge Karen Henderson, who said that she would have ruled otherwise. We don't know her reasoning because she didn't write separately on it.
4: Did a district court judge ever rule on this, or was it straight to the appeals court?
1: Somewhat straight to the appeals court. It was a little bit wonky procedurally. The lower court judge had ruled on broader dismantling of the U.S. Institute of Peace when it came to workforce cuts and those types of issues. Then at the appellate stage, they said, hey, something new has come up. So that's a little bit different procedurally than we see a lot of the time. And in this case, the appeals court did decide to block it. It was a little bit of a weird stage in the case to have something like this come up.
4: I mean, this sort of went under the radar.
1: Perhaps the U.S. Institute of Peace is just a smaller, more under the radar institution. They're an independent entity created by Congress in the 80s to help the government, you know, resolve or mitigate violent conflict abroad. So perhaps that is just a more narrow mission. All eyes have really a bit more, as you alluded, been on the Kennedy Center, which is the other building that Trump is trying to put his name on. And I think that one's been capturing more headlines.
4: Yes, a lot of litigation over the Kennedy Center. Tell us where that stands.
1: So that case has been moving almost in parallel in both the lower court and appeals courts. Essentially, the Kennedy Center's Board of Trustees, which is chaired by Donald Trump, has been blocked by federal courts from putting Trump's name on the building, either by fully renaming it for him or by somehow acknowledging his contributions to the center.
6: Hey, I am Brant, and her name is Sherry, and she's a friend and a colleague of mine, and we were just praying for her, actually, because she had a major surgery she just went through.
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4: In many of the cases we're seeing to Trump's efforts to make changes to D.C. landmarks.
5: The fight has really captured the public's attention. A few weeks ago, hundreds of people protested at the Kennedy Center and formed a human chain around the building.
4: It does seem like there's quite a bit of interest. At hearings I've gone to in court, very often you see people who come from groups defending the arts. They come in matching red T-shirts to show their support for the Kennedy Center, to cheer on Representative Beatty. Those are court hearings you got to get to early because a lot of members of the public seem interested.
5: There doesn't seem to be as much court action on Trump's plans to build a triumphal arch at Memorial Circle. And there were reports of heavy equipment at the site, with workers saying they were just collecting soil samples. But who knows?
4: Exactly, who knows? In that case, you know, like some of these other cases, the posture is that the case is ongoing, and the government in this case is supposed to give the court 48 hours notice before conducting any arch-related activities on Memorial Circle. This sort of came up a few weeks ago when, yes, there were reports of equipment being cited. And so in that case, the judge, Tanya Chutkan, in that case, did order the government to give that 48 hours notice. They are filing status updates in that case as well. It's one of several that is, you know, pending, where the judge maybe didn't feel it was the right time to block work, but is saying, please keep me posted, essentially, because some of this has been people see what happened to the ballroom, and then they get wind that another project may be underway. They run to court because they don't want to see their, you know, beloved landmark or whatever it may be destroyed before, you know, they've had a chance to bring it to the judge. So we're seeing that in a couple of these cases where they're coming to court ahead of the fact, and the judge says, I don't think I can do anything about this right now, but keep me posted because maybe that will change.
5: And in that lawsuit, like many others, the plaintiffs, Vietnam veterans in that case, are saying only Congress can erect monuments in Washington, D.C. What's the Trump administration's response to that?
4: Essentially, the government has been relying on a federal law from about 100 years ago where Congress had looked to put two columns on that site, and they're claiming that that authorizes them to build the giant, maybe up to 250-foot arch. So that's been their argument in court, certainly. In that case, the challengers are Vietnam War veterans who say they'd like to be buried in Arlington Cemetery and have concerns about the way the arch would obstruct views from the cemetery.
5: So finally, we have these all seem so random. He wants to paint the granite exterior of the Eisenhower Executive Office Building. I mean, does that include putting his name on it? I don't get that one.
4: I, you know, certainly can't speculate in the mind of Donald Trump and what he wants to do to these buildings aesthetically. But yes, in that case, there's yet to be an attempt to put his name on the building. What they're interested in doing is painting the granite exterior white. This is a 100-year-old building. And in that case, we have historic preservationists who've sought to block the effort. Federal judge has not so far blocked it. That judge, Daphne Friedrich, is a Trump appointee who has at this point not been willing to stop work from the administration. But again, the case is still on her docket should circumstances change. The latest was that she has allowed the government to move forward with testing paint on parts of the granite exterior, perhaps ones that are less visible, underside of rock kind of thing, to see how the stone responds. So that's another example. And I think it's really just part of Trump's efforts to kind of just leave his aesthetic mark on the district. And yes, that includes putting his name. It includes painting things that were white gold, painting things that were gold white. You know, I just think that's maybe part of his aesthetic. And we've seen it some in how he's redecorated the Oval Office with a lot more gold and, you know, kind of a gilded look. So while I won't speculate on his, you know, aesthetic preferences, I think we've seen some of it and it all seems pretty consistent.
5: And in an interview with Time magazine, Trump said that he's asked his White House chief of staff to have the Oval Office designated a federal landmark. Who knows? You may be covering that case next, Suzanne. Thanks so much. That's Bloomberg Law reporter Suzanne Moniak. And that's it for this edition of the Bloomberg Law Show. I'm June Grosso. Stay with us. today's top story.
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2: Breaking news this hour at Town Hall. I'm Bob Agnew in Washington. The World Health Organization said Saturday Russia's state health regulator confirmed the death of a lab worker at a plague research facility in Siberia. However, the WHO says no case of plague has been registered so far by Russia. That has KT McFarland, a former deputy national security advisor, concerned. She told the Salem Radio Network she's suspicious that the Russian plague and a possible leak could be something more than Russia's admitting to because of the way COVID was handled by the Chinese.
3: So what does that mean? Well, obviously we pay attention. We hope it isn't. The Russians aren't going to, they're going to try to cover it up. Hopefully they're a little smarter about how they handle it than the Chinese.
2: A laboratory worker at a plague research facility in Siberia got sick and later died in undisclosed circumstances. Also at SRNnews.com, the stage is set now for the MLB Championship Series. The National League Championship Series starts tomorrow with the LA Dodgers visiting the Milwaukee Brewers. Milwaukee will be hosting the first two games of the best-of-seven series. In the American League, the Cleveland Guardians defeated the Chicago White Sox to advance. Guardians reliever Kate Smith.
4: So much fun just to celebrate with not only the guys who are on the field in uniform, not only the guys who are in the dugout, but all the staff behind the scene. There's a lot of people who make this possible.
2: And the Guardians are sent to play the Tampa Bay Rays. The winners of each championship series will meet eventually in the World Series. In Los Angeles, Skid Row is under a federal raid, correspondent Willie Nelson.
5: The FBI led more than 300 officers in Operation Safe Skid Row, serving dozens of arrests and search warrants on dealers accused of selling hard drugs to homeless people. First Assistant U.S. Attorney Bill Asaley said 23 people were in custody, with others still sought. Prosecutors say the dealers keep stash pads outside the area, drive home in luxury vehicles, and have been operating around California's weak drug laws. Willie Nelson, Washington.
2: More on these stories at Town Hall.
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10: This is Selwyn's Law. Every week at this time, we get to hear from Selwyn Whitehead. 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And now, it's time for Selwyn's Law.
11: Yesterday, a little bit before 1 o'clock in the afternoon, a rusted gray mountainous steel slid into San Diego Bay, and about 5,000 exhausted young Americans came home. They had been gone 321 days, 265 of them without even touching land once. 122 of the men on board met a baby for the first time on the pier, a son, a daughter, born while they were at war. I spent my whole life in the military family, and I want to use today's show to do two things. I want to say thank you to the crew of the USS Abraham Lincoln. Plainly, and like I mean it, because I do. And then I want to tell you about two men at the very top who sent them and what those two men said this week, because I've never in my life been angrier at the distance between the people who serve us and the people who use them. Good day, and welcome once again to Selwyn's Law. I'm Selwyn Whitehead, and if you're new on the scene, let me tell you who's talking to you, because nothing I say today comes from a talking point. It comes from my very own life. I am a military brat. lifelong. I was born in a military hospital while my dad was on deployment to a professional soldier, a man who wore the uniform of the United States as a career, not a costume. The first roof over my head belonged to the U.S. government, belonged to you. And so did most of the ones that came after that during my childhood. And you know, I didn't marry very far away from that world. I married deeper into it. For the first 10 years of my adult life, I was a military spouse, and our address was wherever the service sent us. Base to base, post to post, a couple of them overseas. If you've never done it, here's what happens. You pack up, you move, you make a new home out in nearly identical government quarters. You learn where the new commissary is and what they have in on the shelves. And you learn the new clinic and a new school if you're going to school or if your child is going to school. And you do the same thing again every 3 years. And somehow, out of that moving, you build one of the tightest communities in American life. And as part of my growing up into a young woman and a military spouse, my life full-time for the first 10 years of my adulthood, I was also afforded the opportunity to become an engineer at Pacific Bell, a great company that really supported the people in the military and their spouses like me by giving us great jobs and great opportunities to expand. In that role, I was handed an assignment that I will never forget. I designed an onboard aircraft parts inventory system for an aircraft carrier, the USS Coral Sea, and I got the thanks of my employer for that work. And this one I always keep. I got the thanks of the ship's commander. But the commendation didn't, that isn't that what stayed with me so much. Although I have it here. What stayed with me was how I saw while I was on board. When I walked through the passageways, when in the working spaces, cramped, loud, every inch of space accounted for. I saw where sailors slept, stacked like cargo. I ate their food in their mess, shoulder to shoulder with them. So when I watched the Lincoln come home yesterday, I was not watching an abstraction. I have stood in steel like that. I know how small those spaces are. I know what it costs a human being to live inside one of those small, tight, cramped spaces for 321 days. These are my people. This is my family's world. Now hold that thought because I'm going to take you back to the pier before this show is over. Here's the thing that I've been chewing on, and this is why this show exists. Those people in power, they point at it at anyone who says they may be a regular American, and maybe us regular Americans deserve health care or housing they can afford or a shot at college they can afford without a mountain of debt. That's socialism, they say. That's not who we are, they say. And every time I think, I grew up on that. Millions of military families grew up on that. And nobody ever called us socialists. They called our men and women who served patriots. And they called me one of their dependents. And I was proud to be. So, let's say the quiet part out loud. The way this country has cared for its service members and their families like me for generations is by any honest definition a form of socialism, just like Social Security. It's not a cartoon. It's the real thing. The community pulls its resources through our government and guarantees its people the basics. Nobody who holds up their end goes without. And here's what people forget. This isn't a vibe or a tradition or somebody's generosity. Every piece of this so-called socialism is written into federal law. Housing, a monthly allowance set by statute. groceries, commissaries that Congress wrote into the code to intended, and I quote, to be similar to commercial grocery stores, selling to military families below the growing rate. Healthcare, military medicine built in, the law's own words to maintain high morale by caring for members and their dependents like me who was born in a military hospital. The GI Bill, college the government shall pay for, and a home loan that my dad and my uncle were able to achieve so that when they got out of the service, they could have roots in their community. Housing, food, medicine, school, college, and a home. All guaranteed, all pooled, all public, all written into law of the land. I didn't grow up in a free market paradise. I grew up in the most successful form of socialism or social programs, except for Social Security, this country has ever run. And we aim it at the people we admire most. So here's the question, and I want you to hold this thought during the break. If it was noble to guarantee all of this to all of those that served, and believe you me, I think it was necessary and noble, why is it suddenly a dirty word to extend a piece of the same dignity to the rest of us? And then, when we come back, I'm going to show you what happens to the people who serve when the men at the very top decide that they didn't mean a word of it. So please stay tuned. I'll see you on the other side.
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11: Welcome back to Selwyn's Law. Let's finish our discussion about what happened yesterday. Let me take you to Coronado yesterday, to the Naval Air Station North Island. a place where my job as an information systems engineer working for Pacific Bell took me on multiple occasions, because that is where something I want you to see happened yesterday. You know, bells rang out. There were fireworks, hundreds of families on bleachers in the hot sun, homemade signs, and buckets of red and white roses. There was a 20-foot inflatable Chick-fil-A cow, and a line of people out the door at Starbucks. And every family knew exactly what their sailors were craving for, or Marines were craving for. In-N-Out, Chili's, and good Italian food. A 14-year-old named Cassidy waved at her mother on the top of the deck, the mother who'd missed most of her seventh grade. A 20-year-old named Abel walked off grinning and said, "There was a certain point when I never thought I would be able to come off." The Lincoln had been gone since November 21st of last year. 321 days, the second longest carrier department in the history of the United States Navy. 265 of those days at sea with no port of call at all. More than 85,000 nautical miles. Their captain, Dan Keeler, said it was the best as they came off. Every sailor, every single sailor and Marine that left on this deployment is going home, and that's legendary. So let me say it directly to the officers and crew of the United States Abraham Lincoln, United States ship Abraham Lincoln, thank you. And that's not a reflex. It's real from my heart. You did something almost no other crew has ever done. You held a floating city together through a year at sea and a war you did not start. 122 of you came home to meet your children for the first time. And you bought every single one of your people, your comrades in arms, back home alive. That is the thing. You bought them all home. We owe you more than roses and a cow, and I'm not going to pretend otherwise for 1 minute of this show. Because here's the part I cannot square, and it's what I'll focus on for the rest of today's show. While those sailors were steaming home, the President of the United States was at a rally in Grand Island, Nebraska. He was talking about his war in Iran, the war that kept the Lincoln out there, and about gas prices. And this is what he said, word for word, and I quote, "They can take out a city. Let them take out Los Angeles. Let them take out San Diego." This is a very small price to pay, end quote. Now let's sit with that for a minute. San Diego, the home port, the city where, just 2 days later, those families would stand on the pier. The commander-in-chief stood in front of a cheering crowd and called an American city a small price to pay. His own communications officer said he'd been taken out of context. The governor of California said the president was telling our enemies to take out Los Angeles and San Diego. The mayor of Los Angeles said she was just shocked and asked simply for an apology. And a Republican, a Navy veteran running for Congress in California, said the thing that should not have had to be said by anyone, and that is, and I quote, "No American city is expendable, and no American family should ever be treated as collateral damage." I keep thinking about the timing. He called their city expendable the same week their ship came home. And remember, when somebody asked him back in August whether this deployment that had dragged on, if it had dragged on too long in his estimation, and his answer was, not long enough. Now, the other man, that is the Secretary of Defense, Pete Hegseth, flew out to the Lincoln before she docked and handed the crew the Presidential Unit Citation. Now, that's the highest honor a unit can ever receive. And you know, the crew earned it. Let me be clear about that. But listen to what Secretary Hegseth did with the microphone. For months, families had been saying the conditions out on the board, the vessel, were bad. Food that one relative described as slop, inconsistent soap and laundries, broken toilets that stayed broken, a photograph of an April, a meal that was served, was composed of boiled carrots, a dry, ugly-looking patty, a slab of gray processed meat. That was somebody's meal. That was a grown person's meal. And something far heavier than food, 8 suicide attempts across that strike group. A sailor overboard in early August, another attempt back in March. Members of the acting Navy secretary finally confirmed that the United States did have that going on, and he confirmed it to a United States senator. And what did the Secretary of Defense say standing on the deck before the ship came home? He went after the press. He went after people in the media. He went after commentators. He condemned them. In his words, he condemned what he called, and I quote, a few folks in the media, end quote, for trying to turn the Lincoln's deployment into, and I quote, some sort of symbol of dysfunction or a symbol of low morale or a symbol of a failed mission, end quote. He waved it off like you have to wave off a returning jet when the landing space isn't clear. This after he and the administration had already dismissed the early reports as completely misrepresenting reality. Right up until the Navy itself quietly admitted the resupply disruptions were real. That's the part I'll call by its name. Disinformation and misinformation. Not a difference of opinion. The hunger was well documented. The broken plumbing was well documented. The 8 attempts on young lives confirmed in writing to the Senate. And the response from the top was to stand on the very deck where it happened and blame the reporters who told us about it. A senator put it plainly when he started sharing with this, when he saw what was going on. He said, and I quote, our service members deserve better than a photo op. They deserve real accountability for this administration's failures. And that's Senator Christian Gildebrand. I told you at the top of the show, I have stood on a carrier. I've eaten that food. So none of this is theory to me. Here's what I cannot square. We are a country that once decided proudly and in our own laws to guarantee the people who serve a home, a doctor, a full plate, a school for themselves and their children, a college opportunity for themselves and their children, and the makings of a healthy life. We call that honoring them. And this week, the men and women running our military called their home city a small price to pay. Couldn't get a decent meal and a working toilet to 5,000 of them who were stuck on that ship sent to war and then blame the messenger, the people in the media, when the rest of us in the country found out. So don't tell me guaranteeing people the basics is un-American. We wrote it into law. We aimed it at heroes. The tragedy was that some politicians want to extend that dignity to the rest of us and our kin and our children and our grandchildren and our parents. The tragedy is that we're now denying it even to the ones who earned it first, the ones who came home yesterday. To the crew of the Abraham Lincoln, I say again, welcome home. You kept your promise to each other and to us as a country. Our only job is to make this country keep its promises to you. So I say, take care of the people who serve. And we need to take care of each other so we can take care of the people who serve us. That's was never socialism to be feared. That was just my growing up. That was just what I considered to be part of the very best. I'm Selwyn Whitehead. This is Selwyn's Law. So till next time, please take care. Bye for now.

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14: Linda Goldfarb joins me, as she has done before. Linda is a leading contributor to the series we talked about, the new book, Leading Ladies, Discover Your God-Grown Strategy for Success, recently published by Bold Vision Books. And Linda joins us to kind of pick up on where we left off last time. And hey, Linda, great to have you back with us.
15: Hey, Craig, how are you? It's always good to be here.
14: Now, I got to tell you, some folks know that I do co-hosting of a financial advice and retirement planning program. And on the show, we often talk about different personality types, largely in the arena of money. They break down into two, savers and spenders. And the argument typically goes, you know, when you get two savers together, boy, that's a great thing. That means you're going to have a lot of money in the bank. You'll probably not enjoy much of life because you're afraid to spend. When you get a pair of spenders together, oh boy, look out. That means you have no money in the bank whatsoever. And then, of course, the third category, the mixture of a saver and a spender, which often means an awful lot of conflict going on within the family. And largely, this comes down to the differing ways in which we approach money. A lot of it comes from our family of origin and our education and our relationship with money. And so at the end of the day, understanding money personality types, critically important. But then, too, the broader sense, and you talk a lot about this, the notion of these personality assessments giving us a better understanding, particularly when it comes to not only marriage relationships, but even parenting, to understand that, you know, one kid behaves so differently than the other doesn't mean that he or she is necessarily bad or didn't pay any attention. It just might mean that they fit into an entirely different personality category. Tell us more about that.
15: That's a great question, and you are absolutely right. There's not one better than the other. As a matter of fact, Craig, the study that I have done, or the background work that I've done on brain science and how the different personalities are showing up, as far as, man, this one personality really does connect with this other one easily. This one connects with this one easily. Nowhere in the mix does it differentiate between intellect. So intellect doesn't come into a factor here. There's not one personality that's smarter than the other. And I think that that's very important for us to bring to the forefront as we discuss the differing between the children that we have in the family. One is not bad and the other good. They're just different. I had a family of five that walked through one of my parenting and personality courses, and this was over an 8-week period, Craig, and it was an odd pairing, but it really did bring out the impact of not truly understanding personalities and how important it is for the parents. The parents had very similar personalities. Maybe one was stronger in mobilizer and the other stronger in organizer. And then two of their children had the same personalities, but the third one didn't. And when they came into the class, into the course, it was, we need to fix this one because she's broken. And I'm looking at them going, well, tell me why you believe she's broken. She's not like us. She does everything entirely different. This is how we function as a family. This is what we do. This is how we think. And she comes up against everything. And about 3 weeks into the course, they came up and said, oh, my goodness, what in the world have we done? We have put her in a box where we were not allowing God's design to come through that child. we were deciding that she needed to be more like us, and that being more like us was the right road. And that's what we come up against, Craig, so often with our children. If our children have different personalities, the easygoing one, which would be like the peacemaker, I call them the stabilizers. You know, they're easygoing. They don't make a lot of fuss. Oh, people sometimes don't even recognize that they're around because they're just, you know, they're just, they're there. They're compliant and easy to have things done. So, or easy to get things done. And then you have the leader personality, which is a little bit more outgoing. This is an extrovert. And the leader who is my mobilizer, they want to get things done. They want to move a lot faster. They want the peacemaker who moves slower to hurry up and speed up. A parent who is a leader mobilizer personality, and they have a child who is a peacemaker stabilizer personality, their tendency is to see that child as being lazy. And if they proceed that way without truly recognizing, no, by God's design, this child processes slower. Give them a little bit more time. They're not lazy. They want to do what everyone else does. They like being around people as well, but they need their downtime, and they need a little bit more time or front time to know that changes are coming. So that's just one dynamic that needs to have enlightenment, for a better word, in the families. And when we truly get that our children aren't out to get us, that they're just designed as, you know, as we hear, raise up a child and how they should go and they will never depart from it. I look at that as raise up a child in their design, and then they're going to be exactly who God wants them to be.
14: You know, it's interesting you bring this up, because I think, for example, the way we approach things in the business world, we know that there is the profile of the individual, for example, that may not always be the best talker. They're kind of a loner. They eat by themselves at lunch. They don't really hang too much with the other employees. But boy, get them in the office and get them behind the computer working on an Excel spreadsheet or dealing with numbers, and they're phenomenal. I mean, they're just, their attention to detail is over the top fantastic. So from a managerial standpoint, we would say, you know, that kind of personality profile who is good with the real minutiae, the details, the numbers, that's the person you're going to assign to an important accounting and bookkeeping or auditing job. That's probably not the person you're going to say, well, we're going to send so-and-so out, we're going to put them in charge of the sales department. They're shy, they're bashful, they're awkward, they just, you know, they're not good around people that they don't know. It's not a flaw, it's just that they are wired a little bit differently. They've got a different kind of personality. So it sounds like really what you're suggesting here, Linda, is that the earlier on parents study this and begin to get an understanding of, particularly when there's multiple kids in the family, who kind of fits into what category, is going to make life a lot easier, because then that means your instructive style, your teaching style, your motivation style, the kind of tasks that you give them are probably all going to be very different.
15: Absolutely. Absolutely. And you're not going to push their head down, Craig. I think we very quickly, we do that in a family dynamic because parents want their children to be successful. They want their children to be liked. Now, that would be more if you have a socializer mom or socializer dad. They like to be liked, and they want their children liked. And so if they have Johnny, who sits off to the side when everyone else is actively involved in conversation, they're going to say, oh, no, poor Johnny is not going to be liked, so I need to make life fun for him. And Johnny is looking at parent A coming over and saying, oh, no, mom's going to make me go and play with these kids. I really don't want to do that. I'm fine right where I am. And then you have, it could be Bobby And Bobby is the analytical. Bobby is the one that studies everything. Bobby's the one, as you were saying, they step back, they're looking. It's not that they don't like people or being in with people. They are very much the researchers. They are the ones that are going to be observant. They're looking for opportunity. They're watching. They're very intellectual. My husband is this personality. And when I would say to him, the first time that I said to him, Craig, personality is like 99.9% correct all the time. And he said, you're right. And so for me, I was like, okay, well, he's not being arrogant. But, you know, in the workplace, Craig, it can come across as that. Because this person who has done the research is, they're waiting for someone to ask them, what did you discover? And they want to share it with them. And here's what can happen in the work dynamic as well. When you mentioned, well, you're probably not going to put this personality where they're, you know, in charge of the sales staff. It would depend. It would depend on what you wanted to see from the sales staff, because this person would absolutely make sure that they turned in the sheets that needed to be in, that they did it in a timely fashion. And this person can be sensitive to the life happenings of the other members of the organization. Now, if it was a mobilizer, get it done personality, this one is the driver. This one is the one who's going to look at the sales staff and say, just get it done. I don't care what you're doing. That's not my problem. That's on you. I need it done. I need it done by this time. And so the sensitivity factor might be a little less there. And then if you have the stabilizer, who is the more laid back, the easygoing, I'm not going to cause or ruffle any feathers. What we have found with this personality, Craig, is that when they are put into a workplace, and in that workplace, their job description says, this is what you have to do, this is why you have to do it, they will rise to that position, and they will be exhausted when they get home.
14: Mm.
15: And then you have the socializer. The socializer who is great as being the head or the front person of an organization. This is the face. This is the voice. This is the one everyone goes, oh, this is a great social person. They are great at events. They want to meet everybody. They do not get tired meeting everybody. And yet they may need to have a keeper that will make sure they stay on the timeline, make sure that they don't over-obligate, because they'll be the one that'll say, oh, that's a great idea, we can do that. And then they'll have one of their workmates over to the side shaking their head going, we can't do that.
14: Yeah.
15: We've got to discuss it first. Don't commit. So all four, and they're blends. We have blends. But when we look at the four dominant personalities, and the mobilizer who gets it done, the socializer who's the life of the party, stabilizer who is a peacekeeper, organizer who loves order, when they are all matched as part of a team, it is one of the most dynamic, forward-moving organizational positioning that you can do, because not only will things get done, everyone will enjoy what they're doing. Everyone will feel like they're seen, because the one who's in the background, they want to make sure everyone's okay. The one who's outgoing, the social, they want to make sure everyone is having a little bit of fun. Organizer's going to keep them on task, and the mobilizer's going to... When we can have a blend of all of those as leaders, because they can all be leaders, they're just going to have a different style.
14: I laughed a moment ago because I was conducting some interviews today, and I had a gentleman that was assisting me kind of roll the different folks through into a meeting one after another. And after I'd finished the conversation in the recording, I'd start to talking. Craig, we got another guest, and he did an excellent job keeping me on track, because otherwise I'm a talker. I just keep going, and before you know it, the time has run out. In fact, I'm getting a look from my engineer saying, yeah, I understand that, Craig. Boy, do I get that. We're going to pause for a moment. When we come back, I want to spend a couple of minutes, Linda, talking about how parents can go about identifying these differing personality traits early on and then learning how to most ideally harness those traits so that your expectations for each of your kids is all set appropriately. Linda Goldfarb with us today. She is one of the award-winning contributors to the recently released Leading Ladies, Discover Your God-Grown Strategy for Success, published by Bold Vision Books. She is also one of the creators of Linked for Parents that helps you maximize family connections, gives you a guide to understanding your kids' personalities, and most importantly, how everybody can work together in peace and harmony. That sound like a welcoming idea? We'll get back to more of the conversation right after this.
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17: With SRN News, I'm Bob Agnew in Washington. The World Health Organization said Saturday Russia's State Health Regulatory Committee had confirmed the death of a lab worker at a plague research facility in Siberia. But the WHO says no case of plague had been registered under the World Health Organization's international health regulations. Countries are expected to promptly notify the WHO of any events that may constitute a public health emergency. The stage is set for the MLB Championship Series. The National League Championship Series starts tomorrow when the Los Angeles Dodgers visit the Milwaukee Brewers. Milwaukee will host two games, and in the American League, the Cleveland Guardians defeated the Chicago White Sox. They will advance to their respective championship series. Several companies are recalling broccoli seeds sold online nationwide after a contaminated supplier lot was linked to a multi-state salmonella outbreak. This is
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14: I would suspect for many parents that, you know, in the busyness of raising young kids, you may not be closely paying attention to their personality traits. And I think a lot of parents are even more focused on how to mold that personality into what you think it ought to be. And while there's certainly degrees in which we can and should, quite frankly, be training up a child, I think there's also an understanding that, you know, if the kid is an oak tree, you're not going to turn him into a walnut tree as hard as you try. So make sure, though, that that oak grows big and tall and strong. Likewise, the walnut tree. But how do you learn the difference? And how can you ascertain that early on enough so that you can maintain a sense of peace and harmony within the household? Well, to get some insights as to these differing personality traits and how you as a parent can ideally harness them, we're talking with Linda Goldfarb. Linda is an award-winning creator of Linked, the Quick Guide to Personality series, also contributor to the recently released Leading Ladies, Discover Your God-Grown Strategy for Success. In fact, we made a series out of the book here on the talk show. Hope you had a chance to catch that. So let's talk about this, Linda, in terms of learning early on the differing personality traits, and maybe certainly between husband and wife, it might be good to start there so that you understand more about why does your husband act the way he does, or your wife has this weird quirk that really isn't weird, it's just different than you.
15: Absolutely. And Craig, that is the best place to start. When we parent, the best way for me to parent my child is for me to understand myself, for me to understand how I'm designed, what my tendencies are, both the good and the not so healthy tendencies. And when I can identify myself, then I realize quickly that's why I respond or react to someone. And when we react, that is a knee-jerk, I'm going to do this, and that really does kind of let you know quickly what personality you most likely fall under. When we look at the mobilizer, the leader personality, this is the one who will step out in leadership. This is an independent child. It's an independent parent. This is a parent who likes things done their way. This is a child who will push to have things done their way. They will push and see what boundaries are in the house. And the parent may say, why are you always up against me? Your wife, even as a little one, as a little bitty, these are going to be the ones that are very loud. They're loud. They'll go and they'll sit next to a sibling and they'll start telling the sibling what to do. This is that person who will easily take charge. What they need in the family is they need to know that one of the parents is in charge and that it's not their job. That will actually give them a little bit of peace, because they'll know that there is a leader figure in the home. And when a parent is not afraid of this child and gives them roles of leadership in the home, which could be anything depending on their ages, right? It can be, you can decide today if you're going to put your clothes on before or after breakfast. Now, they're going to put their clothes on, their clothes for school. They're going to get dressed, but they get to choose. Do I get dressed before or after breakfast? That gives them a choice, and it helps them feel secure in who they are. This is just a simple thing that a parent can do. If a parent has the talker, like it sounds like you and I have that very similar trait there, Craig, the talker, the life of the parties, socializer.

0: get their food eaten and out of there. So, but the parent, if they will allow the natural talker time to talk, they will endear themselves to the child, and the child will think they see me. Then we go to the stabilizer, the peacemaker. And this is the one, maybe you feel like you want to get them talking. All they want is for you to see them and be with them. They may not want to talk, but they may want to sit near you. They may want you to participate in something that's a little more low key, and maybe just asking them some simple questions like, well, how do you like doing this? Or how did you figure out you could take this apart and put it back together? Tell me a little bit of what's going on. And we don't force them, but we listen. This is the child who is compliant, who will not get upset for not being seen until they've had their limit. And then they can basically implode. And you will say, I never knew there was a problem.
1: 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Linda, thanks so much for the time.
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2: Breaking news at our town hall. I'm Bob Agnew in Washington. The World Health Organization said yesterday that Russia's State Health Regulatory Committee had confirmed the death of a worker at a lab that deals with plague in Siberia. However, what's really at issue now is not that, but whether or not Russia is doing its reporting as it is supposed to do, according to WHO guidelines. KT McFarland's a former deputy national security advisor.
3: But the one thing I kept thinking is, wow, is that something that actually potentially brings Putin down? If he can't manage this, if it is a biological weapon, if it is some kind of new plague, and he doesn't tap it down and get it under control and somehow it spreads, this could be a real nail in Putin's coffin.
2: Under the World Health Organization's international health regulations, countries are expected to promptly notify the WHO of events that may constitute a public health emergency of international concern. That includes unusual disease outbreaks, novel pathogens, or incidents that could spread internationally. Some political analysts say the country could be heading for a major realignment and that the 2030 census may bring it all into sharper focus.
4: Analysts point to population shifts toward the South and West, arguing they could reshape congressional representation and electoral influence in the next decade. Some also see the trend as part of a broader rise in Christian conservative and populist politics, with possible effects as soon as the 2028 election. The forecast remains debated, but the stakes of the next census are already drawing attention. I'm Bill Alexander reporting.
2: Southern California bracing for more coastal flooding as Tropical Storm Rachel threatens the Southwest. The National Weather Service has issued a coastal flood warning through this afternoon with a high surf advisory with waves up to 7 feet. Eight structures along the coast of Long Beach have been deemed to be unsafe because of high surf. More on these stories at townhall.com.
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2: Some political analysts are starting to wonder whether the midterm elections might come with some surprises.
6: Despite historical trends favoring opposition gains in midterms 6 years into a presidency, current indicators suggest Republicans under President Trump may defy expectations and retain control. Strong Trump rally turnout, weak Democratic enthusiasm among progressives, superior GOP funding, new voter registrations favoring Republicans, and early voting data showing unexpected GOP strength challenge pessimistic polls. Richard Boyd reporting.
2: Early voting trends in swing states like Texas, Michigan, and Ohio show Republicans overperforming, with GOP voter registrations, for example, surging, and illegal immigrant removals. That's shrinking the Democrat-tilted voter rolls in some of those areas, defying traditional midterm losses for the party in power. You'll find breaking news and analysis at townhall.com. The stage is set for the MLB Championship Series. The National League Championship Series starts tomorrow when the Los Angeles Dodgers pay a visit to the Milwaukee Brewers. Milwaukee will be hosting the first two games of the best-of-seven series. In the American League, the Cleveland Guardians defeated the Chicago White Sox yesterday to advance. Guardians reliever Cade Smith says a shutout was possible because of Gavin Williams.
7: I mean, Gavin did the bulk of it, so you got to talk to him. But, I mean, our org is so good at developing pitching, and it's knowing our strengths and being able to have a plan and go into attack zone.
2: White Sox manager Will Venable tends to agree. They says they couldn't do enough at the plate against Williams.
8: He was really good. He attacked us. A lot of spin in the zone. Obviously, he's got a really good fastball, too. Just weren't able to move enough forward, you know, to really put the pressure on him.
2: The Guardians will play the Tampa Bay Rays, and winners of each championship series will meet up eventually in the World Series. More of these stories can be found at townhall.com. From Washington,
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13: And welcome to the Friday. It's the Friday, thank goodness it's Friday edition on this October 9th. The October 9th edition of the Best Stocks Now show with professional money manager Bill Gunderson, 27 years behind the microphone and behind the trading desk here at Gunderson Capital Management. And I guess I'm the chief market strategist, self-proclaimed. And I've got Barry Kite here with me, who is not self-proclaimed. He's actually got designations from outside sources. He's a certified financial planner, which ain't easy to get that designation, and either is a certified financial analyst, a CF. That's pretty difficult to get, too. That's why I don't have those designations after my name, but I'll take the experience that I've had behind the trading desk for 27 years, managing portfolios, boots on the ground, wingtips on the ground, whatever you want to call it. You know, yesterday was an interesting day in the market. Number one, there was an article that came out that was a little bit of a misread on OpenAI's annual sales run rate. And later in the day, it was discovered that OpenAI recognizes revenue a little bit differently from Anthropic. And I think OpenAI's revenue rate was estimated to be $50 billion, when in reality it was more than that. It's more like $65 billion if you use Anthropic's methodology. And Anthropic's running at $70 billion. But regardless, Barry, it caused a major sell-off in the AI stocks yesterday. I was kind of perplexed at first. I go, why are the AI stocks selling off so much today? And I thought, and I do think that has something to do with it. I think there was building fear that Trump was going to attack Iran before the midterm elections, which today or yesterday he said he's not going to do it, which could be a bluff. We don't know. But it really at the bottom of the AI sell-off was a misread on OpenAI, a private company, their annual sales run rate that really caused the spill, because that's where the sell-off was centered yesterday. It was CoreWeave and, you know, all the NVIDIA, all the different AI stocks. Now, today you've got a kind of a tepid, but we'll take it, a rebound in those stocks. The other thing I saw yesterday that I thought was interesting was a rally in the bond market. I remember when I called the Boeing bottom during the COVID year and in March of 2020.
14: Yeah. March of 2020. Yeah.
13: Maybe the 10-year auction this past week, the successful 10-year auction, has put in a bottom in the bond market. Oh, that's a wild one. I haven't heard that on Bloomberg yet. But Bill Gunderson is here to say, just looking at the charts and looking at the action in the bond market, I look at TLT every day because it's most sensitive to interest rates. It's an ETF on the 20-year plus U.S. bonds. And I also look at IEF, which is an ETF on the 10-year. I can see the early signs of a bottom trying to form down there. Now, that runs against the grain a little bit. I saw that the chief investment officer at PIMCO, they know a little bit about the bond market. You know, it was the home of the bond king for many years, Bill Gross. You know, now PIMCO is owned by Allianz, a Swiss company. However, having said that, they're saying that they see risk of the 10-year going up to 6%. Bill Gunderson, a little guy, I'm not backed by Allianz, but I have 27 years of sitting at the trading desk and looking at 800 to 1,000 charts a day and reading all the news every morning. Maybe, just maybe, we're attempting to put in a bottom in the bond market right now, which would put the 10-year at about 5.35, 5.33, somewhere like. Heck, you know, I see Trump buying up gobs of SpaceX bonds recently at 5.33%, Barry. Why would you buy? Maybe he doesn't trust the U.S. government, old Trump. I don't know. Right? He trusts Elon Musk and SpaceX more in coming. But that's the same yield as the 10-year treasury on those SpaceX bonds. Okay, before we get to that, like I say, it was a very interesting day in the market. I called it a yucky day. But today we got to say it's a yucky day down in your neck of the woods, Barry. You come from the panhandle area of Florida.
15: Yeah.
13: And I read that Pensacola could be one of the hot spots today as Hurricane Isaias. Now, they pronounce it Isaias.
15: Yeah, Pensacola.
13: Is coming ashore here this morning.
15: 45 minutes. Yeah, and it's about 45 minutes from where I grew up, so it's west of Fort Walton Beach, Destin, Florida area, and so you don't want to be on the east side of those storms, and so you know pretty much I've got a buddy that owns a charter boat down there, and there's all the boats
13: 22 waves today
15: have been taken. Yeah, all the boats. If you go down there by the docks, you can actually. It's kind of a sight to see because there's basically no charter boats. Usually there's tons of charter boats docked there, right? Now there's none.
13: They went to high ground.
15: They've all been moved to the bay or moved to different places, right? Yep. So it's they had a great sunset there last. I saw some pictures of sunset yesterday. You always get the calm before the storm. So we're certainly prayers for folks over there on the Gulf Coast. And, it's going to go inland. It's going to be a rain event further, inland kind of. I mean, we saw that with the North Carolina flood, right, where you had some of the rain, continuing to go. And I remember a hurricane when I lived in Nashville, actually had the remnants of a hurricane, and you had basically 2 feet of rain in the Nashville area for 2 days in a row. And they had a big flood. It was about, I guess that would have been about mid-2010s or so. But, prayers for all the folks on the Gulf Coast there.
13: Yeah, and I can't believe the speed that it's going to travel at. It's supposed to hit New York City by tomorrow, Saturday night. Tomorrow night, and it's just coming ashore in Pensacola down there. And I did hear that there's 22-foot waves. So you really don't want to go grouper fishing today. You don't want to charter. If you could get one,
15: not
13: I don't think
15: you'd do it.
13: It sounds like the perfect storm. You don't want to end up like, the guy in The Perfect Storm. Who's the famous actor there that was in The Perfect Storm? I love that movie.
15: Oh, yeah, Clooney. Wasn't it
13: Clooney
15: that was in that movie? I think it was Clooney.
13: He was fishing for swordfish.
15: Mark Wahlberg, I think.
13: Now, okay, so Hurricane Isaias, and I was right. I mean, I didn't know the spelling is with an I, actually, which is the Greek and Latin form of Isaiah, the Old Testament prophet who authored the book of Isaiah, okay? And I taught the Old Testament for 1 year in my church, so I know a little bit about the Old Testament. And, of course, Isaiah, one of the stars. The difference being Isaiah, when he mentioned the word Yahweh, of course, the Jewish people have a different take on who Yahweh is versus the Christians, but it means the Lord saves. So let's hope he saves us here from this, which doesn't seem to be like a devastating hurricane or anything like that. I think the biggest surprise, Barry, this is the first hurricane of 2026, and it's October the 9th.
15: Yeah.
13: That's crazy.
15: In the Gulf this year, which is surprising because you got, I mean, that water's pretty much pretty warm most of the year.
13: 90 degrees.
15: And to be at the end of this, end of the hurricane season, which has been thankfully, a knock on wood, a pretty light one. Yeah, first hurricane that's been in the Gulf this year. So they usually come around July 4th, Labor Day. They always hit the big weekends down that way, and kind of messes up the tourism dollar. But waited to the end of the season this year. But
13: Well, the reason I know that they're not expecting a whole lot of devastation down in that neck of the woods is crude oil's only up 9 cents today. All right, so it's at $91.58. Okay, the OpenAI story yesterday. When I dug down beneath the surface of the market and questioning why did the AI stocks have such a bad day, until I dug into it, the only reason I could come up with was, well, we had falling interest rates yesterday, quite a bit. A rally in the bond market, which goes along with my thesis of maybe, just maybe, we're putting in a bottom here at 5.33% on the 10-year. But we did have rising oil prices, and I thought, well, maybe it's the fear of an attack, an imminent attack on Iran, which still could be the case. I mean, Trump obviously is not going to tell them when we're going to attack, but he did tell voters that he's not going to do it before the midterms. But it was this OpenAI story and kind of a misread of it that led to the sell-off in the AI stocks yesterday, believe it or not. And, of course, they are making a tepid comeback today. We'll be right back.
1: Hey, I am Brant, and her name is Sherry, and she's a friend and a colleague of mine, and we were just praying for her, actually, because she had a major surgery she just went through.
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0: And welcome back here to the second quarter of today's Best Stocks Now show on this Friday, October the 9th. And, of course, earnings season will begin in earnest on Tuesday with the big banks weighing in. That's always exciting. J.P. Morgan, Citigroup, Goldman Sachs, the likes. And earnings season will be underway. I think Netflix is usually right up there at the front of the parade. Fastenal, that's always fascinating. Different companies, but we are expecting like a 27, 29% growth in earnings. That's where we begin at. It could be even better than that, judging by recent earnings seasons, where we've begun like at 25, 30% expectation, then up at 50%. So we'll just have to see if that pattern holds true. I don't see why it wouldn't. I would guess, I'd have pretty strong guess that we will end up higher than where we begin this earning season. Okay, that OpenAI story yesterday, there was an article, Insider Finance, I believe it was, out of Europe, maybe London, that said that OpenAI's annualized revenue run rate was approaching $50 billion by the end of September, rather than the roughly $68 to $70 billion figure that had been widely reported previously. However, the difference appears to be largely an accounting comparison issue, not a business slowdown. So that big sell-off in AI yesterday, not really warranted. It was a misread, initial misread, which was perceived as a slowdown in AI spending. And when they perceive a slowdown in AI spending, that's going to spread to Western Digital, Seagate, Micron, SanDisk, Arista Networks, all the rest of them, NVIDIA, which were all down. The chips got hit especially hard yesterday. You can blame an author of an article that didn't quite, disclose that, OpenAI, they recognize their revenue a little bit differently from Anthropic.
1: And that's, that's important, too. I mean, we've seen, big, companies get dinged, in terms of publicly traded companies get dinged for revenue recognition issues, recognizing it really before it was earned. And,
0: yes.
1: The thing with being a private company, right, you don't have, you don't have as many as stringent accounting rules and accounting issues. So, they're not all going to be the same, and that's in the private world, and that's important distinction that it sounds like the author missed.
0: Yes,
1: which is
0: and he caused maybe his colleagues shorted the AI stocks before the article was published. Now that's you can't do that, but who knows? But it caused a giant sell-off spill. Some of those, the fiber optics, the AAOIs and the Lumentum and those, they were down like 4 or 5% yesterday because of that article, which ended up being misleading. European markets in the green as falling bond yields. Boy, that's what Europe needs, especially France right now. Support sentiment. We'll just have to keep an eye on it. In the newsletter every week, I give technical analysis on the major asset classes out there. Obviously, the bond market, it's a much bigger market than the stock market, believe it or not. Very important asset class. And the effect that interest rates have on everything we do, practically, I always do technical analysis of interest rates, of the 10-year and of the long bond. And we'll just see. I see the early signs of a possible bottom being put in there. We'll see. In the meantime, PIMCO chief investment officer warns that the 10-year treasury yield could reach 6%. The problem with that thesis, Barry, is I look at the price of these corporate bonds such as SpaceX and they're in that 5.35 area. It's hard for me to imagine the U.S. Treasury going to 6%. And also look at the demand that came into the 10-year when it hit, you know, Tuesday's auction price of 5.33 or so. There was plenty of demand there at that level. It doesn't seem like they got to go up to 6. But PIMCO, you know, I mean, they are, that is their deal, is the bond market, right?
1: Yeah, okay. And it's interesting, too. I mean, as you've, what you haven't seen, usually when you see, yields in government debt go up, you tend to have what we call spreads widen out, meaning, other credits, you know, whether it's investment grade corporate bonds or particularly junk bonds, you know, those rates will tend to, you know, also rise and tend to rise more than the U.S., you know, in this case, the U.S. government rate. And so what you call that is spreads widening. And what you haven't seen is as government debt's gone up, I mean, we've been scouring the corporate bond market for, thinking we're going to find some deals, and you really haven't seen, kind of rates tick up on the corporate side, which, you know, when you look at it, it kind of makes me think a little bit that it's, you know, a temporary deal on the U.S. government side, simply because otherwise it would be a complete repricing of the entire bond market. In this case, it's just been a repricing of the sovereign debt market for a period of time. But
0: how much more risk is there in owning a treasury from SpaceX
1: Apple or something? Yeah,
0: from than the U.S. government and getting basically the same yield? Well, Trump, he liked the trade. He loaded up on SpaceX debt, not U.S., but the SpaceX debt, which seems a little weird to me. And I couldn't believe that that's where the SpaceX bond is at right now. Now, here's an argument to support PIMCO's thesis of rates going higher. The U.S. budget deficit right now, we have now spent in this fiscal year $2 trillion more than we took in. And I would just say this. I mean, Trump has never been known for being a fiscal. He's ran some big debt himself with Trump Enterprises, and he's got a lot of failed businesses and bankruptcies and this and that. He's not exactly. It almost seems like we need more of a Besant somebody who really understands an income statement and a budget. A budget. That's the word, because we just have no idea. Between Congress, it doesn't matter if there's gridlock. It doesn't matter if the Democrats are in control. It doesn't matter if the Republicans are in control. They don't know how to balance a budget. The last guy to do it was Newt Gingrich. Long time ago. I don't ever see it being done in my lifetime. Being balanced again, ever. And there's an argument for higher treasury yields down the road. We'll be right back.

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9: With SRN News, I'm Bob Agnew in Washington. The World Health Organization says that the Russia state health regulator has confirmed the death of a lab worker at a plague research facility in Siberia. The WHO says no case of plague has been registered. A laboratory worker at that research institute in Siberia got sick and later died in undisclosed circumstances. A dietary supplement for babies has been voluntarily recalled due to its alcohol content. Pacific Health Sciences announced this week the company is voluntarily recalling one lot of its baby's magic tea brand, Baby Sleep Gripe Water. That's after FDA testing identified undeclared alcohols in the product. Several companies recalling broccoli seeds that were sold online nationally after a contaminated supplier lot was linked to a multi-state salmonella outbreak. The FDA said all three products traced back to a single seller. This is SRN News.
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0: And welcome back here to the second half of today's Best Stocks Now show. Barry, I don't agree with Michael Burry very often, but, you know, he's a prolific writer. He's on Substack, and so he gets quoted almost every single day. He is saying that there's some loud snapping and crackling. Now, you might be too young to remember snap, crackle, pop.
1: Yeah.
0: Okay, you remember.
1: Rice Krispies,
0: all right, this cereal.
1: Cocoa,
0: my
1: Cocoa
0: mother
1: Crisp,
0: used to give
1: Cocoa
0: me.
1: Cocoa Krispies
0: yeah.
1: were my go. You had to put
0: I used
1: too
0: to put
1: sugar
0: my
1: on
0: ear down to the cereal and listen to it because of that commercial, that successful commercial. But he is flagging the risk in the private markets. Hello. I've been flagging the risk now since they began issuing private debt. It was not that long ago I heard an interview of the Franklin, the CEO of Franklin Templeton, talking about how private debt was like the best thing since sliced bread. And I go, oh, I don't like it. This sounds like private REITs all over again, only worse because private debt is a much bigger market by far. Than private REITs, which had their liquidity problems. Why would you buy a private REIT with so many public REITs out there? It was a way for Wall Street to make commissions. That's what I saw. And I was right. Now I see this private debt. Is there not enough debt in the world that we have to now start issuing? I don't think there's anything more dangerous than chasing higher yields because the credit. Look, if SpaceX is trading at 0.33 and you want to get up into the sevens, just think of how much risk you have to take on. And I just don't like things that aren't liquid. That's my argument against annuities. That's my argument against that means private is synonymous with illiquid until there is some kind of event.
1: You don't want to impede the liquidity. Yeah,
0: no.
1: You don't want to impede the liquidity, basically. Right.
0: So to chase yield for an extra 1% or 2% and give up liquidity, no thanks. And I was right again because now you have all these limits on redemptions, 15% or whatever the case may be. Well, Burry's right this time. How do you short it? How do you bet against it? Well, you know, I would say you would have to actually go in and short some of these big issuers of this private credit if it blows up. If a lot of that credit goes bad, there's going to be, you know, a lot of there's going to be a lot of fallout. There's going to be a lot of collateral damage. Now, this next one I heard this morning, and I go, wow, that's exactly my theory. Why do you think that I call my show Best Stocks Now? And I heard Tom Keene on Bloomberg this morning talking about the plethora of stocks, big stocks with no returns over the years, and how detrimental they are to a portfolio. And I said to myself, Barry, who's been preaching that for so long? I call them soggy stocks, stodgy old growth giants of yesteryear. Let me give you an example today. You know what stocks are getting whacked today? I would say the stock that has been disrupted more than any other stock out there, disrupted, besides the horse and buggy, you know, AT&T just gets disrupted constantly. It began with long-distance telephone. It began with Apple putting the phone on into your hand and portable, and on and on and on and on and on. Now you've got SpaceX buying up a bunch of, bandwidth, or I'm trying to think of the word. But it's totally cutting in to, guess who? AT&T. Oh, Spectrum. That's the word I'm looking for.
1: Yeah, Spectrum. They're buying some Spectrum leases.
0: Yeah.
1: Right.
0: They're going to take on Verizon and AT&T, T-Mobile, et cetera. And SpaceX could totally disrupt cable TV. They've already disrupted the internet to some extent.
1: Yeah, and cell phone.
0: Cell phone now.
1: Cell phone for usage as well.
0: Sat phone.
1: Right, and they've been, you've used for the airlines. I mean, a lot of airlines, I think except Delta or American, one of them. It's been pretty public, but almost all the airlines have now moved to Starlink for internet on their planes, and you know, this is another piece where you know, you go on to an airline. I think I was on American this, you know, when we were back from Cleveland, and you know, I think the provider there was AT&T at the time, and you know, over the next I think the, you know, transitioning at this point over to Starlink. So yeah, they're disrupting that market, and I mean, I'm not always thrilled with my Verizon service, so I'm willing to try out Starlink for some
0: my cell phone. My AT&T service at my home in Charleston then sucks. Absolutely, yep. Sucks. The internet sucks. The TV sucks. Everything about it. And I will say this, as a guy who looks at charts while he's on the plane, you need speed to flip through 1 year's charts on the market search.
1: Yeah, you do.
0: It has improved so much over the last year. It's unbelievable. I get on the plane now, and from the time I sit down,
1: you actually have internet when you're on the ground now. Yeah,
0: it's and it's fast, and it's not down. I've gotten on many flights in the past, and it's not even working, or they don't have it. But that's all changed, and now I can. But the point is, I'm going back to disrupted and soggy stocks here, stodgy old growth giants of yesterday. And you know what? I mean, what Tom King didn't mention is, he said how detrimental they are, but he doesn't understand. I'm a guy who has sat across the table from hundreds and hundreds and hundreds, thousands, if not thousands of people that have shown me their portfolios that they have with the big wirehouse firms. And they're full of soggy stocks, every one of them. And I'd like to go on Bloomberg someday and expose that fact. Yes, I expose it here all the time on my nationwide show, radio show. And my worldwide podcast, but the soggy stocks are pervasive. They're a detriment to the market. I don't know what you do with an AT&T. Somebody's got to own them and trade them. Do you take it private? Does eventually a company need to go back to being private again? Because it's a lousy stock. And I mean, it even gets down into the Home Depots now are like that, Lowe's, AT&T. It just goes on. Procter & Gamble, Johnson & Johnson, Kimberly-Clark, Kraft Foods. What do you do with these stocks? I know 70, what I do 70, with them.
1: And who, yeah. Well, who's going to buy them? I mean,
0: avoid
1: the
0: them.
1: Is, you know, 70, AT&T, 77% is owned by institutional ownership. So
0: yeah.
1: What are those institutions going to do? I mean, if they all start selling, there's going to be no one to gobble
0: a run
1: up
0: on the market. And
1: they're the ones that own them.
0: They dominate the indexes. They dominate the ETFs. That's why I'm not really a fan of ETFs, because you get a telecom infrastructure ETF. I would rather focus on the five best. And I don't want AT&T and Verizon.
1: Biggest holders.
0: So anyways.
1: Biggest holders, Bill, are Vanguard, BlackRock.
0: Sure.
1: You know, State Street, all index and ETF
0: It's a plague.
1: Providers, really, I mean.
0: It's a plague. And people trying to grow their portfolios, and they're sitting in these huge names. Disney, another perfect example. In these huge names that have gone nowhere in 10 years. Well, this guy's article is the stock market is currently out of breath. Not breath, breath. It's always been out of breath. Only this is more narrow than ever. Over the past 100 years, only 4% of stocks generated all net U.S. market wealth creation, with half of the companies lagging treasuries. Lack of breadth has always been a big thing. The big companies doing all the heavy lifting are not the normal big companies. They're like smaller countries, each of them having acquired hundreds of companies. Like, you know, the Microsofts and the Googles and the Nvidias, they're the ones that have the firepower in today's. What is the last really brilliant acquisition that AT&T made? Or that Verizon made, or that T-Mobile made? No, you know, the world has passed them by. They've become the horse and buggy, as you know, Henry Ford with his little you know, engine driven cars pass them by. I couldn't agree more. You have to focus on the best stocks. Now, the question is, what are the best stocks now? Well, I'll try to give you a few examples when we come back. This is the Best Stocks Now show.
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0: here to the final segment of today's Best Stocks Now show. Well, in the last segment of the show today, I want to talk about three stocks very quickly. Number one, I did go to the Apple flagship store yesterday. I really want to see the new Duo iPhone, but they don't even have a sample. They want you to pre-order it, Barry, sight unseen, which I'm not willing to do.
1: Pre-order sight unseen.
0: Right. It's $2,000 plus.
1: When's it coming out?
0: October 23rd. And okay. I have read there have been some reviews leaking out. And the best thing is there have been no real negative reviews of it at all. The only thing I can find is the camera does not have a zoom lens, number one. And number two, it doesn't have facial recognition. Instead, it's touch, which I don't really like the facial recognition myself. The touch I like a little bit better, but that's just me. Okay. But I have read that it's very elegant. It feels more like a tablet than it does a phone. But the bottom line is it's not out yet. The question is, where will the demand be for this thing? Will, you know, they've come out with so many. We're on 18 now versions of iPhones, and there were a lot of them that where there was just a little tweak. The camera has probably been the biggest one. It's gotten better and better and better and better. The sound's gotten a lot better. They hold the charge a lot better. But the AI and the Siri hasn't gotten any better. So there has not really been a big catalyst, you know, for folks to go out and get the latest version of the phone like it was in the early days. But maybe this is the first major one. But then again, Samsung's on version 8, whatever, of theirs. Okay, so that's my little blurb on Apple. We don't currently own Apple. I don't consider it to be one of those terrific 35 right now, because most of the terrific 35 are associated with AI in some way, mostly infrastructure, and Apple just is not. They missed out on AI. And I can't justify the current valuation of Apple. I don't see 70 to 100% upside potential in it over the next 5 years unless this is some kind of a game changer for them. Now, the other two stocks I want to talk about very quickly here is there's a couple of upgrades today. One is on SpaceX, and the other one is on, Palantir. They're given overweight ratings at Barclays. Okay, SpaceX has very little of a track record right now. And, of course, in my quantum method with two T's of investing, one of the T's is track record. And the track record has not been established yet. The only track record that they have so far in my Best Stocks Now app is they have a one-month total return of 8.5%. The S&P is less than one, so that's good. You got a little alpha there. And over the last 3 months, it's up 7.4%, and the S&P is up 3.5%. They have a massive amount of debt. They have that's not stopping Trump paying the debt. And it's still really an unproven concept about data centers in space, which is the main business model, and whether or not the spend, will there ever be a return on investment? The jury is still out on all of that. That's the only track record we have on SpaceX right now. Palantir, on the other hand, over the last 5 years now, has delivered to investors a total return, annual return of 53%.

0: Tier is one of the major, players. Who knows? Maybe that's the stock I'll write up in tomorrow's newsletter. I've been writing every week an article on one of the 35 that I consider to be the AI universe or a best stock now. And there are some non-AI stocks in that universe right now.
1: Yeah, and we just had the Google article published yesterday evening, and sent out alert to
0: good
1: subscribers this morning on the article there at Seeking Alpha. So yeah, we've got wrote up two this week.
0: Yes, we've got two articles this week.
1: And
0: Broadcom,
1: we'll keep it rolling when you come out next week.
0: So. And Alphabet. Okay. Yes. Now we look to Palantir. We look to the U in quantum, which is upside potential, or otherwise known as valuation. Okay. My current target price on Palantir it's much better than Apple because it's growing much faster than Apple is at the current time. And as I look at my 5-year, I'm one of the guys in this business that does 5-year target prices because I match it up with what the analysts think the 5-year growth rate's going to be, which just makes sense to me. And I'm using a 19% growth rate over the next 5 years per year, and I'm coming up with ample upside potential based on that to justify its current valuation. And so it still meets all of my criteria. In fact, Palantir is ranked number 7 overall out of 5,240 stocks in my database, and which is 5% of the stocks giving like most of the returns over the years in the stock market. I think it has the potential to be one of those 5%. I think it's the best stock, software stock in the market today. It's not Adobe anymore. It's not Intuit anymore. It's not Microsoft anymore. No, it's Palantir. All right, well, we're out of time. I'll be writing the newsletter today. It'll go out tomorrow. Go to GundersonCapital.com to get a 4-week trial of the newsletter, the live trading alerts, the access to the app. If you're not a do-it-yourselfer and don't want to do it yourself, that's what we do. That's our main gig here. 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
5: Breaking news this hour at Town Hall. I'm Bob Agnew in Washington. Is Russia hiding the truth about a possible case of the plague in Siberia? It is not confirmed, but the WHO says that they have gotten a report of a plague research worker dying in Siberia. And that means that WHO regulations passed in 2005 mandates that Russia should be very specific in informing the world body of any events that may constitute a public health emergency. Some security analysts warning that tensions over Britain's approach to Islamist groups could strain its relationship with the United States. We get more on that from correspondent Ron Taylor.
6: In a recent Wall Street Journal piece, Dominic Green argued

0: that alleged activity by Iran-linked and Hamas figures in Britain, alongside concerns about the Muslim Brotherhood, raises questions about security cooperation. It also points to reports of U.S. B-1 bombers being relocated from a British base as a sign of growing unease. The claims and their implications remain contested, but analysts say any erosion of intelligence sharing between close allies could carry serious consequences. Ron Taylor reporting.
1: President Trump is calling for new leadership in Kiev.
2: Speaking to reporters Saturday, Trump reacted to Zelensky's criticism it would only prolong the war in Ukraine.
3: I suggest they get a new leader who can make a deal, because he could have made many deals and for some reason he never does. And let me go a step further. If I were president, you wouldn't have ever had that war. That war would have never started.
2: Trump made the comment as he was departing the White House Saturday for a GOP rally in Tennessee. On Friday, Trump said Russia will immediately supply over 300,000 tons of diesel fuel to the American and global marketplace after he concluded what he called a highly successful discussion with Russian President Vladimir Putin. Trump called it a great announcement for diesel prices for Americans. I'm Lisa Carton.
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1: The stage is set for the MLB Championship Series. The National League Championship Series starts Sunday when the Dodgers pay a visit to the Milwaukee Brewers. In the American League, the Cleveland Guardians defeated the Chicago White Sox Saturday to advance. White Sox second baseman Chase Meidroth talks about why they struggled as a lineup.
5: You know, there was a good at-bat and we just kind of, you know, couldn't get that big hit. Today, kind of couldn't get anything going. That was probably the best I've seen, you know, Gavin pitch.
1: Well, the Guardians will play the Tampa Bay Rays, winners of each championship series set to meet in the World Series. A man is dead after being attacked by a tiger at British Wildlife Park. South Yorkshire police say the man entered a Siberian tiger enclosure at the Yorkshire Wildlife Park Saturday afternoon. He suffered serious injuries and was pronounced dead at the scene. Despite medical efforts, officials say the tiger was unharmed and remained in its enclosure the entire time. Breaking news at townhall.com. President Trump on Thursday honored tech leaders and scientists at the Golden Age of Innovation Summit in Washington. He said the honorees were the kind of people who were helping keep American innovation ahead of the world.
6: We live in an age of American wonders and technological marvels. And with the help of the brilliant men and women here today, we will always be on top. There's nobody that can compete with us. Nobody.
1: The president awarded Elon Musk and other American innovators the nation's highest honors for scientific and technological achievement at the Donald J. Trump Institute of Peace on Thursday. The president said he marveled at what's on the horizon in terms of technology and scientific advancement, including further exploration of the moon and advanced nuclear power. Other honorees on hand included Google's co-founder Sergey Brin and NVIDIA CEO Jensen Huang. You'll find more of these stories at Town Hall.
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7: Welcome, I'm Dan Hesse, your host today. Thanks for joining us. Today I'm speaking with my first repeat guest mentor, General Stan McChrystal. He's the author of 5 books, and we talked about 2 of them in our first discussion, Team of Teams and My Share of a Task. Today we're going to talk about his new book, On Character, Choices That Define a Life. General McChrystal retired from the U.S. Army as a 4-star general. He's the former commander of U.S. and international forces in Afghanistan, the former leader of the Joint Special Operations Command, or JSOC, and the co-founder of the McChrystal Group, which helps companies organize to better compete in a complex and interconnected world. Few can speak about leadership, teamwork, technology, international affairs, and character with as much insight as General McChrystal can. So welcome, Stan. It's a real pleasure to have you back on the show.
9: It's an honor to be back with you, Dan. I really appreciate it.
7: Well, I really enjoyed your new book. You begin with a quote, with coincidentally, that quote also kind of started my journey into studying philosophy way back as a college undergrad. It was Rene Descartes, "I think, therefore I am." And what I like about philosophy is it makes me reflect, makes me be introspective. But you like to be circumspective versus introspective. Can you just describe what the difference is between the two?
9: Sure, Dan. If you think about introspective, you look inside yourself. Circumspect, think of a diamond. If someone turns a cut diamond, you see through the different facets, different light, different angles. I think circumspect allows you to do sort of a 360 appreciation of something. And sometimes that needs to be a 360 pressure testing of what you think about something. And that's what I found really helpful.
7: You describe character as a journey. It's not a gift. It's not something you're born with. It's really a choice. You say it's deeply human, but also mathematical. And you have kind of an equation. Character equals convictions times discipline. Let's start with convictions. Describe your journey to discovering your convictions, and what did you learn about yourself?
9: Yeah, and let me just back up slightly, because I think character is that central essence of who we are. So it is not the end point of a journey, but the journey moves us in the direction of defining us, and I think that's important. I think the first part of that mathematical equation, someone has batted math at me to put it in an equation is ironic, but I think of convictions not of those things that you just heard and therefore you accept. They are beliefs that you've arrived at. You've been exposed to them. You've thought about them. You have questioned them. In many cases, you might have had experiences that caused you to say, do I really believe that? Is that really core to how I feel? And so we have a set of convictions that I think are our most strongly held beliefs, and they are the things we are willing to live to or die for. And so convictions become the driver, or almost the scaffolding that we build a personality, a being on.
7: You described how important a visit to Gettysburg was for you. And then you've, in subsequent years, taken many groups to Gettysburg. I took my youngest son when he was 12. The two of us went there for 2 days as a guest of, and you may have known him, the late General Monty Meigs, took us there for a couple of days. And it was really moving. What's special about Gettysburg?
9: Yeah, I was good friends with Monty and a great admirer of his. And you know, of course, his forebearer, General Meigs, during the Civil War had been the leader of logistics, basically, for the Union Army. So extraordinary history there. Gettysburg is special. It's not the only place that's special, but for a soldier, if you go to the battlefield, and you'll remember from your time there, the character of the terrain itself makes the battlefield easier to understand. It's fairly open. You can see Cemetery Ridge and Seminary Ridge and Culp's Hill and Little Round Top. And as you hear the events, particularly for a soldier, the ground defines how those occurred, and there's a logic to it. But more importantly, and there are a lot of people who are encyclopedic in their understanding of what happened at each moment of the battle, I tend to think of it more in two armies that had been at war for about 2.5 years, so they were not the dilettantes of the first few months of the war. They were blooded and blooded terribly over, particularly in the East, over a series of battles. And of course, the Union Army, the United States Army at that point, had lost most of the engagements to the South. But both sides understood that this was likely to be the critical battle. This was likely to decide the outcome of the war. And so you have this set of very human leaders, very now experienced soldiers, and they come into this death struggle in a piece of Pennsylvania farmland.
7: One of the things that is striking about it is how other Americans became the they. You describe how much easier it is to fight and go to war with anybody that you kind of don't know or you see as different, and you classify them as they, which I think is also kind of an important lesson to keep in mind, because I see a little bit of that in the country today.
9: Yeah, it's a frightening lesson, actually, because if you think the United States started when we got our independence from Britain, 13 colonies came together to form a loose confederation initially, and then with the Constitution, a more solidified nation. But in the decades after the Revolution, as we got closer to 1863, when Gettysburg happened, there was this constant struggle that was political and economic, but it turned around slavery. And for a number of decades, it was largely political and economic. But then it became more moral about slavery. And by about 1850, and then with the publication soon after of Uncle Tom's Cabin, suddenly you can see, if you go back and read the documents from the time, there was an attitude change. It wasn't just a theoretical argument. It was a visceral, emotional. People from the North didn't like people from the South because they were them. And people from the South didn't trust or like people from the North because they were the enemy. And they started to dehumanize the other side. A lot of people don't know this, but in the election of 1860, in 7 states in the South, you couldn't vote for Abraham Lincoln. He was not on the ballot. And so there was this division that had occurred that had become social and cultural beyond just political and economic. And so arguably by about 1852, that the Civil War was inevitable. And once you dehumanize an enemy, well, anyone, they become an enemy. And it's easier to hate them when they're not somebody that you know, somebody that you have another kind of relationship with.
7: Well, that's a special lesson. We'll be back in a few minutes with our guest mentor, General Stan McChrystal. 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
13: Do you ever feel stuck? 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
7: Welcome back. This is Dan Hesse, and I'm with the author of Character Choices That Define a Life, General Stan McChrystal. You can listen to this show or any previous show via podcast on Spotify, Apple, TuneIn, iHeart, or Stitcher on any device at any time. So Stan, my favorite TV show that's on now is called Severance. It's on Apple TV, and it's about the ultimate separation of your life between work and not working. You don't really see work and we'll call it leisure or not working in the same way. You kind of see them as kind of part of a whole, yin and yang. Can you describe that?
9: I can. And I would preface it, if I had a job that I didn't like, I think the desire to wall it off from the rest of my life might be more natural. But for me, I entered the Army from an Army family. I went to West Point at age 17, and my job was always part of my identity, but it was something I enjoyed doing. And the nature of the military was such that your friends were also the people you served with. Families tended to live together on the military base, so children tended to play together. And so everything about your life tended to be integrated. Now, I found that very comfortable. I found the idea that I would interact that way, and I have a tendency to be pretty focused about work anyway, so I never minded working hard. But I find that the two complemented each other. They weren't in tension. They weren't something fighting. I didn't resent going to work because I wanted to do something else. In fact, the two, when I was at work, I was largely with my friends. And when I was after, I was largely with others. I think that also allowed my family to be more a part of my job. They could identify, particularly in military units where the spouse becomes, you know, sort of the first lady equivalent of whatever size organization you have. And they have a set of informal responsibilities that, particularly in time of war, are extraordinarily important. And so as the unit goes forward to combat, casualties will come back, and the families, often led by the wives, will be the people that form that net that takes care of people. So I found that putting the two together, I think, enrich my life. And I still do it now. I've been out for almost 15 years. I started a company, and my life is still deeply intertwined with this because I like it that way.
7: Yeah, I agree with you. I grew up as a military brat, and I kind of took that lesson into the corporate world and always looked at work that way. And again, if you have a job you love, and if you have a job that has purpose to it, it's really a wonderful thing. It really adds to happiness. And I think, you know, it's kind of 1 + 1 = 3. If you're happy at home versus and happy at work, they really do complement one another. So by the way, you and I are remote. For our listeners, Stan and I are on a Zoom call. I think you're on Eastern time. I'm on Pacific time, but we're remote, but we at least see each other. I get the sense from reading your book, you're not a big fan of remote. And if you are remote, leave your camera on. You say that you're really not the same person virtually as you are in the flesh. Describe that.
9: Yeah, I think it's a great point. First, I am a great believer that you get interaction in person. I think people act differently, interact differently when they are together than they do when they are remote, particularly if they don't know each other well. We really experienced remote early in this process, about 2003 in the counter-terrorist fight. We were spread over 27 countries, and so we were necessarily geographically dispersed, but we were also necessarily constantly connected because we had to be synchronized in our actions. And that made us operate using tools that were brand new then. We had a secure video teleconference capability. And what I found is, as a leader, you had to lead differently remote. The camera part was essential because they had to see you. Just voice, you lost most of the feeling. Plus, seeing the people you're communicating with, you can tell if they are understanding. Most people, their faces will show if they understand, if they agree, if they don't agree, any number of nonverbal cues. And also you develop more empathy with someone you can see because they are not this faceless they. They are somebody, even if you may never have physically been in the same place with them. I think that what we have to do now is we need to understand that that's the way humans work. We can pretend that we're in a bold new world and we can all live anywhere and we're all connected and we all have a million friends because we go on social media and people friend us. Those aren't friends. Those are connections of a modern nature. Friends are the people that you have a different, deeper interaction with. And I think that we risk in our modern society of not giving, particularly the younger generation, the experience of being with their colleagues and friends in a work environment and in a social environment in a way that breaks down that sense of loneliness. You know, if you think you're a young person and somebody's giving you, your boss is giving you a hard time, the first thing we fell back on in the old days is your peers around you. They'd kind of, you know, pat you on the back. They'd give you a thumbs up. They'd take you out after work, whatever. And if you're just sitting in your kitchen at home and you've taken negative feedback and then you turn the computer off and you're there in the echo chamber of your own mind, I think that's hard. And so I think we need to think about all those interpersonal realities is the way I'd call it, and do whatever we can to minimize that.
7: I agree with you. And I think we've kind of diminished the meaning of the word friend in the last decade or so. Let's talk about war and the cost of war. We talked about Gettysburg and the cost of war are tremendous. But you also in your book describe there's a benefit from war. And yeah. What is that?
9: We go back in American history after the Revolutionary War, the Society of Cincinnati, and then after the Civil War, we had the Grand Army of the Republic. Those were all veterans organizations because this had been a pivotal moment in every service member's lives. And so for the rest of their lives, they had been impacted by it. They wanted to stay connected in some way to it. You know, we see in movies about the veteran who walks away, never talks about their service again. It's kind of the heroic figure you see in film. But most veterans actually want to be connected back to that experience and back to comrades who had their experience or similar experience. It's a reinforcing act. The other thing about going and doing something like war is the people who participate have a new confidence in their role in society. I write in the book that I went over to Israel not long after October 7th, and I visited one of the Israeli units that had just come out of combat in Gaza. And regardless of what your opinions on that war, it doesn't matter. This is just war. And I watched these young service members, and they were now combat veterans. They had a different demeanor. They also had a different level of self-confidence that they not only had the right, but they had the responsibility to take their role in Israeli society. You don't want to start wars to give that. But if we think of our World War II greatest generation or subsequent, I think you do provide an opportunity for young people to take their step in society.
7: I think it's well said, and kind of in the book, you know, you talk about this evolution of young people from being takers to givers, and how important that is. So we'll be back in a few minutes with General Stanis Bristol discussing discovering our convictions. 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
12: And now, back to The Mentors, where remarkable CEOs challenge your thinking about life and business.
7: Welcome back. This is Dan Hesse, and I'm talking with General Stan McChrystal about the importance of discipline. So let's move to the other half of the equation, which is discipline. I think there should be more discipline in the world. You know, there seems to be an excuse for everything, some syndrome. You know, somebody plays around too much and they have, I don't know, sex addiction or what have you. There's some excuse given. My father, and actually for our listeners, something that Stan and I share in common is our dads were West Point classmates. And so my father kind of taught and mentored me, and he always told me repeatedly that the two most important words in the English language are willpower. Who you will become and what you will become comes down to willpower. I remember when he came back from the hospital when I was young, the doctor told him he should stop smoking. My dad smoked 2 packs of Pall Mall unfiltereds, and he just went cold turkey. He just stopped, which is not easy to do. You have an awful lot of discipline. So how many meals do you eat per day, and when did that start?
9: Yeah. Before I answer that specific thing, Dan, my father smoked unfiltered Camels, and then he quit at a certain point in his life, like age 50, just boom. I do think willpower and discipline, which are related, are the most important trait in any leader. And that's what I'd answer to people. And what it is discipline is the ability to do what you've decided you are going to do. And whether that's how you treat people or the integrity that you show or anything else in your life, if you have the self-discipline to follow through with that, then you have this incredible power because you can decide anything and then you can stick to it. I eat one meal a day and people look at me and they think it's some weird Zen thing or something. I was a lieutenant and I thought I was getting fat. And so I just decided that the easiest way for me to control how much I ate was to eat once a day. Some people can eat a number of small meals and very controlled portions. That's not, my discipline doesn't go that far. What I have to do is eat one meal a day, and I eat dinner. I defer gratification till I basically have worked out in the day. I've done my work, my job, and then I go home. And dinner is sort of the reward for a day well spent. And it's something I've done for more than 40 years now. And it makes me feel better physically, but it makes me feel better emotionally because I control it. It's my choice to do that. And when other people say they can or can't do something, you know, sometimes I'm unfair in my mind. I don't ever say it, but I go, well, yes, you could do it. You've just decided not to do it. You've just decided not to show the discipline to do certain things. And so I think discipline is something on an individual level that is almost the holy grail. If you look at all the selection processes in the military for the SEALs, Delta Force, the Rangers, everybody thinks that they are trying to measure the people who are the strongest, the smartest, the bravest. But in reality, almost all of the attrition in those programs is people voluntarily quitting. Almost nobody flunks. A very small number flunk. Most people just lack the willpower to stick with it, the self-discipline to follow through. And I think that plays in life and everything else.
7: There's another topic that you discussed, which I think never gets talked about, but it's so important, and that's opportunism, which you don't like. And you described when you served on the board of a company, I think it was the Deepwater Horizon spill, and there was government money available for damages, and members of the board wanted to file for those, even though your company didn't sustain any damages because you could. I remember during COVID when you had teams like, what was it, Inter Miami, the soccer team, and the LA Lakers applying for PPP loans, which meant there wasn't enough money for all the small businesses because you could. Earlier in my career, I was running a company, actually during the big.com bust, I was running a telecom company. Members of my board wanting us to declare bankruptcy, even though we had plenty of money, we didn't have any risk of going out of business, but we could get out of paying all the money we owed to all our suppliers. It was just a trick. It was perfectly legal. Let's just declare bankruptcy. And I kind of like you, I said, look, you guys can do what you want, but I will resign. How do you advise CEOs and those in your classes, leadership classes, to deal with opportunism?
9: Yeah, Dan, I completely agree. And we see it so much because people have started to rationalize it is their fiduciary responsibility to be as opportunistic as they can, whether it is right or wrong. And they sort of take a step away from the moral part because they go, I have to do this because we can. I think we need to shame it. I think there is a power in public shaming. And I'm not one of these people who thinks we should use social media to do a dog pile on everybody that we disagree with in the moment. But I think as people and as organizations, if we veer away from acceptable behavior, if we veer away from the morals, values, and things which we should or should not do, I think there ought to be a cost to that. And I think it ought to be public, and I think it ought to be very focused. A politician will get in front of a camera and say something that is an absolute lie. They know it's a lie, and they know you know it's a lie. But we've reached this agreement where we don't do anything because we say, of course, they're lying. They're a politician, and that's what they do. That's what they have to do. We need to just say full stop, because if that's the case, if someone can lie so facilely to the American people, what won't they lie on? And when we absolutely need to know the truth from them, how do they go, no, this moment I'm actually telling the truth right now? I think it is an extraordinary erosion of our ability to trust what we see and hear.
7: Well, I agree. We'll be back in a few minutes with the best-selling author of On Character, General Stan McChrystal. This is Dan Hesse, and this is The Mentors Radio.
17: A lifetime ago, young naval aviator Tom McGuire took the oath of allegiance to support and defend the U.S. Constitution against all enemies, foreign and domestic. Now a San Francisco PD homicide inspector, McGuire hadn't thought about the oath in years, but that was all about to change. A famous local newspaper columnist had been murdered. For McGuire, there's an eerie chill of recognition about it, hearkening back to his days as a prisoner of war after being shot down in North Vietnam. A lifetime ago, another young naval pilot took that same oath. Also shot down in battle, he too spent time as a POW, same camp as McGuire. After 30 years, their lives were about to cross once again. But how and why after all these years? 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Oathbook.org.
13: Do you ever feel stuck? 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
12: And now, back to The Mentors, where remarkable CEOs challenge your thinking about life and business.
7: Welcome back. This is Dan Hesse, and I'm talking with Stan McChrystal about leadership. Stan, one thing you talk about is the importance of thinking for ourselves. Why do you think so many Americans have kind of given up that right?
9: Because it's easy. The union address, the president had given it, and a friend of mine asked his colleagues what they thought of it, and they all gave an opinion based sort of on their background. And then he said, well, you watched it? And they go, no. They didn't watch it. They had watched pundits talk about it, or they'd read accounts of it after the fact. And so they were parroting what other people had concluded about it. And think how many times we're all guilty of that. Think how many times we hear something from people and we just sort of don't examine it, don't ponder it, respond with it. And all we're at that point being is sort of a pass-through for information. And the problem is we can start to convince ourselves that we believe it and that it's actually what we think because we've said it, we've repeated it enough times. And we'll say terrible things about a person or about, we'll conclude something and we'll just put this out. Whereas if we really were forced to sit down and do an analysis, one of the great things about writing this book is I took a bunch of ideas that I'd just been thinking about for years and I wrote essays on each of them. But writing it down, the rigor of that, I found in many cases forced me to think much more deeply. To challenge what I thought. And in some cases, if you'd asked me what I thought about a certain thing, I'd say this. By the time I wrote 19 different versions of the essay, I suddenly realized that's not what I thought. I actually thought this much deeper, more nuanced set of ideas. So if we can put ourselves through the discipline of thinking, and as I tell people in the book, the next time you begin a sentence with the words, I think, make sure you did.
7: One of the things that just drives me nuts are these influencers. And I think the only thing impressive about most of the influencers is their ability to get people to follow them when they have no accomplishments, no chevrons. People are following people who have no reason to be followed. But that's for another day. By the way, you say leadership is not a title or a position. It's a choice. What do you mean?
9: Yeah, and you've known from leading corporations. We get in a position and we have a certain amount of formal power. We have the ability to do certain things, but that's not leadership. It might be management, and it's even not full management. Leadership is where you inspire people, where you motivate people, where you take care of people. So leadership is a much broader set of responsibilities and skills, and we only get that if we decide to actually embrace it. Now, the thing about it is it's exhausting. It takes a lot out of you. It can be very frustrating. It can be intimidating. But at the same time, it's deeply rewarding. Even when you don't get it right, and here's the thing, you never get it completely right. Even if people come and say what a great leader you know you are only okay. Because inside, if you're circumspect, you look at everything you do, you go, well, you know, I did X number of things well today, and I did X not so well. But it's still, it is this elusive goal of being for your team members what they need you to be.
7: In that regard, can you describe the impact or effectiveness of displaying anger as a leader?
9: I think we all try this out. You know, at some point in our lives, I know a leader can erupt and start yelling. And when I was a lieutenant, I put in the book, I threw my helmet one time when my platoon wasn't operating as quickly as I wanted them to. And in the moment, they all jumped. They reacted really energetically. But each time you do that, the effect is less. I had a battalion commander who used to scream at people all the time, and I remember him screaming at me, and I was, you know, I was bothered by it in the moment, but the platoon just sort of shrugged, and they go, you know, the old man, that's the way he is. So they had learned to discount his emotions. And so over time, you have less and less effect, so you have to do more and more, and you either turn into a total jerk or you don't have much effect on the organization. Also, when you're angry, or at least when you're acting angry, usually you're not as rational as you would otherwise be. You say things that you wouldn't say otherwise. The most effective leaders I've ever seen are very, very quiet, and they just look at that and they go, wow, that disappoints me. And that can be crushing. You know, you never want to disappoint that person again.
7: Yeah, I think in difficult times for a leader, calmness is really important. I knew a lot of the people who reported to a particular CEO, and this CEO would explode all the time. And they all hated this. I mean, personally hated the CEO, but no one would tell him, because that's the other problem with a lot of CEOs. No one's going to call you out because you're the key guy. One thing I will say for our listeners, I tried very hard, never lose my cool and to be calm. It didn't always work. But you can always go and apologize. And I've done that a number of times. And everybody who's worked for me has had me come to their office and apologize for being too hard on them. And that shows humanity as well. If you, unfortunately, those out there have been too hard on one of your people, go apologize. It works pretty well. Handwritten notes is something you also talk about, their power. Describe that.
9: Yeah. I tell a story when I was a lieutenant colonel, battalion commander, about 600 paratroopers. My wife and I went to one of the junior leaders, an NCO's house, and I had been writing handwritten notes for a long time, and I wrote a number to spouses thanking them for things they did for the unit. And in the kitchen, hanging on the wall, was one of the notes that I had written to this spouse. And it just shocked me because For them to think a note from me was important enough, valuable enough to frame and hang up, reminded me, and it wasn't Stan McChrystal, it was the battalion commander had written this spouse a note. And so you can't let your ego get involved, but you learn what a Midas-like touch you can have if you just use it well. And if you take the time to write a short note, it doesn't have to be a long letter. I would sit up at night and I would write these note cards, thank yous to people, and I'd write letters to the families of the deceased. And it didn't take a long time, but it connected me with that person again. It reminded me what that person had done. It made me write their name out, which reminds, you know, it's another good way to remember names. It's a discipline that pays tremendous dividends.
7: I agree. Actually, on my wall to my right, which you can't see, there's a handwritten note to me and my wife from Father Ted Hesburgh, who was the president of the University of Notre Dame. But it was a handwritten note, and it's framed because there's something about it. Actually, one of the things we did at Sprint is we had Thank You Thursdays. Every Thursday, we would go to the lunchroom, every employees across the country, and for like a two-hour period, you maybe can only go for 15 or 20 minutes based upon your schedule. We wrote handwritten thank you notes to our customers for being a Sprint customer. And we got so much feedback because we were a digital company, a tech company, to see these handwritten notes. And my assistant would get calls every once in a while from the switchboard saying, I got this message. Is it really written by Dan Hesse? And she'd go, well, is it hard to read? Is the handwriting terrible? Yeah, well, that's him. They really made a difference. And it wasn't my idea. One of the employees said, why don't we write handwritten notes to our customers? And I said, that's a great idea. So I take credit for the idea whenever I can, but it wasn't mine. We'll be back in a few minutes with General Stan McChrystal. 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This is Dan Hesse, and this is The Mentors Radio.
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7: Welcome back. This is Dan Hesse, and I'm with best-selling author and founder of the McChrystal Group, General Stan McChrystal. So one thing, Stan, that you did regularly in your book is you referred to philosophers, especially ancient Greek philosophers, which I'm a big fan of, many of them as well. And Plato's Republic was a very influential book to me because it was about the importance of virtue in leadership. One of the things I particularly like about Plato is it was, if you were to think about the greatest example of a succession plan, which is one of the things we always look at, I'm sure in the military as well as in business, you had Socrates passing it down to his protege Plato, who took what he learned, improved on it. Then he passed it down, Plato, to his protege Aristotle. I mean, you think about, and Plato was kind of in the middle of that. He learned and then he passed it on. This is the Mentors Radio. Were there any mentors that played an important role in you developing the character that you've developed?
9: Yeah, I mean, and thanks for asking, because I think that's great. You know, we think of Plato and Aristotle and Socrates, and they're intimidating because of these figures. But in our lives, we have them. I had my father and mother who never talked about this stuff directly, but their example. I described to people, I never once in my entire life saw either of them do anything wrong. Meaning I didn't see them argue. I didn't see them take a parking space they shouldn't. I didn't see them wink and a nod, get some advantage. They just didn't do that. And they just sort of quietly lived their lives. And that had a big effect. And then in my career, I was blessed to have a number of leaders who impacted me. A guy named John Vines, Lieutenant General John Vines. He became a friend and a mentor through a career. And he would poke you if he thought I was going the wrong way, if he thought I was doing something that I shouldn't. He'd wire brush me over it. And so at times he was frightening, but at other times he was there to be that guy. And see, we still work together. And so I still am lucky enough to have that relationship. And then my regimental sergeant major, who was junior to me, actually, but we're a command team. It was pretty, you think of yourselves as equal. He would be able to tell me hard things. Whenever I was feeling too good about myself, he would remind me. One day he said, if you work hard, you'll be average. I said, well, thanks, Mike. But if you have those people who have enough influence on you and a deft touch, they can be that mentor that's right for you. And I think everybody probably needs a slightly different type of mentor based on our personality.
7: Yeah, I was fortunate, too, to have some great mentors, including my parents. So, Stan, why did you write this book?
9: You know, I was through writing books after four because you think, all right. And then I was expounding on a lot of thoughts to my wife, and she finally said, hey, shut up and write them up. And so I started writing these essays just about various subjects, and they all intersected on character. And then as I started to say, okay, this is actually has the potential to be a book, it was really written for me. It's to let me decide what I think about all of these things and what I think about character. But my goal for the book, my ambition, is to start a national conversation on character. Because as I write in the book, I don't have the answers in the book, but I think I've got a lot of the right questions. And right now we're arguing over policies and politics and personalities. We need to step back and say, actually, character is the first principle we need to return to. If we don't get that right, we can't be. Heraclitus said, a man's character is his fate. I think that's true of nations as well. And if we don't tend to our character, we can predict our fate.
7: Well, final question. You teach leadership at Yale, and one of the things you do is you ask your students to, I think, to write their epitaph. Why is that helpful, and what would yours be?
9: Well, it's great. When a very ambitious Yale students who've never gotten a B in their whole lives, and you suddenly remind them that they are mortal, that's kind of fun, too. So they had to write their obituary, and you were trying to say, what do you want to be remembered for? Because they're not going to put your net worth or any of that stuff. What is going to be the character? You know, I've thought about

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10: Breaking news this hour at Town Hall. I'm Bob Agnew in Washington. Southern California is preparing for more coastal flooding as Tropical Storm Rachel threatens the Southwest. The National Weather Service has issued a coastal flood warning through this afternoon at a high surf advisory with waves expected up to 7 feet high. Meanwhile, the aftermath of the other hurricane, Isaias, that hit over in Florida is still leaving a lot of troubles in its wake, and people there needing a helping hand like a good hot meal. And it's coming. Compliments of Gary LeBlanc with Mercy Chef.
11: And we will do anything that it takes to get to where we're needed.
10: And LeBlanc says that they'll be serving up a lot of hot meals to those in need, especially in Panama City.
11: We make arrangements with food purveyors ahead of time. Many of them have the same call to serve that we do. And so they've loaded through the night, and they have drivers on the road now, and they will get to us with those deliveries so we can begin feeding.
10: Gary LeBlanc with Mercy Chef says that they're reaching out in Panama City and Live Oak, especially to provide disaster relief. Hurricane Isaias wreaked plenty of havoc and left a hard aftermath, but has now moved along. Several companies recalling broccoli seeds sold online nationally after a contaminated supplier lot was linked to

0: a multi-state salmonella outbreak. The NYPD has a man in custody who allegedly slashed two people while barricaded inside a Queens apartment late Friday. More on that from correspondent Larry Kofsky.
1: One cop responding to the scene just before midnight fired off a round as officers tried to get into the Edgemere apartment. No one was injured. Once inside, police found a 53-year-old man slashed on his hand and arms and a 57-year-old woman with wounds to her hand and feet. The alleged slasher, age 52, was taken into custody. The two victims were taken to Jamaica Hospital in stable condition. I'm Larry Kofsky.
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10: And I'm Monica Ricks in the Bloomberg Newsroom. Here are some of the stories we're watching. NVIDIA's in talks to boost its investment in reflection AI or offer the startup more computing power. Discussions are still in early stages and no terms have been reached, but sources tell us possible deal structures include an acqui-hire, an agreement to provide the startup with more chips, or an increase in NVIDIA's equity investment. Meantime, Microsoft CEO Satya Nadella says companies should treat powerful AI models as potential insider threats and create an emergency brake system to prevent them from going rogue. His comments on X come as the Trump administration's AI task force warns developers that they're required to report and resolve any security incidents or face possible consequences. Wall Street's attention pivots to corporate earnings this week as companies deliver their latest results, with the market expecting overall strong news. We'll also hear a lot from banks this week. Bloomberg's Andrew O'Day takes a look ahead.
11: Upcoming results include those from J.P. Morgan Chase and Bank of America, which are expected to highlight the continued health of corporate merger activity. But results could be tethered by the drop in mortgage applications thanks to rapidly rising rates hitting both refinancings and home purchases. And the pace of new stock listings has slowed down, highlighted by high-profile delays in IPO plans from companies including Anthropic and Aura, which could weigh on investment banking returns for other firms reporting this week, including Goldman Sachs, Citigroup, and Morgan Stanley. Other financial industry firms posting results in the week ahead include BlackRock, State Street, and U.S. Bank Corp. Andrew O'Day, Bloomberg Radio.
10: Reports on consumer prices and retail sales will also factor into the Fed's decision-making process ahead of its next meeting on the 28th. Margie Patel is senior portfolio manager at Allspring Global Investments and says she thinks policymakers will hold rates steady this time.
12: I think another quarter point increase wouldn't help lower inflation, and it might hurt, at the margin some consumers. So I think they won't do anything and just watch.
10: Investors are betting on the next hike in December. And layoffs are set to start this week at Netflix. The streaming giant plans to cut 800 workers, or about 5% of its global staff, amid a ton of competition from other streamers and struggle to retain viewers. Global news 24 hours a day and whenever you want it with Bloomberg News Now. I'm Monica Rick, and this is Bloomberg.
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18: I'm Michelle Hussein, and you are listening to highlights of the Michelle Hussein Show podcast on Bloomberg Radio. Today, I'm speaking to the author and journalist, Azadeh Moaveni.
19: I took this job in the States and I thought, well, what are the wives of the big powerful men doing here? First ladies learned that they needed to try to be apolitically political. There had to be a whole narrative about what they were doing that made it seem about soft power, about values.
18: Azadeh Moaveni, known for her journalism on the Middle East and now turning her eye to Washington.
19: Melania Trump, do you have a sense of her being a different first lady in this second chance she has at the role? I think she is partly misunderstood, and I don't think that the public really has a sense of the things that she is committing her time to that have actually been significant.
18: From Bloomberg Weekend, this is the Michelle Hussein Show. I'm Michelle Hussein. I've known of Azadeh Moaveni's work for a number of years, first from her memoir of growing up Iranian-American and later going to Tehran to work as a journalist, and then her wider reporting and writing on the Middle East, including writing about the women of ISIS. She is, I think, the only person who has really examined the stories of the women who made that choice, what attracted them, and the consequences. Given all of that expertise, I was intrigued to discover that her forthcoming book is about the United States and specifically about women living close to the heart of power in Washington and indeed exercising it themselves. The book is called The East Wing, about the first ladies of the last 90 years and the women who worked helping to shape their role as well as their image and therefore the impact they could have. From Eleanor Roosevelt all the way to Melania Trump, this is a tale of influence and international affairs, and one that takes us from Washington right around the world and from the Cold War all the way to today's Iran war. As ever, my written notes are a place where you can find the context beyond this conversation, and there is a link to those in the show notes. Azadeh and I were both conscious as we spoke that the actual East Wing, the place where first ladies have traditionally had their offices, has now been bulldozed to make way for President Trump's new ballroom. And you will hear us talk about that early on. So let's dive in. Here's what happened when Azadeh Moaveni came into the New York studio to talk to me. So, of course, Azadeh, I'm interested in your broader thoughts, obviously, at a moment like this, because this has been such a seismic year.
19: It has, yes. I actually took on this book project because I thought, oh, well, Iran is very quiet. Let me explore a different milieu for my themes and got started on this. And then, of course,
18: it turned
19: Iran
18: into a big
19: turned into yeah. like the big next war.
18: Yeah. What first got you interested in the stories of the first ladies and their staffers? Was it one of those that's percolating for a long time, or was there a particular moment that started you off?
19: You know, it was not a particular moment so much as working on that exact same approach, but in a different context. Before I was working in Lebanon, writing a report about how the UN had a plan to try and
20: diffuse the conflict in Lebanon by bringing together the wives of all the big political leaders and warlords and all the big sort of sect leaders. So it was very much focused on the wives, recognizing them as influential. And then I took this job in New York and I landed, you know, in the States, and I needed to work on something that was US-based. And I thought, well, what are the wives of the big powerful men doing here? And then actually saw that they're not really written about in a very sort of political way. Mm-hmm. They're sort of covered as celebrities, or there's biographies of them, of course, but sort of looking at them as almost in the way that we would look at the queen mother in monarchical systems. They have a lot of power through their familial linkage to the
21: throne. Their influence. They're in the presidency and in the key place. And I also like the way you foreground the staffers as well, because they are really even more hidden, if you like, behind the scenes.
20: They're completely, I believe, unobserved in history, even though the chiefs of staff of the president are superstars. There are documentaries about them, there are books about them, and there's a lore about the chief, and the chief is this, and, you know, he's handed down, and they get together, and they're so the object of attention as the kind of engine that runs the presidency.
21: And they generally wanted the credit as well. They've like claimed their influence, which I think the women around the first ladies, you say early on that they're much less likely to do that.
20: They shun it. It was very hard to interview many of them and to ask them, whose idea was this? This was a breakthrough. This was a diplomatic coup in the Cold War. And they would, well, you know, it was me, but it was really, they want to credit the principal. They're very discreet in a way that, I guess, the chiefs of the White House are not at all.
21: And is some of that because in the earlier period you're talking about, they are hired as social secretaries and their job is seen as ceremonial or glossy rather than political or diplomatic?
20: Well, that's certainly an element of it, because their titles don't reflect the influence that they wield and really what they do. Even the social secretary is still called the social secretary, even though it's really a job that is fundraising and political and diplomatic. So their titles obscure their influence, certainly. And it took them a long time to be able to fight in the 60s and the 70s to be able to have this role in the executive and sit on the team with the president, the domestic policy council. There was that arc of trying to be a part of the running of the executive, get the titles to align with what they were doing. But even then, I think there is a built-in deference, protectiveness, and discretion amongst the women who work for the first lady.
21: But now we have a female chief of staff to the president, right?
20: Yes.
21: Susie Wiles, in a uniquely powerful position.
20: It's extraordinary. It's extraordinary that she is the first, and that she is the first in this presidency that is breaking all of these democratic norms and, you know, battling down these guardrails. But yet she is the most effective chief of staff that Trump has ever had, but doesn't really see herself as there to advance any kind of women's agenda, which is, you know, the chiefs and the staff to the first ladies for many decades felt that that was part of why they were there.
21: So, of course, Azadeh, I'm really struck by the fact that your book is called The East Wing, and it comes out at exactly the moment when the actual East Wing, the bit of the White House that is home to the first lady's office, is a pile of rubble.
20: It was quite a shock for me as I was writing this book that that happened, because certainly I was not expecting it. And I set out to interview all the very elderly, wonderful ladies who had worked for these first ladies over the years, going back to the Kennedy era and the era of Lady Bird Johnson, never imagining that the East Wing itself as a structure would be in any jeopardy. I saved that for the very end of my research, and it was demolished October 20th of last year without any notice.
21: Are you one of those who saw that as something bigger than the plan for the White House ballroom, who saw it as a slight on the role of the First Lady herself?
20: I think many of the women who worked for First Ladies in the past certainly felt that they felt that way. They felt slighted because the East Wing is synonymous with their office, and it has been a seat of women's history. We found out later that the White House Historical Association, which is charged with looking after the White House since the era of Jackie Kennedy, had gone around and taken pictures and preserved in an almost archaeological way all of the offices where they had worked. But I believe that the way that it was done, not announced, without public consultation, no one knew. I mean, the public learned when these shocking images of the bulldozers, you know, crashing into the building surfaced on social media. So there was a sort of, there was almost a violence to the way that the public learned of it that seemed insensitive to the profound importance of this place in the history of the White House for women.
21: Do we know if it was run past Melania Trump? What's your sense of whether she is fine with this, is happy for her office to be elsewhere?
20: It has reportedly been revealed or acknowledged that she was unhappy with it. But that's all. She hasn't come out in defense of it, not even once, you know, not in a way that would suggest that she, you know, understands the need for the ballroom and she supports the president's plan. She hasn't lent her support and her credibility to the project.
21: Do you have a sense of her being a different first lady in this second chance she has at the role? Like, how present is she even in Washington? I mean, I think it took quite a number of months for her to really take up residence.
20: I think her second term is completely different than her first, and she acknowledges it herself.
21: Like it is for everyone in the White House, it seems.
20: Indeed, indeed. In her documentary, Melania, she's actually very self-aware about the importance of her second term being different. She interviews on camera women for her East Wing office and asks them, you know, with a kind of raised eyebrow, how do you think that my second term office should be different than my first? So she's not in residence much, we understand, but she actually is much more deliberate. She has more serious staff. She has a small staff, but she has serious staff.
21: Doing what?
20: She came in with actually a real win. She helped push through the Take It Down Act, which was a bipartisan bill in Congress that criminalizes deep fake and revenge porn, which is something that certainly impacting young women. And I think it's been a very long time since the First Lady's been able to push through a really critical piece of legislation in Congress. So I think she is partly misunderstood. I think she shuns the attention of what she would call the mainstream media because she thinks that it slights her and doesn't take her seriously. And I don't think that the public really has a sense of the things that she is committing her time to that have actually been quite significant.
21: The story you tell in The East Wing is, of course, a much longer one, over 125 years, and you cast it as a parallel women's history, not only the first ladies themselves, but the women working for them. And I guess going back to the beginning, it is really Eleanor Roosevelt in the 1930s who strikes out in a new way and is the first lady that no one can ignore.
20: She's the one who really creates the role as this influential partner to the president, this interpreter of America's maladies, this mirror to the nation. She's a peace activist. She's a diplomat. She's the envoy for FDR. She is a champion for women. She institutes these women's only press conferences because she wants women reporters to be able to get on the front page and to be taken seriously in newsrooms. So she trailblazes. Mm-hmm. But she does that, you know, completely on her own, essentially, with the aid of one staffer, Malvina Thompson, who's an important character in this because they're a team. You know, how did Eleanor Roosevelt manage to be Eleanor Roosevelt? And that's when the office story begins. She has a profound international legacy. You know, she's part of the international post-World War II, a shaper of that whole order.
0: More from my conversation with Azadeh Moaveni coming up. I'm Michelle Hussein, and this is Bloomberg.
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18: I'm Michelle Hussein, and you are listening to highlights of the Michelle Hussein Show podcast on Bloomberg Radio. Today, I'm speaking to the author and journalist, Azadeh Moaveni.
19: It's interesting, though, that 60 years later, when Hillary Clinton is coming into the White House as First Lady, she, I mean, Eleanor Roosevelt is her big role model. She kind of thinks that she can act in that image. And it's like America's not really ready for that in the 90s.
0: America was not ready for that in the 90s.
19: Maybe it still isn't ready for it, arguably.
0: It may not still be ready for it. I mean, Eleanor Roosevelt was of her time, of course. I think the Second World War and what the country was going through with the Great Depression. I think in the 90s, you know, Hillary Clinton went about her incredibly politically ambitious healthcare agenda in a way that was not as anticipatory of the way that Americans expected the First Lady to essentially hide and soften her political ambitions and value, even on behalf of the president's agenda.
19: So she went too fast.
0: I don't know if she went too fast. I think that she was perhaps too explicit. I think what First Ladies learned after that whole experience of Hillary Clinton's with healthcare is that they needed to try to be apolitically political. It had to be softened. There had to be a whole narrative about what they were doing that made it seem about soft power, about values. There had to be a story. You know, Michelle Obama, I think, is the sort of the successful version of a first lady who wanted to transform in even a legislative way an aspect of Americans' healthcare, childhood obesity, but went about it seeming as though she was planting a White House garden and, you know, carrying the nation along with just a different, more healthy way to live.
19: But it's still a safer issue, isn't it? Like, you know, eating healthily is a safe issue compared to actually health care and tackling that that system in America. And that has been the theme. I guess in that sense, you can see Melania Trump is probably being a bit braver.
0: She is a bit braver, I would say, in some ways. I mean, up to the Reagan era, first ladies in a kind of bipartisan way, Republican first ladies, Democratic first ladies, could take on projects and politics that related to women's equality and women's rights and the role of women in this country in a way that was not dangerous to their husbands' electoral prospects. I mean, Betty Ford supported the Equal Rights Amendment. Pat Nixon was critical to getting more women appointed into the federal government. In the 90s, America was changing, and we had the rise of evangelical Christianity and religion. You know, traditional gender roles became an element in politics in a way that it hadn't before. And so that really constrained what the First Lady could focus on and attempt to do in terms of her projects and her politics. So there was a shrinking.
19: So they always have to operate in the context of their times. I want to pick out another very famous first lady because I think you portray something that is not really recognized about her. Jackie Kennedy, known, of course, for her style, her charm, her love of the arts. But you do show that she, too, has diplomatic achievements.
0: She is such a superstar of her time and is remembered as such a queen of America, of Camelot. But yes, her incredible diplomatic ambition and sensitivity and shrewdness is sort of, I think, almost lost to her story. She worked closely with the social secretary, press secretary, Tish Baldrige, who was also wanted to be a diplomat. But she couldn't go into the diplomatic corps at the time because it was the 60s. So between the two of them, in this incredibly subtle way, they turned their political entertaining into an element of the Kennedy administration's foreign policy during the Cold War.
19: Particularly in relation to India and Pakistan at the beginning of the 60s.
0: She turned around America's relationship, certainly with India, because Prime Minister Nehru was very distant towards the Kennedy administration. He felt that Kennedy was a young sort of debonair, perhaps, you know, he didn't take him terribly seriously, but he was really drawn to Jackie Kennedy and her sister. And so Jackie gets dispatched by the U.S. government as essentially the envoy to India and Pakistan. And she goes and she has this mesmerizing tour that's covered around the world. And Nehru keeps a picture of her in his office forever after. So she does. She's sort of the one who's able to seal the relationship.
19: Interesting. And I was also, I have a bit of a personal connection to one thing you write about, which is that before Jackie Kennedy goes to India and Pakistan, there's this very high-profile visit of Ayub Khan, the president of Pakistan, to Washington, and there's a big dinner at Mount Vernon.
0: Yes.
19: And Ayub Khan's first lady was his daughter. She acted as his first lady in that time. And I looked up the pictures of this dinner at Mount Vernon, and there is Ayub Khan's daughter, Naseem, in her sari. My grandmother was the person who taught her to wear a sari. So helped prepare her for her role as the First Lady of Pakistan.
0: It is remembered by historians and scholars of first ladies, it is par excellence the most iconic, elaborate, creative pageantry of state dinner ever. I mean, they sailed down the Potomac River to Mount Vernon at dusk. They had orchestras on the banks. I mean, it's unparalleled. There's been nothing like it since.
18: Extraordinary. I'd love to talk a bit about your lens on all of this as an Iranian-American, Azadeh, because you've written about your own heritage, you've reported from and on the Middle East for 25 years. There is a moment when I think your worlds intersect in this book, because Jackie Kennedy at one point was nearly outshone by the Empress of Iran when she came to the White House, but managed to hold her own.
0: She managed to hold her own. Empress Farah at the time was, after Jackie, or perhaps alongside Jackie, the most sort of celebrated, sophisticated royal or first lady in the world. So when the Shah and the Empress came to Washington, it was a sort of style showdown for the two of them. And the President Kennedy teased Jackie, you know, you should get your jewels out. You need to make sure that, you know, the Empress doesn't outshine you. So it was fun to see how both of them in their own times, quite tremendous in their roles, but being watched on the world stage to see who, for the sort of glory of their nation, was the most sparkling, you know, woman on the stage.
18: Yeah. Obviously, it was a different time for Iran. So then bring us up to the present day and this extraordinary year between Iran and the United States. I mean, you must feel it as well as have to analyze it. What do you think you have learned in the course of seeing what has played out this year that you didn't expect?
0: I didn't expect Iranians to turn out in January.
18: Against the regime.
0: Against the regime in the way that they did. I mean, I've been covering Iran for, it's getting close to 30 years now. And of course, they've been frustrated and impoverished and angry for many, many years now, and have managed to, you know, carve out space for themselves, to have more civil liberties and social liberties through their own kind of civil disobedience campaigns, the Women Life Freedom Movement that really sort of ended dress codes in Iran. But I didn't expect them to respond to the call of Crown Prince in exile, Reza Pahlavi, because for years we've covered him, you know, those of us who covered the Iraq War and saw that the role of the diaspora can be overimagined by politicians, and it can be very risky to put any hopes on a diaspora leader to be part of an agenda, military or otherwise, for change, you know, in their home country. I didn't expect them to turn out, you know, in the way that they did, filling the streets of these cities across the country.
18: And then, of course, the war began. So what are your conclusions now about what that movement in January could have grown into in different circumstances?
0: It's a very good question, because the few weeks in between, I think we almost forget about them, that Iran went quite rapidly from a massacre, like a terrible massacre, I think, in, you know, 48 hours. You know, the numbers are disputed, but even the accounts of 5,000, 6,000, 7,000, I mean, killed by the regime. I think that had there been any kind of military intervention or the assassination of the supreme leader or any kind of sort of move towards war much earlier, I think that the Islamic Republic might have really teetered. Because people were on the brink, they were on the edge, and it looked like things could collapse. But the weeks in between, you know, people came to understand the scale of the atrocities that frightened them. You know, this is a country that went through this profound trauma of these massacres that have no precedent in living memory, and was coping with that and figuring out how to, you know, even countenance or think about its relationship with the system in the aftermath of that, and then this war.
18: Because President Trump did say at the time of those protests, help is on the way. You're suggesting that the mood changed then in the intervening weeks, although you still have the reality that however much people feel against their own government, being bombed by outsiders can just be something that is then beyond the pale for people.
0: Both of those things. I mean, he promised the help was on the way, and it was not on the way. People were not aided or assisted. You know, whether they, you know, ultimately would have wanted that, I don't know. Because to have your regime changed or your system changed through an assault and through a foreign intervention is something that people, I think, everywhere would be deeply ambivalent about. But there were many people who saw no other way. who saw no other way for things to move, that the Islamic Republic's security apparatus holds so much power and is so repressive that without some kind of outside help, there would be no way to dislodge it and to get the country out of its current impasse. But then the war didn't turn out to be just a war of decapitation, striking military sites and targets of the regime. It very quickly became a war against all of Iran. There were civilian infrastructure hit. There was a school in Minab that was hit. So many of those people who at the outset thought, oh, well, perhaps, you know, this will save us, saw that this was not just a war against the regime, but a war against the whole country.
18: So when you were there recently, did you feel that the regime was stronger than the last time you were there?
0: I think people's willingness to sort of continue to give the system credit in the way that they did in the aftermath of April and May, I would say, is on the wane. You know, when the war was against Tehran, those 40 days when Tehran was being bombarded, I think there was a real kind of seizing up of nationalism, of a sense that this was a system for, you know, everything else that it had done was defending the country. It kept the country secure. It kept the capital secure. It kept the borders relatively secure. And I think that it softened people's attitudes, or it gave them a sort of gratefulness. But that has really started to evaporate, because they were relieved that this memorandum of understanding was signed by the U.S. and now watch what the regime is doing. They see that it started firing on ships in the Persian Gulf, that it was sort of seeking out provocation again. So I think now the mood has shifted once again towards anger and frustration. You defended us well, you know, now go back to the negotiating table, make some concessions. You know, we want this war to end. People are exhausted of no war, no peace. And this regime seems like it can, you know, deliver some war, but it can't deliver peace.
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11: And I'm Monica Ricks in the Bloomberg Newsroom. Here are some of the stories we're watching. NVIDIA's in talks to boost its investment in reflection AI or offer the startup more computing power. Discussions are still in early stages and no terms have been reached, but sources tell us possible deal structures include an acqui-hire, an agreement to provide the startup with more chips, or an increase in NVIDIA's equity investment. Meantime, Microsoft CEO Satya Nadella says companies should treat powerful AI models as potential insider threats and create an emergency brake system to prevent them from going rogue. His comments on X come as the Trump administration's AI task force warns developers that they're required to report and resolve any security incidents or face possible consequences. Wall Street's attention pivots to corporate earnings this week as companies deliver their latest results, with the market expecting overall strong news. We'll also hear a lot from banks this week. Bloomberg's Andrew O'Day takes a look ahead.
12: Upcoming results include those from J.P. Morgan Chase and Bank of America, which are expected to highlight the continued health of corporate merger activity. But results could be tethered by the drop in mortgage applications thanks to rapidly rising rates hitting both refinancings and home purchases. and the pace of new stock listings has slowed down, highlighted by high-profile delays in IPO plans from companies including Anthropic and Aura, which could weigh on investment banking returns for other firms reporting this week, including Goldman Sachs, Citigroup, and Morgan Stanley. Other financial industry firms posting results in the week ahead include BlackRock, State Street, and U.S. Bank Corp. Andrew O'Day, Bloomberg Radio.
11: Reports on consumer prices and retail sales will also factor into the Fed's decision-making process ahead of its next meeting on the 28th. Margie Patel is Senior Portfolio Manager at Allspring Global Investments and says she thinks policymakers will hold rates steady this time.
4: I think another quarter point increase wouldn't help lower inflation, and it might hurt, at the margin some consumers. So I think they won't do anything and just watch.
11: Investors are betting on the next hike in December. And layoffs are set to start this week at Netflix. The streaming giant plans to cut 800 workers, or about 5% of its global staff, amid a ton of competition from other streamers and struggle to retain viewers. Global news 24 hours a day and whenever you want it with Bloomberg News Now. I'm Monica Ricks, and this is Bloomberg.
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22: With SRN News, I'm Bob Agnew in Washington. President Trump this past week paid tribute to the top tech leaders in this country, saying that they're going to pave the way for U.S. leadership in innovation and technology, everything from lunar exploration to greater nuclear technology. The World Health Organization said today that Russia's state health regulator confirmed the death of a lab worker at a plague research facility in Siberia. The WHO, however, says no case of plague has actually been registered, and a laboratory worker at the Plague Research Institute in Siberia did get sick, later died in undisclosed circumstances. Some international observers suspect that Moscow may be hiding the real details. It could pose an international danger. The stage has been set for the MLB Championship Series. The National League Championship Series starts today when the L.A. Dodgers pay a visit to the Milwaukee Brewers. This is SRN News.
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0: Do you think Reza Pahlavi could still be the one? Do you think he could be a future leader, or has that moment passed?
29: The moment passed. There was much hope in him, and he performed really badly.
0: Because he
29: was never able to walk the line of being a nationalistic protector of the country. He was never able to say, I don't want my country to be attacked. I'm worried for the state of my country. I mourn when my compatriots are killed in U.S. attacks. He allied himself in such a crude way with the Israelis, I think, in a way that worried people and turned them off. He was just never really able to seize the moment and have the kind of charisma and leadership and empathy that people were looking to him for. And so I think he was seen as someone who was just abetting the destruction from the outside.
0: So I'd love to know your thoughts about the region more widely, because you've not only reported from Iran, but you've seen the aftermath of the Iraq war in the early 2000s, the so-called Arab Spring, the rise of ISIS. You wrote a book about the women who joined ISIS. How would you characterize the development or otherwise of women in the region, I guess from the period of the Islamic Revolution, when women were part of bringing Ayatollah Khomeini to power in Iran?
29: Women have been really at the forefront of all of these movements of the last 50 years. Even the very violent and seemingly quite fundamentalist movements, sort of seeing in this kind of anti-Western embrace of Orthodox Islam a sort of language or a style of resistance to the West. And often that's been in sort of backlash or reaction to secular dictators who've used women's rights and secular codes for women. That has been seen as part of their authoritarian ethos.
0: I'd love you to explain that a bit more, because I think it's really striking that these, you're thinking about places like Tunisia or Bashar al-Assad, who are, you know, leaders who are Muslims but secular, but political rights don't stem from that.
29: No, exactly. So whether it's Iran in the late 70s.
0: Under the Shah,
29: or Tunisia under the Ben Ali dictatorship, which was, you know, the secular dictatorship that was overthrown by the revolution in Tunisia during the Arab Spring, Bashar al-Assad, even the Egyptian order that was challenged by the Muslim Brotherhood, the Tahrir Revolution, the Arab Spring, women were very much at the vanguard of those protests, and they embraced Islamism, jihadism, eventually, and this very regressive, uninclusive spirit in order to bring them down. And that's partly because, I mean, perhaps, you know, this is now becoming very nerdy, Michelle, but place to place, women became part of these militant movements, imagining that once they succeeded, they would be included and that they would have a place at the table and that they would be part of the new order. And that did not come to be the case, which is why women in large numbers from the Arab world joined the Islamic State. Because
1: and women from the Western world.
29: That, from the Western part, world.
1: That perhaps is harder to explain, including some very young women, people like Shamima Begum, who was 15 when she left the UK. So what is the attraction there? I'm conscious that, and you bring this out in Guest House for Young Widows, that there are many complex circumstances, and sometimes women are leaving their husbands and escaping to Islamic State, and sometimes there are all kinds of other reasons. But how do you explain people like Shamima Begum, who've grown up with every possibility of succeeding on their own terms in the West?
29: I think these young women from European countries, from Western countries, were groomed and trafficked because they didn't go in huge numbers, ultimately. So this wasn't sort of about the domestic politics of France or the United Kingdom. I think that ISIS was very skillful and spent a lot of money and resources in its propaganda directed country to country, trying to prey on the racial and cultural insecurities of second generation Muslims. So it really devoted this kind of bespoke propaganda to schoolgirls in London.
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29: In terms of security.
1: So do you think the push will come from them, from those Gulf countries, like, you know, the big bases in Qatar, Bahrain, in Saudi Arabia? Do you think that they will want those to come to an end rather than the U.S. decide it doesn't want to have that kind of presence? Or maybe it's mutual.
29: Maybe it is mutual. I mean, the bases have been shown to be very hard to defend. And for these countries, you know, what is the utility of these bases if they are actually making Qatar vulnerable, if they're making the UAE vulnerable? From the other side, though, I mean, to extricate themselves from this relationship with the United States is also extremely costly because, you know, these are countries that are, you know, client states, essentially. I mean, they don't hold elections. They are not representative. They rely on the United States in many ways, sort of keep them in power.
1: So, and they also obviously want the economic relationship with the United States.
29: They do want the economic relationship, but they buy arms, you know, by the billions, arms that don't, I mean, they're not using these arms to protect themselves. So they pay protection money and aren't being protected anymore. And having these bases, you know, in the case of the UAE, endangers their entire sort of stability expat oasis model. So I think

0: is no exception. Many diasporas, become so out of touch in ways with the story of or the experience of the suffering of people back in the homeland that their politics almost detach and become a politics specific to that diaspora. Maybe Cuban Americans are similar. So it is terribly divided. I mean, people, families falling out. I think most Iranians inside Iran are angry at the United States for attacking their country, but they do not see the United States as a reason for why Iran is in the dreadful hole that it's in. They blame the Islamic Republic. They hold the Islamic Republic accountable. But when you sort of read and circulate in the diaspora, I mean, they're just like American leftists. They're anti-imperial. They're angry at the United States. I mean, the United States is not ultimately responsible for the welfare of Iranians. The Iranian leaders are responsible for the welfare of Iranians.
1: Azadeh Moavani, thank you so much. Congratulations on the East Wing.
0: Thank you. Thank you, Michelle.
1: It's been good to talk to you.
0: It's been wonderful. Thank you.
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6: Breaking news this hour at Town Hall. I'm Bob Agnew in Washington. Los Angeles' Skid Row is under a federal raid.
7: The FBI led more than 300 officers in Operation Safe Skid Row, serving dozens of arrests and search warrants on dealers accused of selling hard drugs to homeless people. First Assistant U.S. Attorney Bill Asaley said 23 people were in custody, with others still sought. Prosecutors say the dealers keep stash pads outside the area, drive home in luxury vehicles, and have been operating around California's weak drug laws. Willie Nelson, Washington.
6: The World Health Organization says Russia's state health regulator confirmed the death of a lab worker at a plague research facility in Siberia. That's all they've said, though. And KT McFarland, the former deputy national security advisor, told the Salem Radio Network this week she's suspicious about the Russian plague and possible leak because of COVID, and the Chinese side has lied about that at the time.
8: So what does that mean? Well, obviously we pay attention. We hope it isn't. The Russians aren't going to, they're going to try to cover it up. Hopefully they're a little smarter about how they handle it than the Chinese.
6: The WHO says no case of plague has been registered. A laboratory worker at a plague research facility in Siberia did get sick, later died, but the circumstances have been undisclosed. The stage is now set for the Major League Baseball Championship Series. The National League Series gets underway today when the Los Angeles Dodgers pay a visit to the Milwaukee Brewers. In the American League, the Cleveland Guardians defeated the Chicago White Sox to advance yesterday. Guardians relief pitcher Cade Smith excited. He said it's great to celebrate with the team.
9: It's so much fun just to celebrate with not only the guys who are on the field in uniform, not only the guys who are in the dugout, but all the staff behind the scene. There's a lot of people who make this possible.
6: And the Guardians advance now to play the Tampa Bay Rays. The winners of each of the championship series will meet up eventually in the

0: World Series. 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
0: One person is dead, four others injured in a wrong-way collision early Saturday on Staten Island.
2: The NYPD says it happened at around 5:30 in the morning near Exit 8 on the West Shore Expressway. A 66-year-old woman driving a Kia Seltos headed south collided with a Range Rover that was going north in the southbound lanes. At that point, a third vehicle, a Jeep, which was also headed south, crashed into both cars. The driver of the Kia was dead at the scene. The other two drivers and a passenger in the Jeep were taken to Richmond University Medical Center in stable condition. I'm Larry Kofsky.
0: A dietary supplement for babies has been voluntarily recalled due to its alcohol content. Pacific Health Sciences announced this week the company is voluntarily recalling one lot of its Baby's Magic Tea brand Baby Sleep Gripe Water. That's after FDA testing identified undeclared alcohols in the product. You'll find breaking news and analysis at townhall.com. Now that Isaias has moved on, Florida Attorney General James Uthmeyer has a word of warning for anybody who might try to scam storm victims.
3: While citizens are vulnerable and in need of fuel, groceries, other preparatory materials, if somebody's gouging on price, again, please go to myfloridalegal.com. Let us know, and we'll go shut it down quickly.
0: Isaias has been downgraded to a post-tropical cyclone after making landfall, a powerful 7.7 magnitude earthquake in Panama.
4: The quake that struck shortly after noon on Friday was centered about 100 miles southeast of Panama City and was followed by several strong aftershocks. NBC News says buildings were damaged by the quake. President Jose Raul Mulino said some roads had, quote, completely collapsed. There have been no reports of fatalities. I'm Jim Forbes.
0: You'll find more on these stories at townhall.com. From Washington,
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12: Hell out of the way. I want you to remember, I am a veteran of hurricanes. Stuff is stuff. Family is family. These hurricanes have no bias. It doesn't matter if we have a big house or small house, rich or poor. Big or small, fat or skinny, They'll come and get you. I hope you got the hell out of there. We don't screw around. Looks like direct hit into the panhandle, Alabama-ish. Yikes. And again, we know. Believe me, we know. Ladies and gentlemen, a big thanks. And you never know. So we had to put my precious dog, Winston, my shadow, to sleep. As I said to you, I think it's 14 and a half. More than 3 years ago, they told me he had 6 months because of aggressive cancer. They said to me, you know, you can do surgery, but we can't promise you because this is aggressive. Screw that. We did the surgery. And I think it was about a year, and we went in for a checkup, and yeah, it came back. And they kind of said, you probably don't want to do this surgery. We did the surgery. A year later, finally it comes back, and the place you can't do surgery, and they didn't give him much time. He went another year and a half. And what happened in the last couple of weeks, I can tell you, let's see, today's Friday. I'm going to say 2 Mondays ago, he was not fine because, you know, you're old and this. But whenever I watch TV, he'll come up right to me. And if he wants something, he'll bark. And he was barking up a storm. I didn't see any issues. But then a couple of days later, he's limping. Couple of days later, he can't do a couple of things that you don't need to even mention. And then just straight downhill. And had no choice. We did not want to, but two vets. Believe me, I wasn't going with one. So I had to run out of there, and I actually rue that I did that. I should have been there, but I couldn't take it. And I had mentioned this in the last couple of days here. Do you know we broke a record on how many emails we received over something because of my Winston passing? Are you ready for this? Japan, the UK, Ireland, Israel, India, the UAE. You with me? The Netherlands, Switzerland, Greece, France, Dominican Republic, Portugal, Costa Rica, Canada, Brazil, Mexico, Austria. We got emails from every one of those countries.

never knew our reach until we talked about our dog and having to put him to sleep. And every one of the emails we got, and I mean this, talked about their dogs and cats and their experiences. You all been a big help. It's been a rough few for the family. Mom, dad, father-in-law, best friends, man's best friends. As you get older, this is, what do they say about the circle of life? Well, there you have it. So a big, fat, juicy thank you to all. A heartfelt thank you to all. We now segue. We're going to be, as always, very specific, to the point. This is a show about everything that affects you. We do the markets, the economy, your job, your industry, the Morlocks in D.C. And if you do not get this radio show in your city or country, go to GaryK.com. We'll post it there. We'll also post it on our X feed. If you don't follow us on X, you should. If you like to email us, you just be nice. Boy, oh boy, you all been nice. I won't even go further than that today. And we'll also post it on the YouTube channel of BizTV. And there you have it. The Dow is up 423 today, S&P 46, NASDAQ 172, NASDAQ 100, 157. Russell 2000 still stinks. The SOX was down 51. Transports were actually down. Advanced declines, 2817, New York, 2820, NASDAQ. But, as you know, we just don't do the Dow, S&P, NASDAQ, NASDAQ 100, and all that. We break the markets apart because we can talk how the S&P and NASDAQ 100 have been strong, but so many areas have been bearish, and how small and mid-caps have underperformed, and how China stocks have crashed, and how European stocks have topped out badly as of recent. They bounced today. But we got some sore thumbs today, especially on the upside, that we have been telling you about, but we really, really, really were uncertain about. Not a matter of believing our eyes, but you've had a market that anytime anything tries to stick its neck out, the market gods had a mallet banging it right back down. Not today, for certain areas. As we head into earnings season next week, so we'll cover that. We'll cover that. But the most important news of the day is Dallas Cowboys lost last night to the Buccaneers, who kind of like a hometown team to me. But as you know, I am a maniacal Giants fan, so when the Cowboys lose, I'm a happy guy. Hey, what can I tell you? It's the football thing. So, we'll be talking today software. MasterCard and Visa? Really? And much more. This is the one and only Investor's Edge.

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15: It doesn't get better than this.

And welcome once again to Investor's Edge. Thanks for being with us today. Hope you're having a good day. As you know, we started the show with Winston. And again, a big thanks. Certain things I will not forget. All right. Software. As you know, we've been telling you about software as of recent. Not all. There are a lot of very weak software stocks, but we have highlighted software security. But throughout, we've been on the worried side because it was only, I don't know, 2-3 months ago where an announcement on artificial intelligence, I don't want to be an enemy. Trump said that if you say artificial intelligence and not super intelligence, you're the enemy. That from the President of the United States. So super intelligence. Software stocks crumbled. And that's always been the worry on a look back. CrowdStrike up 11, Okta up 10, Palo Alto Networks up 17, Snowflake up 25, Twilio up 13, Veeva Systems up 11, Datadog up 12, Zscaler up 16, Synopsys up 11, Microsoft up 12, Cloudflare up 19, Fortinet up 5. Now I actually should give up percentages. I'm going to give an approximate. CrowdStrike, let's call it about 4.5. Fortinet about 2.5. Cloudflare about 5. Okta about 4.5. Palo Alto Networks about 4. Palantir 4.5. Snowflake, let's call that about 6.5. Twilio 4. Veeva Systems 3.5. Datadog 4. How about Frog? That was about 4. Zscale, about 7. Microsoft, 2 and change. The IGV, which is a software ETF, 2.6. How about hack and bug and cyber? Let's call it 2-4%. Those are software security names. So really nice day in the software. And I have yet to look at my new yearly high list, but I can tell you there's going to be a few on there in software. And I must tell you, and I guess this is maybe just putting the candle on the cake, I think this could be of note. We'll see. Again, earnings for the many coming out in the weeks ahead. Next week, I believe we'll start off with the banks, which, by the way, some of the banks bounced today. Not all, but banks were a little bit better today. Goldman was up 12, but going back to software, that was the story, because the semiconductors were mostly down today. Go scan those if you got a chance. And some of the weaker ones I won't mention. These are the strength. Software. What else? Sticking out. Did I mention MasterCard and Visa? Do you know why I mention them? Because the financials stink. Now put MasterCard aside because Visa is stronger. You know what they both have? Even when they were in bearish mode, consistent earnings. Visa's about to break out to an all-time high. Did not do it. It was close. Just letting you know.
And it's on our radar. Very much on our radar. And I repeat, most financial stocks are just plain gross. There are some financial stocks that are just way, way down in their bearish phase. And I will tell you, the foreign banks that were strong, weak as all heck. So MasterCard and Visa, I'm going to take that back. Visa. One, MasterCard. Two. If they go higher, it'll be Visa leading. Notwithstanding, again, earnings. And we repeat, know when your earnings come out. Now, the Dow is up 423 today. I will tell you, Amazon and the Dow up 8. Maybe turning up. Maybe. Goldman up almost 13. That's like 80 Dow points. Microsoft up 12. That's about 80 Dow points. Visa was 65 Dow points. United Health was 50 Dow points. Amgen, well, Amgen, 55 to 60 Dow points. That's how you get to 400 and change. The Dow is still very weak in relation to the S&P. Small caps bounced today, but very weak in relation to the big stuff. They bounced the healthcare today. Healthcare was getting hit real hard, but they bounced it pretty good today. I'm going to take a look at them. I may have been long. I thought they could be down for the count, but today was impressive. And yeah, I'm going to say they're still down for the count. What that means is it's going to go through a while of backing and filling at best. Yeah, I'm going to stick to that for right now. What else? And we're just walking through. Just walking through. Crypto bounced a little bit, but boy, they have not acted well, especially Ethereum. They were trying to build stair steps, and in that last stair step, it fumbled and stumbled and bumbled and broke below it. Especially the Ethereum. So not thrilled. Yields, the 10-year was up again today, and so was the 5-year, but way off the highs of early today. That really needs to change. Housing stocks, terrible today. Insurance, no good. Retail, bleh. A lot of jello moving on the plate today. We got more. Thanks for being here. I'm Gary. This is the one and only Investor's Edge.

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5: With SRN News, I'm Bob Agnew in Washington. The Department of Justice is investigating five major TV networks after they suspended their coverage of President Trump. ABC, CBS, CNN, NBC, and Fox News, all being investigated for alleged antitrust violations for declining to provide pool coverage last month. That was in response to the president banning CNN, MS Now, and Politico from the White House. Texas police say a vehicle driven by ICE agents hit and injured a man in the Houston area. The Harris County Sheriff's Office said the incident took place on Saturday while ICE authorities were conducting an enforcement action in that area. A man is dead after being attacked by a tiger at a British wildlife park. South Yorkshire police say the man entered a Siberian tiger enclosure at the Yorkshire Wildlife Park yesterday afternoon. The man suffered serious injuries and was pronounced dead at the scene despite medical efforts. This is SRN.
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15: 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He's a Cinderella boy.
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17: Comes highly recommended. You're going to feel better if you talk to him.

Hey! Do you believe all those countries that emailed me? Boy, that feels good. A few things. Listen carefully. Here's a headline. Wall Street sees ominous sign in bond market's latest sell-off. That may be good news. When everybody starts reporting how something is bad after it's already been bad for a while, we'll see. Consumer sentiment. Just so you know, there's these sentiment gauges. And I must tell you, scratching the forehead. We're told we got a 4% GDP quarter. While consumer sentiment is deteriorating like the Cowboys season. Now, I don't know what that means. Typically, I would see something go hand in hand. And of course, consumer. Let's see. Brent crude above $104, the consumer. The mortgage rates are now 7.5, the consumer. Diesel, the consumer. Have you seen the price of an average car now? The consumer. Have you seen rent? The consumer. How about health insurance? You know, the big Obama lie. Yes, your premium's going to go down even though we're getting rid of pre-existing conditions and putting millions of people on. He actually got away with that. God bless him. Have you seen your premiums and insurance? Yeah. How about potato chips? Have you seen the size of the bags for the same price? And do you know they count how many chips they put in there? Just so you know, the good size bag is just a little bit bigger than the small one now with the chips. Halloween coming up. I always use the same one. Hershey's. You know the bag, it's a big bag, and it has the little Hershey's in there. Different little Hershey's in there that you give out to the kids. A few years ago it was $9.99 or $10.99. It's $15.99, $16.99 now. The consumer. So I get it. I really do. And as I've told you, I do the shopping. I'm the guy in Publix. The consumer. And that's not all. Beef. That's why I wish the president would shut up. Prices are down. Of course there's a few prices down, but on the whole, they're way up. The consumer. But interesting enough, while sentiment continues to wane, looks like people are still spending. Disney's raising prices and their business is still strong. The consumer. We'll see how it plays out. As far as other sectors in the market that we have been just totally bearish on, I don't see much in the way of changes. You know about software. Semiconductors, rough day yesterday, and I'm not sure in here now. Healthcare,
maybe was wrong about the big top in, but not seeing anything else that's been in bearish phase where I can come to you and say, it's out. We'll let you know. Again, sticking out like a sore thumb. Software. And when you have a chance this weekend, why don't you spend some time on these software names and go look at the new yearly high list, see what shows up, but also look when earnings come out. I never play anything that's close. I never guess. And I'm always amazed when I see somebody on TV. Yeah, I know they report tomorrow, but I'm buying. Really? God bless. AI trade, mixed today. Some good bounces, some okay bounces, some nothing bounces. For a change, China was strong, but China's been just in a brutal bear market. Europe bounced, but Europe's in a downtrend. Maybe it gets better. And as I said, the advanced declines had a good day today, but not a bang-up day today. Want to see some bang-up days. The SanDisk, Seagate, Western Digital trade, still under pressure. SanDisk down another $30 today. And I think it's all the way down to the 50-day moving average now. This is going to be a very interesting earnings season. Very interested in this one because there's so many bear markets. Because software really sticking out now. I want to see how they react. And we're being told the security software is strong because of the worry of artificial intelligence. Okay. SpaceX was up 6 early, finished up 2. Looks like they're going to try and get into AT&T, Verizon, and T-Mobile's business. I can tell you that, let's see, AT&T today, down 9.8%. T-Mobile, down 13%, new yearly low. Verizon, down 8%. Ew. They came out and said they're not worried that SpaceX through Starlink is going to have to go through hoops and a long time and a lot of money and a lot of things before they can even get involved. But it was enough to smack the hell out of those three names. By the way, all three were already ugly before today. As I said to you, Starlink, I flew to Hawaii on Delta and the internet was bleh. I flew back on Hawaiian Airlines and the internet with Starlink was magnifico. Now, whether that equates to wireless, phone, mobile, we'll see. I'm all up for it. Any improvement. Any improvement. Not a lot of movement on the election. House is still gone. That will be gone. I believe Senate's going to be very, very close. I heard there was a debate in Michigan last night. I'm no fan of either. But the lefty guy is a racist, Jew-hating, Marxist. That's probably going to win. Seriously. Racist, Jew-hating Marxist who would not answer the question, Iran versus Israel. Whatever. Hey, up next. News of the day from New York City. This is the one and only Investor's Edge.

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10: So, a few things. Some have nothing to do with you and your money, but everything to do with decision-making. As you know, I have said nothing personal. I don't know how the defense secretary of this country still has a job after the total miscalculation in Iran. Well, the latest, they want to live stream a public execution with a firing squad. I don't know what you think. I think he's nuts. This is not United States of America. North Korea does that. And yeah, the guy they are going to be shooting is a murderer, terrorist. Sorry, not in the camp. You don't live stream it. If you want people to see it, let them decide on seeing it. You know, when you have public executions of on the death penalty, the families are allowed to see it. That should be it. I think this is a moronic decision, and I must tell you, this guy scares the hell out of me, and I hear he's probably going to run for president. Oh, well. By the way, I'd say it to his face. Nothing personal. He works for me. He works for you. We're allowed to critique him. Government employee works for us. Just remember that. But of course, these days, it's the other way around. We work for them. Speaking of grifters, go read the story about the ambassador from Greece and what this woman tried to do, and looks like guilty as sin. Which begs the question, she still has a job today? Unbelievable. By the way, she's not alone. The grifting that has been going on in D.C. from both parties. As you know, I've been taking down Trump with their grifting with the family. You know about the Bidens. They're lucky the people really don't have the power. We have no power anymore. If we had power, don't you think all this corrupt insider trading would go by the wayside quickly? We really have no power. They've taken over. You know, we're just marks for their con. Don't you think? You know, a lot more people are thinking like me. Optimistic on us. I've never been more optimistic on us. You and me and our businesses, our doctors, our nurses, our firemen and women, our policemen and women, our construction workers. You know, in my in buildings, people go up, how do they go on scaffolding? Would you ever go on one of those scaffoldings? How about the medical breakthroughs from our companies? Technological advancements, we're kicking ass. They suck. Somewhere along the line, we the people, remember those three words? Gotta take over again. We've gotta make them believe they're accountable. Donald Trump thinks he's accountable to no one. And he's right. The things he has gotten away with, the things Biden got away with, Trump goes after the Fed head, Powell, supposedly for overspending. Trump had somebody arrested for what, that water thing in D.C. when it was his own person that screwed up and he couldn't take it, so he got somebody arrested. What kind of bull crap is that? Going after your enemies, pardoning your buddies who pay you millions of dollars, pardoning white-collar criminals that never have to pay restitution anymore. It's sickening. Biden did the same thing. There's got to be a point where we get pissed enough and make this president, the last president, the next president, believe they're accountable. Right now, there's no frickin' accountability. Anybody disagree? I bet you can't. You may disagree, but you couldn't come up with reasoning. The amount of executive orders, never believed there would be like that. Never would believe. We'll keep on it. We'll see how it goes. My hope is the next president thinks he does work for us. And respects us, because this one doesn't. The last one didn't. The one before that lied about Obamacare. And Bush started the vertical move in federal spending and massive debt.

0: anything about it? I want to be reelected. And of course, one party blames the other and vice versa. Have I thrilled you going into the weekend? Well, I got to tell you something. It's all food for thought, kids. I think the best news is we're going to have a gridlock the next 2 years. Definitely a Democratic House, definitely a Republican presidency. Senate still up for grabs. All right. Have a great weekend. Drive carefully. When you get home, do like I do. Make sure you hug your family, hug your children, hug your pet. Until Monday, thanks for joining. Have a good night.
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4: Breaking news at Town Hall. I'm Bob Agnew in Washington. The World Health Organization says that Russia's state health regulator has confirmed the death of a lab worker at a plague research facility in Siberia, but the WHO says no case of plague has been registered. K.T. McFarland, the former deputy national security advisor, told the Salem Radio Network this week the situation could present some very serious political problems for President Vladimir Putin.
5: But the one thing I kept thinking is, wow, is that something that actually potentially brings Putin down? If he can't manage this, If it is a biological weapon, if it is some kind of new plague, and he doesn't tap it down and get it under control and somehow it spreads, this could be a real nail in Putin's coffin.
4: Under the World Health Organization's international health regulations, countries are expected to promptly notify the WHO of any events that may constitute a public health emergency of international concern that includes unusual disease outbreaks. Southern California is preparing for more coastal flooding as Tropical Storm Rachel threatens the southwest part of the country. The National Weather Service has issued a coastal flood warning through this afternoon with a high surf advisory. Waves expected to be up to 7 feet high. Some political analysts say the country could be heading for a major realignment and that the 2030 census could bring it into sharper focus. Looking ahead, here's correspondent Bill Alexander with this report.
6: Analysts point to population shifts toward the South and West, arguing they could reshape congressional representation and electoral influence in the next decade. Some also see the trend as part of a broader rise in Christian conservative and populist politics, with possible effects as soon as the 2028 election. The forecast remains debated, but the stakes of the next census are already drawing attention. I'm Bill Alexander reporting.
4: And you'll find more information on these stories at townhall.com.
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0: 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You've got company. And his name is Ed Lewis. 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Now, he draws from that experience and offers his wisdom, expertise, and thorough understanding of money matters to you. 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And now, to keep you company for the next hour, here's your host, Ed Lewis.
1: Well, good morning. Welcome to the Company Radio Show. I am your host, Ed Lewis. You are listening. And just happy to have you here. I know that the 9 o'clock hour conflicts a little bit with NFL today. And before you know it, the games are on. So anyway, had a cough there for a minute. But I thought of something philosophical in a way that I saw a Wounded Warrior commercial. So I think I'm going to do my show with the following words. Is that, well, I'll get to that in a second. But I remember as a kid growing up, if I saw people with handicap or amputations on their bodies, and, you know, I'm talking about 100 years ago when I was a kid, people didn't have the prosthesis that they had today and the attitude towards amputees and people in wheelchairs. I mean, the word was crippled, and crippled means unable, basically. Almost can't use a crippled airplane, crippled car, crippled person. And now we say handicapped, and we try to sugarcoat it. But the bottom line is the people that have these attributes, most of the time brought on by accidents or war or similar things like that, some birth defects, they have a lot to deal with. And we as a society have a lot to deal with. So I just wanted to mention it because I saw a Wounded Warrior commercial, and I was thinking that it's amazing that today I don't look at someone with a prosthesis as anyone different than you or I. And there's just things you can't do. And one of the things that we have, basically I hate to draw the comparison because these people are suffering in life and there's hardships and there's things to overcome. And then there are people that make decisions on their own to have transformative surgery. Maybe they have gender dysphoria or something to that effect. But to have people compete, men basically, because they're not good enough to compete against men. And to say you're transgender but not go through any of the hardships that transgender people do, like amputation and alterations to your body and cutting and surgeries and everything else, but just to play in a sport to be competitive. And then to pressure females to see you or be exposed in front of you in the locker room and so on, like Leah Thompson did to those poor swimmers and Riley Gaines and so on and so forth. I think all those people should be awarded their true place, excluding the men that don't belong there. We, you know, we had a men volleyball that basically severely injured a female volleyball player. We had an Olympics, a male beat the hell out of a female boxer. And I just think that even though this is a show about mortgage and real estate and finance, I just wanted to cover that to say that, you know what, we – on the other show that I have at 11 o'clock on 860 The Answer, a little more political, if you will, conservative radio station, and I hate to admit that. I don't want to alienate half the audience. If you're a liberal and you don't even understand what liberal means, maybe you can, but I noticed that conservatives can talk to liberals, and liberals find it very difficult to talk to conservatives. I basically want to win the argument by volumizing the conversation or just shutting it down and walking away. But the bottom line is this, 200 male athletes in college have faster times than the women's world record in the 100-meter dash, right? You can Google that. You can look it up. It might be even more than that now. This was quite some time ago, over a year, that I did this research. But I don't think that women should go through this. I think men, if you're a wimp and you can't compete, but there's just things you have to accept if you want to be transgender. Transgender is one thing to go through the whole process and become in your mind what you want to be because God made you something different than you'd like to be. I don't want to fight you that. I don't have any issues with transgender people. I just don't want to throw it in my face on a daily basis. I just want to exist. Do what you want to do. Live your life as long as you don't hurt anyone else. That's fine with me. And I believe that's generally the Christian attitude. But there's things that you can't do. Like if I was born with no legs and see those poor kids on St. Jude, I'm probably not going to be able to play professional basketball. I may not even be able to play professional basketball even if I was 6 feet six. But what if you were excluding Spud Webb? I don't know if you guys know about that or look it up or Google it. I mean, the guy was barely over 5 foot. He could stop a basketball. He's an incredible athlete, incredible human being. But I don't think that anyone I know was born with those special gifts. So I would pretty much say if you're under 5 foot six, you're probably not going to play professional basketball. And I also say that, you know, if you're only 120 pounds, even if you want to be the Ronaldo Miramaya, and of course he was more than 120 pounds. He was an incredible athlete, the speedster for the 49ers at one time, or an Olympian. But you're probably not going to be able to play professional football. So there's things in life you just have to accept that you cannot do because they're not in your area of ability. And I think the Christian goal in life is to search out the gifts that God gave you. I mean, literally, I believe that we all are the best in something compared to everyone else. But it's a hell of a search to find out what you're best in, especially if you're, you know, a salesperson, a business owner, and someone like me. I mean, I don't know what I'm best in. I don't even know what I want to be when I grow up. I just got hooked into these things, and I could be envious. Not in a bad way. I don't envy anyone that has more than me. I don't envy Elon Musk. I think he's a fantastic man, and I'm ad libbing because of, it's time to do this. It's a Sunday, right? But I think no greater man could be the first trillionaire. I think he's an incredible, awesome, fair-thinking human being, despite the fact that he has, you know, a million kids and tons of girlfriends and wives. You know, but you could say that's his shortcoming if you have that view that where that's not acceptable. But I think that someone is generous and common sense. He's contributed to the world, made the world a better place, which is antithetical to the Democratic way of doing things. If the Democrats had their way, we all had the same covered wagons, and we all be walking to the side and in the gulches to avoid the horse crap in the middle. So life did advance, and I think the Christian attitude is to embrace people that are smarter, faster, bigger, more empowered, more driven than ourselves, support them, not be envious of them, and have the Christian attitude of trying to make sure that no one gets left behind. Obviously, if you don't want to do anything, you just want to sit around and do drugs and have your pants around your thighs and where they belong around your waist, isn't that an older person speaking there, that, you know, maybe you're not going to have everything everyone else has that busts their butt in life. And there are people that go to school forever because they don't know what they want to be when they grow up either. I didn't go to school forever. I just existed in the outside world. That school was boring for me. I hate to admit that on the radio show, but I challenged my first couple of years of college classes and got A minuses and B pluses, and the B pluses because I didn't go to the labs. But I generally, because God gave me a near photographic memory, did really well on the test, almost 100% in every class, every test I ever took. But that didn't make me a better person. Just gave me an edge. Right? But if I look back now, I would have spent more time in school and been running a giant corporation with what I can perceive as my abilities. Instead, I'm running a giant giant money pit called mortgage and real estate. And that's what this show's about. But I really got off on opining, but I just wanted to say, don't regret that you're not something that you're not. Just be what you can be. And this next phrase really means that, because I started off by saying the wounded warrior, the people that were challenged in life, had shortcomings, had accidents, had injuries. They weren't born looking like Rob Lowe and millions of dollars and trillions of dollars, if you will, almost trillions of dollars, 1 trillion at least, of Elon Musk. And, you know, that's life. But these people don't take away from your ability to enjoy life. They don't prevent you from going to Olive Garden to see the latest movie or driving to the beach for free. I guess the only entity that really tries to prevent you from doing things is your government. And that's a whole other story. I'm going to cover that the 11 o'clock hour if you want to listen to part two of this. But the break is here. I'm going to say my philosophical phrase that I'm going to open every radio show with from now on till the day I die. I'll say that when I come back from the break.
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1: Welcome back to the company. Well, you know, a long time ago, I am going to deliver that my philosophical phrase that I'm going to open every show with from now on because I like it. And everyone has to have a shtick, so to speak, right? If you want to be remembered for some anything or for something. But this is almost, this show was supposed to be, you know, the green show, which I was told a long time ago, and that's why I have the second show, which is political. But sometimes green situations, money situations, do become political because politics infects and affects. So infects like a disease, but affects like some sort of big brother, how it runs, right? Your money is controlled by people that pull giant strings, you know, that we have no control over. And I learned a long time ago from a very, very wealthy man that took me under his wing. He didn't give me any money, just took me under his wing. And it was dusty because he was old. Anyway, he was a customer of mine, and we used to go to dinner. And the famous dinner was Sizzler, believe it or not, where you get the deals. And, of course, he was so old school and so old when I met him that a giant tip to him was leaving a dollar. So I was always leaving a $10 tip behind when we had dinner. And he lived in Hillsboro, and he was friends with he called him Randy, the newspaper publisher, if you know who I'm talking about. Anyway, he kind of mentioned me and he said that basically stocks is the big boy's game and we're just dealing with the crumbs at the bottom. And that was before all the automation. And when I met him in 1985, he was 89 years old and he was in the manufacturing of all kinds of clothes and not computer parts, but steel parts, all those different things in Canada. And we came to the United States. And anyway, suffice to say that he said, don't play another man's game. And I kind of adhere to that because I found it almost investing is a frustrating thing. And I feel bad for people, retirees that just can't put their money in the savings account, watch it grow fairly and legitimately, how you have to be a day trader. So my empathy for all you day traders out there that are just trying to survive and make your dollars last. I even know a lot of people that have a ton of money in the bank and can't do anything with it because they're afraid of the taxation issues. So they live very much under the radar, under the thresholds of so many different brackets that they have millions of dollars in the bank and live off, you know, 80 grand a year. And it's just a shame because where's all that money going to go? It's going to go to an heir, and I tell you how heirs. I tell this to so many customers of mine that own rental investment properties, and they take care of them. I met a guy that had 85-unit motel, and he really wanted to leave it to his kids. And his kids aren't his kids, by the way. He doesn't have any children. He has children through his sister and brother, so they're his nieces and nephews. And they told him that we just want to cash out when you're not here. And I told him, I said, you should cash out now and enjoy some of it yourself. But if you don't want to do anything other than watch TV and kind of look at your paperwork for your motel with your manager that's trying to cheat you and lease you from it and all that. There's so many long stories I can get into on these topics. But I said, then that's fine. But I do believe that retirees that have some money in the bank, instead of investing in and playing the game that's so addicting and you want to leave everything to your kids, I'm just letting you know ahead of time. I've seen people on both sides of that equation. I had so many properties that were inherited that they people needed advice of how to dispose of them because all they wanted was the money. They didn't want to own properties. They didn't want all those loose ends. They wanted life simple. They wanted that money put in their checking account with zero interest but free checks, right, that you don't even use anymore because you pay bills online. That's what they wanted to do. So they wanted the cash. So all you retirees out there that are suffering for your kids, don't suffer. Don't suffer. Maybe give something to your kids, but maybe do something to make yourself feel good. Take your kids on a trip where they're trapped on the cruise with you for 5 days and forced to pay attention to you instead of ignore your phone when you call them. Anyway, I really got off on a tangent here because that's what I do best because it's the worst of my my policies, if you will, my habits. But what I wanted to say on the beginning of every show from now on, when I saw the Wounded Warrior, and I was thinking, like, I don't know if I, because of old age, but I don't look at people differently because they have a prosthesis. And this guy's whole head was a burn from almost like napalm or gasoline when his Humvee was burned or whatever, and he was rescued, and he doesn't have eyelids, he can hardly see. And I was thinking, like, I'd like to go to dinner with that guy and have conversation, make him laugh, because he's not different to me any longer. And I don't know when this revelation happened to me in my older age. I don't know when I looked at people and said, Daddy, look at that guy. He doesn't have an arm. You know, when you're like 5 years old, you say stupid stuff like that. And then what age do you say that you have sympathy and empathy? And then the next graduating level is like, it doesn't even matter. And I'm not saying that I graduate to that level, but I'm trying to think if it matters to me. And it doesn't. And I don't know why, but it just hit me the other day that doesn't matter to me at all. And so I thought of a nice thing to say that you may never be handsome or pretty, but you can always be beautiful. And I think that we need to think that way in life. Whether beauty is the things you do for people, the things you do for yourself, or maybe when you say something and you're cognizant about it and you were a jerk to somebody, maybe the hardest thing to go back to that person and say, you know what, I can't believe I did that. I'm so sorry. And you can't believe that what people will do because I've done that. I've been that jerk at times. I've played poker before and a guy did something really stupid and I said something even more stupid than the movie made. And I said, how are you going to get home? He goes, what do you mean? I said, I feel like tearing your car apart what you just did to me. And the guy looked at me like, what? And then I was thinking, yeah, how little of me to say something like that because I had an emotional breakdown. It wasn't even a lot of money. It was just something really stupid. And I felt like if you ever watch poker on TV, I was Phil Hellmuth for a minute, which is ridiculous. Who wants to be that guy, you know, the poker brat? And I don't know if it's facade or not. There's one person I never play poker against. It's Phil Hellmuth, believe it or not. And I was thinking, like, wow. And, you know, the guy went home about 15 minutes after that, and I saw him a couple of weeks later. And I knew his name was Chris, and I said, Chris? He goes, yeah. I said, you know what? I wanted to offer my apology because I was really a jerk to you last time. And I'm not generally a jerk. I can say jerky things sometimes, but, you know, this was supposed to be here for fun and games, and I just want to say I'm sorry. And he looked at me. He goes, you know what? You're the first man in my lifetime that ever said you were sorry for something that you did. He goes, we're going to be friends from now on. And I can't get rid of the guy now. Every time I see him, he's trying to, you know, I probably play once every 2 weeks for entertainment to avoid myself of all the stress of the mortgage and real estate and property management and all that, because I enjoy playing poker, and I have a lot of friends that play poker for a living, which is a whole other story sometime. I might have one of those guys on, and he can tell you all the ups and downs. It might be a very entertaining show, to say the least. But I look at them as degenerates. It's not something that I think is beneficial to play a game for life. It's not even a physical game. It's a mental chess match with someone else's money most of the time. But I was thinking that every time I go there, a guy says, hey, can I get you something? I said, Chris, you know what? I like you a lot, but you don't have to buy me anything just because I said I was sorry. I said, I'm sorry. I said I was sorry now, and he started laughing. But anyway, to take away for the show, I want to cover a lot of things. So some of it's going to be part one and part two with the 11 o'clock hour, because I'm going to mention even more things. And I'm going to interconnect these shows together because the subjects are wild and crazy because we have an election coming up in California. So I just wanted to say that we're moving on after the break. See you in a couple minutes.
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0: 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No-nonsense talk about some not-too-common-sense issues. 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
1: All right, I'm going to interconnect some of the stuff I should be covering on the radio show here with the propositions that are coming up here. So I wanted to cover a couple things. People have been asking me, what about home warranties, Ed? Do you believe in home? You know what? I don't. I used to be in the car business, and back in the day, if you bought a new car, you'd have to buy a warranty the same time you bought the car, even though the car had a warranty going on with it, right? And then so you buy this warranty. It would be a seven-year warranty, but the first 4 years of it for the powertrain part of it were already being covered by the factory, but you couldn't buy it after the fact. And then on used cars, you could never buy a warranty unless you bought the same time you bought the car. Why? Because people in those days understood the real people's mentality that if something goes wrong, if you allow them to buy the warranty later, they're going to wait till the car breaks, they're going to park it for 30 days, and then they're going to call you up and tell you that, I'm glad I had this warranty, the transmission just went out, when in fact it went out before they bought the warranty. So essentially, as factory representatives would say a lot of times, they don't want to rehab the cars on the factory's dime. In other words, when the car was out of warranty, they didn't want to pay for it. They didn't have a lot of customer concessions that they made. They did some back in the day when the Cadillac was there, the Highline cars, Mercedes and that, so on. But there was arrogance where it came from Porsche factory and Ferrari factory. Something happened. It was all you. You know, sorry, the warranty's over. Sorry, you only had 3,000 miles on your car that's 4 years old, but we're not taking care of that radio that's not working or the engine that's blew up, even though it may have been in a manufacturer oversight, like the intermediate shaft on a Porsche Carrera that wasn't getting oiled correctly. And then if the car was sitting for a while and you started up, the shaft could freeze, and then catastrophic engine failure. Catastrophic meaning in the form of that maybe you can use some of the bolt-on parts, but you were buying a new engine for $25,000 to $35,000. So home warranties, but do I believe in home warranties? Me personally, I do not buy warranties. I don't believe in paying someone that's going to basically, it's just an insurance policy is all it is, that you're going to give X amount of dollars based on actuarials. That's when you buy life insurance. How do the life insurance companies make money? They have things called actuarials, which are tables that tell them, hey, at a certain age, you're bound to live. If we have 100,000 men in here, you know, basically 98,000 of them will live to be at 75. So it's a pretty safe bet to sell someone 65, a five-year term policy. That's basically it. But after that, should we buy stuff for more? Can we sell more? And these tables tell them what's profitability and what isn't. And the same thing comes with cars. Now, what's scary to me, knowing the business, because I was in the car business, I worked for Cadillac, I worked for Porsche, Audi. Back in the day, I did every part of the business you could think of, including I owned an RV dealership, but never owned a car dealership, but sold a lot of used cars and new cars. I was a finance director and a general sales manager and a sales manager for cars that you would deem very popular and expensive. And I could tell you that there was a lot of profit in the warranty end of the business. That's all I could tell you on that end of it. But is it worth it? For me, it never was. You're just buying insurance. It's like there are people out there that are clients of mine that have earthquake insurance with their 10% deductible, and maybe they'll have an earthquake insurance issue. But we live in the state of California. We do have earthquakes. It's like having flood insurance. Are you in a flood zone? No. But why are you buying flood insurance then? I don't know. I don't want to worry about anything. That's who insurance is for. People don't want to worry about anything. They'd rather go to work, get a paycheck, and maybe they don't get Clark bars or Nestle's bars, or they don't go to the movie, they don't go to the, you know, fine restaurant now and then. Instead, it's at home, and they're vegans, and they eat salad every night, and they have warranties all over the place. So if you're that person, that woman, that guy, you know, I have no contention against you doing whatever you're doing, but the bottom line is that it's an incredibly profitable end of a business to sell warranties. So what are you if you're buying them? You're buying something that's very profitable with someone else. Now, it's amazing to me that in this day and times, you can have a car with 100,000 miles on it that you've owned for 4 years, and you could buy a warranty for it right now. And they wouldn't even send anyone to check out your car to make sure it's warrantable. What does that mean by saying it's warrantable? It isn't already blown up. You can literally buy it online, and you don't have to claim for 30 days on a used car. As long as on the 32nd day, your car policy is 38 days old plus, you can turn in your claim. It's unbelievable to me. Now, these things aren't cheap. We used to sell a used car warranty, you know, for $450 to cover the car for 1 year. We'd sell a new car warranty on a Porsche, it would be like $3,000. It would be like 7 years. But it wouldn't cover like stuff like radio or tears in leather, things like that. So those are the things you have to look out for, and home warranty is no different. As a matter of fact, it's pretty much a pain in the neck because a lot of home warranties develop relationships with vendors that are inexpensive compared to other vendors. What do I mean by that? They made a deal with the warranty company that they'll charge X amount of dollars and then do X work for that. And so now when you have a home warranty, which I hate dealing with them, calling them for our rental customers that owners that own properties that have warranties because they're trying to, you know, augment any additional expenses that they didn't plan for. They planned to pay for the warranty, $2,600 for 3 years, but what does that come out to, folks, right? Yeah, almost $850 a year plus, $866, whatever it is, if you do the math. So it is a profit center for someone else, and it's a pain in the neck to use, and there's a lot of deniability. I know people right now that have claims issues, meaning that it's difficult to make a claim. A condition is not working, and they can't find anyone to come out and look at the property, and before you know it, you're going 2.5 months without AC in the summertime because you have a warranty. I'm not trying to throw all the warranty companies under the bus. Some may be better than others. It's just not something for me, and I'm just telling you I wouldn't get it. But let's update you on rates. Do you really want to know if the rates are 7.25? Yeah. When will interest rates come down? I still insist. If I can bet, if there's a place to bet this this position I have, I would sell everything I have or mortgage it to the hilt and bet that rates are going to be realistically 5.8 next June, the latest. The reason I say that is because they don't belong where they are right now. The only thing in our economy right now that's affecting anything are the rates, and the rates are being affected by what? What's going on in the Middle East? Is the Middle East fuel affecting the rates? Yes. Should it be? I don't know. There's many ships are coming out of Strait of Hormuz right now than were before, but we do have a war with Russia that's trying to sell its diesel and its fossil fuels inexpensively on the open market. China doesn't have that. They have a lot of coal, but they want fuel. So we have the lifeblood of the world's economy. That's why it's so important for us to be energy independent so we can maintain our security. Joe Biden didn't understand that, didn't want to know that. The ideology costs us a lot. They cost us jobs. They cost us security. They made the world unstable. But that's just a Democratic Republican talking point, if you will. But if you owned a company right now, as much as you may hate Donald Trump or hate Joe Biden or love either one of the two of those philosophies because they're antithetical to each other, if you had a company and you want to make sure you survive and you keep your employees employed and be profitable, would you hire Joe Biden to run your company if he was in the market of being a company runner or CEO of some sorts? Or would you hire Donald Trump if he was available? I guess it comes down to how much each charge you, but if they both charge the same, if they both had the average going price for CEO, which one would you have? And that's a very simple answer to me. Joe Biden was nothing more than an idiot when he was the smartest that he ever was in his life, which wasn't really smart. But I've been following him since 1983. I followed him when he got plagiarized himself to death. The guy did a lot of stupid things. He wants to be loved, and he'll sell his soul to be loved, right? That's just one of his downfalls, if you will. And didn't like what he did to Bork, and I didn't like what he did to Clarence Thomas. Hey, we'll be back in a couple minutes on the company radio show, and we're going to get into more information.
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8: With SRN News, I'm Bob Agnew in Washington. The WHO is raising concerns about a possible plague outbreak in Siberia. That's because Russia has confirmed that there was a death at a research facility looking into the plague in Siberia. It is not, however, confirmed that is exactly what the research worker died from. Under the WHO international health regulations adopted back in 2005, countries are expected to promptly notify the WHO of events that may constitute a public health emergency internationally. Also at SRNews.com, Southern California today preparing for more coastal flooding as Tropical Storm Rachel threatens the Southwest. The National Weather Service has issued a coastal flood warning through today and a high surf advisory with waves expected up to 7 feet high. 8 structures along the coast in Long Beach have already been deemed unsafe because of the high surf. This is SRN News.
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11: Better Ed than in the red. 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Once again, your host, Ed Lewis.
1: All right, just a little information for you homeowners out there. It's time. You went through the summer. You probably don't pay attention to it. on our properties that we manage, we automate this particular thing I'm going to tell you about. Take your filters out of your AC, your return filters, right? If you have multiple systems, top and bottom floors, you're going to have two filters. Newer houses have small little 14 by 14s kind of return filters in like the master bedroom to renew the air there. So just an economical way of saying, I just try to get good air circulation in the master bedroom where people are. Then they have the main usually in the hall. So get a ladder. You should own a ladder if you own a house. I don't care if you even you're incompetent. You should have an 8-foot ladder because you're going to have 8-foot to 10-foot ceilings. Put in your garage a step ladder, a safe one. 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Very simple, but change your AC, your HVAC, heating, ventilation, and air conditioning. 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Change those filters because it will basically change the efficiency of your system. I can't believe to tell you that some of the houses that we take over for property management, literally the filter looks like it was trying to be sucked. It's concave, right? Not convex, concave. It's ditched in the center because there's so much dirt. The filter's not being a filter any longer. It's being a lid. It's blocking off that entryway to the return for your HVAC system. So change your filters. In our company, we send filters to every tenant automatically. Automatically. So every 6 months they get a new filter. So think of it now because the wintertime is going to be coming. We're having a little bit of Indian summer right now, but we're in October. And it seems like in our area, as soon as Halloween hits, the very next day, right, November 1st, starts freezing. It gets cold. So get your filters replaced and do yourself a favor. Take a picture on the side of the measurements so that you can have that in your smartphone and you can go to Home Depot and get the filters. Usually it's like $25 a piece. And we automate and send filters to the residents. Once we have a property, we have set it up, and we require the tenant to change their own filters. We're giving them to for free. Yeah, of course, it's being paid for in the rent or whatever. You can make that assumption. But we are supplying the filters because it's critical, because it saves the landlord's money, so we don't have to send anyone out for service to check why something's not working. We don't want to just reset the breaker on the fan motor. So anyway, do that for yourself. Now, getting that out of the way, I had a customer ask me, is it really worth it for property management? Let me ask you this. We know what property management costs. If you're renting a property for $3,000 a month, you can roughly say it's costing you about that much per year for property management, right? $240 a month is 8% of the $3,000, and you do that times 12, you're just a hair under $3,000. You have the property for... let's just go 5 years. Sorry, folks, we got cut out there for a minute doing this long range through my cell phone for the radio show, and apologize to you. It's just that we have budgetary concerns at our radio station. So one of the downsides is lately we don't have the call-in capacity. So all my information for you is via a text message, email. You get all the information on the website, phone number. I have people call me all the time. It's just, you can't interact right away, so it's more of a private response back to your question when you contact me via the email, text, or phone. So I apologize for that. But anyway, getting back to the property management and the expense of it. So I was saying that you do have this expense with property management. We save that money, if you think about it. In 10 rentals, we're saving $30,000 a year. But let me tell you the downside. The downside is that we were getting all the phone calls for the maintenance. We were getting the phone calls, this doesn't work, my toilet's backed up, that doesn't happen either. I'm doing that myself, like my father did. That's how I learned. They had 6 rentals when they moved out here from New York. And it was profitable for them, my parents. You know, they did well. They worked their butts off. But I could say it was profitable for us as well. But, you know, when you handle all these things yourself, what is the number one thing? There's only so much crap, that's a good word, that you can put up with as a human being. And as a landlord, you keep getting all these phone calls. Before you know it, you're done. You want to pass the baton. You want to sell those units. I get that. So we saved $30,000 a year in about a 6-year period of time, saved $180,000. I could actually say that selling those houses, because I had to handle all the crap myself, Sometimes we had vendors. I can't tell you how many back lawns we replaced in Brentwood because the water is so expensive in the Brentwood area that people would leave their back lawns unwatered. And, of course, they were damaged. And when someone moved in, you were either putting rocks down or replacing the lawn. You can ask about inspections, but California is such a litigious state. It's very tenant-friendly, and there are rules against inspections, believe it or not. And you would probably be overwhelmingly surprised if you knew you weren't allowed to inspect your own property when you're a landlord. But you cannot. If someone's paying their rent, they're entitled to keep peaceful, quiet enjoyment of that property. And that also includes no more 72, 48, or even 24-hour notices for inspections. You could probably mislabel that on your phone call, and maybe the tenant doesn't know. And you could say, for health and safety reasons, you want to make sure the filters are changed if you own the house yourself, or that the smoke alarms are working. But if you get a tenant that says, I'll take care of that, you can't go. So we use automation. We have inspection applications that the tenants have to turn in every 6 months. Some landlords want it every 3 months. Some want it once a year. But the tenant does their own inspection. It includes pictures and software and so on and so forth. There is a way to get around that if you're a landlord. But I would have to say that selling all those properties probably 2 years earlier than we should have because of the grief we took probably cost me about $100,000 a property. So that's the cost of me $1 million in gross profit if I could have kept the properties 2 years longer because that's when the market really exploded. I thought the market was really good and it's time to get out. I didn't get out the top. Didn't get out the bottom, was lucky that way. But if you're going to sell your property earlier because of the stress, you could say that, yeah, you saved $180,000 on management, but you lost $1 million on gross profits, and the net loss to you was $820. So that's the difference. If you want to be headache-free, you're going to want to use a property management company and just go with it because truly, as I covered in weeks past, your profitability is not coming on the monthly rent and what's going on a monthly basis. It has to do with your depreciation during your high tax-paying years as a consumer, an employee, or a business owner that's married and has children, and your ROI when you finally get rid of the property. That's where it's at. We're all after the increased depreciation, which isn't there right now. Does that mean you bolt and get out of it and take a loss, or do you hang on to it even longer? So that's the dilemma that a lot of property owners that are investors are facing right now. Do they get out now? Or do they deal with the crap for another year or two when Ed says the interest rates will come down and the market will be incredibly busy and nice because all the bad real estate agents would have been destined to do something else because they weren't making any money in the industry? And or do you, like I say, get out of it now and just cool your jets and say you're done with it? So that's the proposition that I have for you. I see both sides of it. I see more benefit in hiring a property management company and keeping yourself hands off. Keep this headache as far away from your family structure as possible. You'll own it longer, and owning it longer is what you're all after because that's the appreciation that we generally have. Now we're dealing with the state of California, so we have a paradox there because the state of California and its one-party state government is doing everything possible to generate failure on every business owner's part. What do I mean? The tax structure set up to have you fail. There are rules and laws that are set up to have you fail. It's a very litigious state right now when it comes to landlord and tenant policies. You have to know what you're doing. And so I just want to end that subject and just say it's a coin toss. It's a coin toss. Could be a coin course. Back in a couple minutes on the company radio show.
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1: Hey, welcome back, folks. This is the last segment of this show. It's kind of the epilogue, end all be all, and then we'll move on. And it's my engineer, buddy and friend, a guy that makes me look better than I possibly could look on my own. Chris will be off doing the second show because it's all pre-recorded for Sunday, the 860 answer. I'll be a continuum of this current, I guess, vein of information, if you will. But the last thing I wanted to cover is really this no down payment or its assistance right now. It's Proposition 1, and we get the other propositions, and some of them are coin tosses for me. But it is a ridiculous state with all those rules and regulations. You know, we covered, I think, a week or so ago, the tire issue. This is what these people are spending time on in the state of California, right, in the legislature. But the one thing that really just rubs me just entirely wrong is Proposition 1. It authorizes bonds for housing affordability programs. That's where, you know, they're advertising to you right now, it's kind of like hand in hand with Proposition 37, which creates loan programs for middle income buyers of qualified new homes initiative statute. And so what's really happened is the state of California is like, it's like cluster pucking, if you will, P-U-C-K-I-N-G, everything. You know, I had a conversation with a gentleman the other day, and one of the topics of the conversation was, I said that traffic was caused by government. He said, no, it's caused by cars. I said, no. This is the government. The government sets up zoning. They say that we have to have industrial light use business here, residential over here, storefronts over there, restaurants over there. And then knowing what the dilemma is of housing in basically urban areas and the expense of it, you have all these homes being built in these developments everywhere around. You've got Rancho Cordova, you've got Vallejo, you've got Lodi, you've got houses going in, all this old farmland and ranch land that wasn't used for anything, and now they're building homes there. But, you know, a long time ago, the state of California, through Caltrans, a collective of non-producing employees, as far as I'm concerned, you know, you got six guys wearing a hard hat, one guy with a shovel. That's a typical, display of Caltrans performance. That's what I take it, sarcastically speaking. But you have them, they have four lanes of roads on 580 going from the Bay Area, if you will, kind of connects all the way from Oakland, goes through 680, the parallel there, or perpendicular to it. And then it heads off into the Tracy, Modesto area and so on and so forth, where it meets 205 and 5 and all that stuff. But anyway, I lived in Discovery Bay. I moved there in 1978. I literally tell you it took an hour and 5 minutes to commute 60 miles total, or between 60 and 63 miles, to the auto dealership row in San Jose, because that's where I worked. I was a technician, a service advisor, service manager, and then so on and so forth, and had an RV dealership in Livermore, and then I was in the upper management in the car business, and that's a whole other story. But the commute was an hour, just a hair over, you know, driving 65, 75 miles an hour, which is the going rate, and you were home. And it got to when in 1999 or 2000, it would be an hour and 40 minutes. And that was because the same four lanes were not useful any longer. It became two lanes in many places, right? So the government doesn't build enough roads to feed the funnel, if you will, from one place to the other. They don't build the supporting, even BART. It went around the bay halfway for many, many years before it circumvented and went around. The idea should have been is to have conflicting ways, so one running counterclockwise, one running clockwise, and going around the entire bay. So you hop a train, and one's going north and one's going south, always. But they didn't do that because they didn't pass the bond measures. California doesn't think that way. They had Caltrans and on the other side of the bay, because we're on the good side. And you had Caltrans, and they didn't want it. And so it didn't function correctly. Just like this super train that's going from, I guess you could say, Fresno to Bakersfield. Many people don't want to even go to Fresno or Bakersfield, but if you do, you can leave your car in one place and go to another or catch a bus. But when it's all said and done, what's the cheaper and easier to just drive there yourself? No. They had a super train costing billions of dollars going nowhere. Basically a half mile of track, I understand, has been laid. So that is the government causing traffic. And the government does the same thing when it came to housing. They're the ones that put up all the rules and regulations. You know, some good, yes. You know, your toilet should work. The house should have double pane windows, the insulation. I get that. Demanding you have solar. I don't know. Why are you demanding someone has solar? They just want natural heat or gas, whatever, but that's a whole different thing. But the problem is not with the fixtures and things and the upgrades that make a house better and safer and newer and the materials. The problem is with the permits. Do you know that right now in almost all places in California costs upwards of $200,000 per permit to build a single family house, normal house? That's the government getting their cut on everything that you do. So the government made those rules to collect the money. They even have things called Mello Rules, which are higher taxes in certain areas so they can pay for the schools, because people are done paying for schools because the community got over the age of 65. A lot of people don't know over the age of 65, you don't have to pay any school bonds on your property taxes any longer. You look into that. There's different caveats to that information I just gave you, but that's a scenario, right? That's the standard. So they needed more money when they were building houses for the school district. So they created a thing called Melrose, which were representatives that had this rule in play that you can't believe it, that your property taxes were literally probably 2 to 3 times higher than the neighbor across the street with the old development. It's unbelievable. So the government made that. So now they made housing expensive. They made rules in place. You can't do this. You can't do that. And now they want to sell bonds to you, pay interest to you, give the money free to someone else to have lower interest down payments. You don't need any of that because no one's ever contacted a good mortgage broker or real estate person to say, really, what does it take to have housing take off in the state of California? Government, number one, get out of the way. Streamline your greed process, not your inspection process, but your greed process, what it takes to build the houses, because you should let someone build the house for free, because once that house goes in, you can start generating a thing called property taxes, which never go away, which exists forever as long as that property is there. So the government's going to profit instantly when they receive property taxes. So it almost should be for free. They should be investing and say, you know what, we'll just send the inspectors out and check your house for free because we can't wait for you to start paying property taxes. But the government doesn't think that way. They think, like, we're not only going to get that, but let's get more on the front end. Let's charge for permits. But now we have these loan programs. And now they're talking about 3.5% down payment. Let me explain to you that really quick. And we'll cover this on the next show as well. 3.5% down payment is what? FHA loan has 3.5% down payment. What is an FHA loan? Well, it's for people with credit scores as low as 580. What does 580 mean to you? I'll tell you what it means to me. It means you don't pay your bills, but someone's going to give you a mortgage because you're going to buy insurance because based on the paycheck you have, you may have your policies out of whack, if you will, your personal policies and the things that are important to you in life, totally out of whack, and your priorities are all messed up. But you basically make enough money to make the payment, so it's a full documentation loan where you have to have your house and all your debt be 43% of your total gross income or less. So that means you can take the payment. But you don't have any down payment. Why? Because you spend your money on drugs and concerts and fast cars and nightclubs. I don't know. I'm just saying, why don't you have money? Well, you have 15 kids. I don't know. That could be a reason. I'm giving you all the ridiculous reasons why you don't have any money or you just start out in life. But why do you have such a bad credit score if you just started out? We don't teach credit score in school, which we should. We're going to continue this on the 860 show at 11 a.m. So if you want to listen to that, I've got a lot of information for you on this. And I just want to say take care and thanks for being beautiful on the inside.
11: 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Ed is owner of Paracom.

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4: Breaking news this hour at Town Hall. I'm Bob Agnew in Washington. Is Russia hiding the truth about a possible case of the plague in Siberia? It's not confirmed, but Moscow has informed the WHO of the death of a researcher at a plague research facility in Siberia. But the WHO says no case of the plague has been registered by Moscow. But under WHO regulations, countries are expected to inform the world body of any events that may constitute a public health emergency to the international community. That includes unusual disease outbreaks. It's garnering the attention of many onlookers. Some security analysts warned that tensions over Britain's approach to Iran and Islamist groups could strain its alliance with the U.S.
5: In a recent Wall Street Journal piece, Dominic Green argues that alleged activity by Iran-linked and Hamas figures in Britain, alongside concerns about the Muslim Brotherhood, raises questions about security cooperation. It also points to reports of U.S. B-1 bombers being relocated to a British base as a sign of growing unease.
4: That is Ron Taylor reporting. President Trump has been calling for new leadership in Kiev as he seeks an end to the war between Russia and Ukraine. Lisa Carton has more.
6: Speaking to reporters Saturday, Trump reacted to Zelensky's criticism it would only prolong the war in Ukraine.
7: I suggest they get a new leader who can make a deal, because he could have made many deals and for some reason he never does. And let me go a step further. If I were president, you wouldn't have ever had that war. That war would have never started.
6: Trump made the comment as he was departing the White House Saturday for a GOP rally in Tennessee. On Friday, Trump said Russia will immediately supply over 300,000 tons of diesel fuel to the American and global marketplace after he concluded what he called a highly successful discussion with Russian President Vladimir Putin. Trump called it a great announcement for diesel prices for Americans. I'm Lisa Carton.
4: More on these stories at townhall.com.
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4: The stage is set for the Major League Baseball Championship Series. The National League Series starts today when the Los Angeles Dodgers

0: pay a visit to the Milwaukee Brewers. Milwaukee will host the first two games of their best-of-seven series. In the American League, the Cleveland Guardians defeated the Chicago White Sox on Saturday to advance. White Sox second baseman Chase Mydraw talked about why they struggled as a lineup.
1: You know, there was a good at-bat, and we just kind of, you know, couldn't get that big hit. Today, kind of couldn't get anything going. That was probably the best I've seen, you know, Gavin pitch.
0: Guardians reliever Kate Smith says it feels great to celebrate with the team.
2: So much fun just to celebrate with not only the guys who are on the field in uniform, not only the guys who are in the dugout, but all the staff behind the scene. There's a lot of people who make this possible.
0: And the Guardians move on to play the Tampa Bay Rays in the L.A. Championship Series. The winners of each championship series will meet up in the World Series. Breaking news and analysis at townhall.com. President Trump this past week honored tech leaders and scientists at the Golden Age of Innovation Summit in Washington. He said the honorees helped to keep American innovation ahead of the pack.
3: We live in an age of American wonders and technological marvels. And with the help of the brilliant men and women here today, we will always be on top. There's nobody that can compete with us. Nobody.
0: The president awarded Elon Musk and other American innovators the nation's highest honors for scientific and technological achievement. A man is dead after being attacked by a tiger at a British wildlife park. South Yorkshire police say the man entered a Siberian tiger enclosure at the Yorkshire Wildlife Park on Saturday afternoon. He suffered serious injuries and was pronounced dead at the scene. Despite medical efforts, officials say the tiger was unharmed. More on these stories at townhall.com.
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2: 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I'm your host, Alex Sipkarian. 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So let's talk about what happened this week. Why did gold get hit? Look, at one point, we saw a sharp pullback that we haven't seen in months. Now, why is that happening? Is this a good opportunity to buy the dip? Or should we just sit on the sideline and get some more clarity? Look, when you have the treasury yields, when the rates go up, when you see that the pressure from the war continues to raise oil prices, and that will put some more pressure on inflation down the line. In the short term, folks, this is creating a stronger demand to the dollar. Because the world buys oil with petrodollar. And all of this is happening while Wall Street is starting to maybe reconsider what the Federal Reserve might do next. So naturally, a lot of people called me and asked me the same question. Alex, why did the gold price fall this week? I'll answer that today. But I actually think that there is a better question to ask. Because if you think about with everything that should be working against gold right now, why is gold still trading above 4,100, almost 4,200 an ounce? Think about that. Because investors right now can earn a meaningful yield from government bonds. The government is paying you about 5.5% just to put your money in a 10-year treasury bond. We know that the dollar is strengthening in the short term. And historically, when the bond yields go up and the dollar gets stronger, that is a competition for gold. But yet, gold is standing very strong. So maybe the story isn't simply that gold took a hit this week. Maybe the story is what has changed underneath the gold market. Because traders are obsessed about the Fed meeting and what the next interest rate decision might be. But the smart money, the central banks, they're already thinking about the next decade. See, Wall Street watches tomorrow's rate decision. They're watching what's happening with the 10-year treasury bonds. But some of the largest reserves manager in the world, they're asking what they want to actually have for the next 5-10 years. See, that's a different perspective. That's a completely different mindset. And this is why the conversation gets interesting. Because when we break down the market, I want to talk about something very important. And that's really the metals ownership mindset. Unlike any other investment, when you think about why should I even consider investing in gold when Wall Street or my financial advisor is discouraging me, when banks would prefer me keeping my cash with them as opposed to investing in gold. And here's a quick story. This just happened again this week, folks. If you've been listening to the show, you know that I'm a former banker. I've been in financial services for 25 years. I've been with Allegiance Gold almost a decade now. What was interesting to me is that my personal bank is very much aware of Allegiance Gold. And just the other day, I was making a purchase. I was sending a wire. I just got a call from the bank saying, Mr. Epkarian, we just want to make sure. And by the way, here's how it starts. They'll introduce themselves and they'll say, this is from the fraud prevention department. You know, the average person, when they hear the word fraud prevention, they get scared. So the whole point is that the bank knows very well that I work for Allegiance Gold, that I had made investment with Allegiance Gold, yet they noticed that a wire was sent from my personal bank to Allegiance Gold and I was questioned from the fraud prevention department. See, the reason why I want to talk about the mindsets of gold, it took me years to understand that. Because when you drink the Kool-Aid, when you get doctrinated to work in corporate America and corporate banking, all you know is that stocks, bonds, mutual funds, real estate, those are the options. But the more you understand money, the more you understand that our dollars are just fiat, they're paper-based. It's no wonder that governments like inflation. We're never going to pay down the debt. We're never going to pay it down, folks. But what we're going to do is we're going to lower the impact of that debt. This is exactly why the governments like inflation. I mean, this is not a conspiracy theory. This is just simple concept of how to create inflation and how to benefit from inflation. So the core concept of owning metal, as opposed to just simply reacting to the price, you want to start understanding why you should own it first. And if you compare gold investments to, let's say, your stock portfolio, there will be a time where you will be disappointed, and there will be a time where you're going to be excited and ecstatic, and you're going to feel like you're the smartest person when it comes to investments. Because last year, gold was up almost 69-70%. The year prior, gold was up 29-30%. Year to date, if we look at where we started the year in 2026 and where we are right now, we're slightly down about a couple percent. Now, does that mean all of a sudden that gold is not a good investment? The first thing you have to focus on, does gold even make sense to me? Recently, we celebrated my second son's fifth birthday. And for the last 5 years, on October 1st, I've been buying him an ounce of gold. Same thing on Christmas, same thing for his christening. Anytime my in-laws and my parents would want to get a gift, I basically made a plan to say, hey, let's just put some money aside and get some gold. So fast forward, I was just doing the math, and today he has roughly about 12 ounces of gold. And what I want to share with you about that 12 ounce is that it was never about predicting the price of gold. In fact, I think that's one of the most important lessons I can give you today about building and protecting your wealth and thinking strategically about how to position. And before the show ends, I'm also going to give you three questions I want you to ask any gold company, including Allegiance Gold, before you buy an ounce of gold. Because here's something that I've learned after years in this business and seeing a lot of clients' portfolios, is that you can absolutely be right about gold and still buy the wrong product and unnecessarily pay high premiums. So folks, today, let's talk about the market. Let's talk about the institutions and the investor mindset. And ultimately, how to make a smarter decision with the money you worked hard to build. Just real quick, the show is obviously sponsored by Allegiance Gold. And in the next couple of weeks, there will be three consecutive events. Number one, there will be a breakfast with Jennifer Horn. It will be here at our Calabasas office on Friday morning. Stop by, see us, enjoy the live broadcasting of the morning answer with Jennifer Horn. Saturday, Jennifer and I will be live taking some questions about the idea of investing in gold. And now on Sunday, the 18th, we're going to have a Wealth Summit in-person seminar at the Glendale Station. Now, if you can make it to any of those 3 days, great. If you'd like to schedule your appointment and kind of get the blueprint, the insights, the resources on the three questions that I always bring up, or even first determine if gold is the right fit for your portfolio, we have built this tool that it takes about 60 seconds. Once you answer them, you'll get a report without any commitment, without any obligation. 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Now, the number to call us here is 855-510-4653. 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So this week we had a nice pullback in the price of gold after the UN meetings and President Trump basically saying to Iran, we don't have a deal, and the price of oil stayed relatively high. And as we finished the quarter, timing is interesting. September 30th is the quarter end. More importantly, it's the fiscal year end of the government. Now we're going to talk about the new fiscal year starting on October 1st. And make no mistake, folks, we're going to hear about debt ceiling. We're going to hear about budgets, deficits. So that trend is expected to continue. And as that continues, we're going to have a little bit more pressure where the government needs to intervene again. And it's the way it's going to intervene is either buy back its own debt, the Federal Reserve print more money and create the liquidity that we need. Every time we go through this quarter end, it's always good to kind of look back and compare and reassess. For the first 9 months of the year, the market, the S&P 500, is roughly up about 11%. Gold is actually down about 2%. Now, keep in mind that last year, gold was up 69% and the year before 30%. And by the end of the year, you have a lot of analysts and bankers are still forecasting 5,000 plus for the price of gold. So the current level of about 4,200 with the trajectory of 5,000, you still have a nice momentum of about 15 to 20% upside. What's interesting is that gold typically performs better during the second half of the year in comparison to the first part of the year. Now that the fiscal year of the government is done, now that central banks have made their decisions very clear that they have been buying the dip, as a matter of fact, the dip presents an opportunity for them to get more ounces with the same dollar amount and strategically reposition them. When you think about these central banks, the main one is obviously China. China was reported that what they bought is actually, according to Goldman, they might have double that amount. You've heard me talk about how they must know something that we don't. Let me ask you an investor type of question for a second, and I want you to think about this. What are you trying to protect over the next 5, 10, maybe 20 years? Because when I come across an interesting discussion about central banks and gold, and the part that really gets my attention isn't that central banks have been accumulating gold. We know that. It's really how differently they think about that decision. Because a lot of individuals think about their investments like a trader. They're looking at the short-term fluctuation, the latest economic numbers, the job report, the inflation data, what happened to the economy this week, what's going on with this AI investments. President Trump gathered the AI club together to communicate and demonstrate that we are behind this. We're going to continue to make the investments. But a central bank has a completely different time horizon. They're thinking, what will happen to the currency in the next 5 years from now? They're thinking about the impact of the geopolitical relationship that will change trades, that will change policies. What's going to happen to inflation if it stays higher than expected? And essentially, what happens if confidence in government debt changes? Because as you think about a lot of the central banks, and I don't want to digress too much on this topic, I covered it last week. The European Central Bank is ahead of us when it comes to this digitalization path of with their currency, because they understand that money is changing. So the institutions that are building the rules of money, of how it works, they're having a different type of conversation, folks. They're not like traders watching the clock. They're thinking, they're looking at the calendar. They're thinking a decade. And I think there's a lesson here for the average investor. Specifically, if you're someone in your 50s, 60s, 70s, and you don't want to just blindly copy the central banks just because I'm talking about it and say, okay, great, Alex mentioned central banks are buying gold. I've been thinking about gold and I want to diversify my portfolio. Before we even get there, first, I'm big on this question. What's the financial, like, I guess, what's the why behind gold for you? Is it the fact that you're concerned about inflation? Maybe the loss of the dollar's buying power? Maybe you're getting at a point where you're not trusting the banks. Let's not forget, in February, April, and March of 2023, we had three banks that failed. Silicon Valley Bank, and the government had to intervene. Maybe you feel like there's this volatility in the market and that this AI bubble is getting bigger. Speaking about bubble, so the morning of my son's birthday, we woke up early, my wife and I, and we're just preparing the decoration. And my wife asked me, she said, hey, can you help me with the balloons? I said, yeah, no problem. So here I am. I grabbed the balloon. I'm blowing in it. And I got carried away. And then all of a sudden, it just popped. The alarm went off. The kids woke up. It kind of defeated the whole purpose of the element of surprise. But to my surprise is that every bubble, every balloon, after a while, if you keep on putting air in it, there's a certain capacity. It's going to pop. I'm not suggesting that the AI bubble is going to pop now, tomorrow, or next day. But some of the numbers that we're seeing is that there's been a lot of investments. We're not getting return on investment yet. So if you feel that there is a level of uncertainty in the market, the first step is for you to determine the why aspect. When you think about your income, the money that you generate has a role, has a purpose. When you think about your retirement accounts or your wealth, you have to have a different bucket. There has to be different needs. A part of it needs that growth. A part of it needs the income. A part of it needs the liquidity, specifically when you're going to start taking a required minimum distribution. But I do think that you should borrow some of the questions that central banks are asking about. Let me ask you a simple question. The last 6 years, forget about the year 2000, the 2008 saga, forget about that for a second. Just the last 6 years alone. Do you think the value of money went up or went down? You know the answer, that the value of money went down. The next question is, do you know what caused it? Because if you have an indication of the last 6 years where the fundamental problem stemmed by creating more money, diluting the money, lowering the value of our money, and here we are dealing with the impact of inflation, what do you think the next 5-10 years, what's going to be the trend in the future about the value of our money, given the fact that it's just paper and it's not backed by anything? Do you think the value of the money all of a sudden is going to go up, or is it going to continue the pressure of getting devalued even further? Folks, gold has a job, and that job is to be a store of value. The mistake that a lot of investors make is expecting every asset that they own in their portfolio to do the same exact job. It's like building a football team with 11 quarterbacks. You might have a lot of talent, but you're missing a defense. Don't make every dollar do the same job. Part of your money can be positioned for growth. Another part can be positioned for income. But there is a part that needs to be positioned differently. Specifically, because we don't know exactly what the future is going to look like. This is diversification, folks. If you want to learn more about how central banks, strategic investors, the ones that have built wealth over decade and they want to make sure that it's there for them when they need it, if you want to learn how they do that and how strategically they add gold to their portfolio, give us a call at 855-510-4653. 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Your age matters. Your income level matters. The size of your portfolio matters. 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Whether this is for a legacy for the family, whether you want to have an asset that's a little bit of a private, or you want to diversify away from paper. All of those reasons will be discussed first. 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That's 855-510-4653. Stay with me. When we get back, we're going to talk about the mindset of the investor now and how to take advantage of the dip of the gold and silver market.

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2: With SRN News, I'm Bob Agnew in Washington. Southern California is preparing for more coastal flooding as Tropical Storm Rachel threatens the Southwest. The National Weather Service has issued a coastal flood warning through this afternoon with a high surf advisory and waves up to 7 feet. Beaches along the coasting beach have been deemed to be unsafe already because of high surf. At least four people have lost their lives after the first hurricane of the Atlantic season made landfall. Hurricane Isaias hit the Florida Panhandle Friday night, where it caused damage that has been described as catastrophic. The storm weakened as it moved inland, but continued to cause damage, including widespread power losses. Nine people dead, including two children, after a mass shooting in Pennsylvania. Authorities say a gunman fired shots outside of a house in Erie Friday night, killing two people. The gunman then headed inside, and a standoff ensued with Erie police and SWAT teams, with more shots fired inside the home. More on these stories at srnnews.com.
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8: Welcome back to the Allegiance Gold Show, folks. This is your host, Alex of Carrion. During the first part of the show, we talked about what happened to gold last week, and how and why central banks are strategically positioning themselves and have been buying the dip. I'm often asked, why should I invest in gold, Alex? And instead of me giving reasons, I basically say, here's why I've been investing in gold for decades now. It boils down to three simple aspects: protection, growth, and independence. You're going to say protection. Well, gold is no longer bad times investments. Like, years ago, I would hear things like, oh, the government is coming after your money, you got to have some gold. Folks, the government is coming after our money through inflation. They're not reaching to our pockets to grab our dollars. They're just taking away the buying power. So if you want to be able to protect yourself from economic uncertainties, whether it's the inflation, the buying power, maybe setback in the market, or even the banks, protection, gold does that. See, many of us, we spend decades building our wealth because we know about stocks, we know about real estate, we know that a business, if, you know, that could give you the most amount of dividend if it's growing. But at some point, you have to start shifting the question and thinking about, how much of whatever I'm building, I'm able to actually keep, I'm able to actually own. Okay? Keeping is the protection aspect. Owning is the independence concept. See, physical gold is tangible asset, something that you can hold and own. Folks, it's an asset that eliminates this counterparty risk. And let me explain what I mean by that. When you have money in the bank, your risk is the bank. So imagine one day you wake up and you can't log into your account. Or you try to go down to your local bank and you find it to be seized by the regulators. By the way, this is not a far-fetched idea. It happened to IndyMac Bank back in July of 2008 in Encino, California. And we saw a couple other banks failed in 2023, where the regulators and the government had to intervene, most notably Silicon Valley Bank. So here, your money, where it belongs to you, it is controlled by that financial institution. I mean, ask yourself this. When was it the last time you wanted to pull money out and you didn't get friction? So between you and your money is the bank. That is the risk. Think about your stocks. I was explaining this concept to my son the other day that, you know, you want to invest in real estate. You want to invest in gold and silver. That's given for us. You want to invest in stocks long term. And he said, what do you mean by stocks? Because, you know, when my older son is 7.5 years old and he likes to hold and touch and see things. So real estate, he understands this is a house. This is an apartment complex. Gold and silver, he can hold it. Money, he can look at a Benjamin Franklin and at least he can touch it. But this concept of a stock, he did not understand. He said, how do you own a company that you don't own? I said, well, you own a share. What is a share? Well, you have a ownership stake on the profit and the dividend and of that company. Anyhow, it was long story short. As I was explaining it to him, it got to a point where he just got confused. You know, when you get a look that, hey, I'm trying to follow you, but I don't get it. And that's when it hit me that in actuality, I don't own that stock because my money is in the brokerage. That brokerage account actually has the custody and the actual ownership of that stock. I have a claim to it, but I don't own it outright. See how there's a layer between your money and the end? Think about a bond. When you buy a government bond, you're depending on the government to pay back the borrowed money with some interest. Then there is that interest rate fluctuation. Or if you think about a real estate rental property, the value of that property is going to be influenced by the tenant. If your tenant does not pay, then that value is going to drop and it's going to be difficult for you to get a better loan from the bank. This is the concept that strategic investors, central banks utilize, where they want to control, where they want to own the asset. I'll give you a hint. Recently, a couple of weeks ago, I talked about how the Netherlands moved almost 86 tons of its gold out of the U.S. into close to their backyard. And they called it crisis preparedness. Because their gold was owned by, it was stored, I should say, in New York and Canada. This idea of eliminating counterparty risk is you want the least amount of layers between you and your money. Ideally, you want to be as close as possible to the gold itself. So there's no layer between you and your money. That's how you eliminate that unnecessary counterparty risk. And when you think about the growth aspect of gold, let's just look at the scoreboard, folks. In the last 26 years, gold has been up almost 17 times. I remember in the year 2000, gold was about 250. And right now, we're around 4,200 and some change. And the forecast by year end is 5,000. By the way, this is a very conservative forecast. Unlike the 10,000 gold gurus that have been pushing for. And I talked about the program where there's a difference in just forecasting and projecting and the assumptions that they use. So my order is this: protection, growth, and independence. You know, what you get when you invest gold is that peace of mind, that the piece of your asset is something that is in your control. Yes, you're diversified. Yes, you're not depending on the banks. Yes, Wall Street doesn't want you to invest in gold because they want to own what you have and they want to be in control as opposed to you being in control. That independence is not only against Wall Street, it's against the government, it's against the banking system. It's just you independently having that asset. That's why diversifying in gold the right way matters. It's not about fear. It's not about having this false sense of urgency. 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I know that many of you have worked hard for your money. 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And this is the strategic conversation that you're going to have when you call the good folks at Allegiance Gold. Their number is 855-510-GOLD. That's 855-510-4653. Now, you can also visit mygoldreport.com. 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It'll allow you to schedule an appointment directly with me. The intention would be for you to get a second opinion, whether you've invested in gold before and you have some questions and you need a little bit more clarity, whether you're unsure where to start. You have some questions. You might say, Alex, of the three things that you've mentioned, you know, one of them kind of makes sense, but I have questions about the other two. The conversation was where we typically start. And before doing anything, the whole concept is to determine your purpose, your why. Thereafter, we'll talk about the right way of positioning. But really, the biggest value that a lot of clients get walking in is they have no idea about gold. They walk out saying, okay, I have clarity. I know what my next steps are, and I'm confident with the steps. And this is why when you look at some of the reviews that Allegiance Gold has accumulated, you know, real quick, Allegiance Gold has been in business for almost a decade. Yes, they have an A-plus with the Better Business Bureau, AAA with the Business Consumer Alliance, 4.9 stars on Trustpilot. Yes, they've been chosen the best overall gold IRA company nationwide by Money.com. These accolades are the byproduct of a lot of the work. And, you know, just like Rome was not built overnight, one of the things that I can tell you with the relationship that we have with our clients is the fact that we understand the asset. Gold itself has taught us that this is a mid to long term. That is the strategy. Tactics are driven by that. We don't look at this as a acquisition and transaction and done. Here's one of the reviews that I have here that I want to share with you. I'm impressed with their honesty and ability to answer a question, which are things I have not found with other gold dealers. They've taken the time, quite a long time, with a lot of effort to get my account straight from other broker dealers starting in September of 2025, and I'm still not done. I would highly recommend Allegiance Gold to anybody looking to invest in gold IRAs or direct ownership. This is a review not too long ago. Folks, big part of what we're doing as of late is I feel like a lot of there's no shortage of why people should invest in gold. But there is a lack of having a good relationship with a dealer. We're getting a lot of business from other dealers where the client has not been satisfied either with the delivery time, the product, lack of clarity. And this is why we always talk about truth before transaction. Now, why Allegiance Gold? It shouldn't be because of all the accolades that I've mentioned. Those are the byproduct of our work. I want to give you the three questions that you should ask. And I love when a client calls in and they ask me those questions. It tells me that they are intentional. It tells me that this decision is important to them. And what we've shared, the resources and education, it has done its purpose. So the first question is, you want to understand what you are buying. The second question is, you want to understand what you're paying. And the third question is, if you were to sell it back to a dealer, how much they would pay you back? Let's break down each of these questions. What am I buying? The last thing you want to do, folks, is select the wrong product. The wrong product will cost, and that cost will show down the line. Imagine you don't understand what products to invest, and you go along with a suggestion of an individual without you being able to compare prices, without you being able to see online what it looks like and why it is. Simply going along with a story of a sales representative to find out a few months after or years after that, hold on a second, gold has gone up 50%, but my account has only gone up 10, 20%, or sometimes I'm still breaking even. How is that even possible? It boils down to what you're investing in first. So here are the things that you want to avoid. You want to avoid collectible products. Unless you're a collector and you know what you're getting yourself into. I have some collectible products. I'm very intentional with it. But that is a small bucket that it doesn't have the same philosophy of the other products. Like for instance, if your intention is to diversify, protect, grow, you might be better off having investment-grade bullion products as opposed to pre-1934 numismatic collectible product. Now, why is that? For the same dollar amount, you might get much less ounces with the numismatic coin. A numismatic coin is a collector coins. These coins are no longer in production. They're limited in supply and whatever the population of that gold is. And there's a lot of variables that comes into play. The mint state, the quality, which year was minted, which mint produced it. So in a nutshell, to help you avoid making this mistake, you want to understand what you're buying. That's why we've put together a catalog that basically explains the difference. Like I said, you want to focus on investment-grade bullion product if you're looking for maximizing your ounce basis. What does that mean? The more gold you have, as the price of gold and silver goes up, you're going to see all of that reflected on your end. So yes, it's very, very important for you to understand the product. I just gave you a glimpse of one of the products that you should consider avoiding if your intention is to utilize an IRA and grow and maximize your ounce basis. Now, the second question, oh, by the way, real quick, if you want to get access to that coin catalog, all the details, you can visit our website or you can just reach us out at 855-510-4653. 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So the second question, again, it's the idea of what am I paying? Before you pay, you need to understand what is the price of gold traded. A reputable dealer on their website will have the live spot price or the melt value. The spot price is simply the metal content. It is not the value of the product, but it's important for you to know that spot price because your objective is to kind of minimize the gap. So I'll give you an example. When the spot price of gold today is at $4,200, does it make sense for you to pay $7,000 for an ounce of gold? Now, when I give you those two numbers, it's easy for you to make a decision. But if you don't have clarity, if you don't know what the spot price is, and if you don't know what you're buying and what you're paying, then you're making a blind decision. You might listen to this and say, Alex, this is very simple. I mean, it should be common sense. But you know how many portfolios I've seen where folks have made the wrong decision just because they did not have that input, they didn't have that information readily available, and they went along with the recommendation of the dealer? Now, again, let me be very clear. There are some good, reputable dealers. And there are dealers that, in my professional opinion, are overcharging because of their business practice, because of their business plan. Look, I get it. If you have a too much celebrity endorsements and you want to pay extremely high commission to your salespeople and you have high marketing expense, your operational expense are much higher and you need to have a more margin to cover that. But see, years ago, we decided to focus on what matters to the client. How can we maximize your ounce basis? How could you get a fair pricing where you can compare in real time? And instead of you being surprised after you make the investment, in real time, you should have the ability to understand where you stand. This is why selecting the right product and making sure that you're paying a fair price matters. And last but not least is the question, if I were to sell it back to you, what would you pay me? Because once you understand the difference between what a dealer pays you and what you are paying, that is the profit of the dealer. And a dealer has to make a profit to be able to sustain their operation and service your account. But wouldn't you want to know what's that going to cost out of the gate, as opposed to being surprised afterwards? This is the power of these three questions. And by the way, I encourage you to use that against any dealer. If you get straight answers, both verbal and in writing, and something that they can show you, great. You found a good, reputable dealer. If you don't like the answers and you're not getting anything in writing where you don't understand what the spot price is, what the retail value is, and if you were to sell it back, what that value is going to be, then that should be a red flag. By the way, we've put together a checklist that not only gives you those three questions that I shared, but also a checklist of how to evaluate dealer A versus dealer B. Because at the end of the day, when you're buying a commodity, folks, whether it's through a retirement account, a direct purchase, the product comes from the source. United States Mint, the Royal Canadian Mint, the Perth Mint, the British Mint. These are the sovereign mints that are producing the product. A dealer like Allegiance Gold is simply distributing the product. But instead of us just being in the business of distribution, we're in the trust business. We understand that this takes time. We understand that this is an alternative for your existing financial system. And because money is changing and money is changing fast, the importance of alternative investments are becoming so evident, whether it's to protect, preserve, to grow, to have this layer of independence and privacy within your assets. As you're doing the right thing for your portfolio, you want to make sure that you're choosing the right products and the right firm. It's our hope that by us adding value and providing you all the resources to make a well-informed decision, that you will choose to work with Allegiance Gold. And for you to get hold of them, call them at 855-510-4653. That's 855-510-4653. And right now, with any qualified investment above $50,000, you qualify up to $2,500 in promotional metals. And when you invest $100,000 or more, either through a retirement account or a direct delivery, you will qualify up to $5,000 in promotional bonus gold or silver. Now, these promotional offers, there's a reason why I don't mention that at the beginning of the show. If you've spent almost 45, 50 minutes listening to me, I appreciate you. Your time is valuable. I want to make sure that I've added some value that you can walk away with that one thing that will allow you to have the confidence in you making the right decision. The intention of the offer is for you to take advantage of the current dip. We believe that metals are poised for their long-term super cycle growth. This 4,200 movement from 4,400, that $200 setback that we saw in gold, we believe it's an opportunity. Opportunity is taken when you take some action. Before you take action, cross the T's, dot the I's, make sure that this is the right investment. Make sure that you determine the right allocation, that it's right for you, and make sure you select the right product. With that being said, folks, here's a takeaway that I want you to have from this show. You don't want to build your financial future around one headline or one market move or one prediction. We know that markets change, interest rates change, currencies change, policy change, but the purpose of your money should stay clear. For me, gold comes down to three simple things: protection, growth, and independence. Not because gold goes up in a straight line. It doesn't. Not because I think you should put everything in gold. You shouldn't. But because when you spend 20, 30, 40 years building wealth, it may make sense to ask whether a portion of it should be positioned differently. And if you've been thinking about that question, call the good folks at Allegiance Gold at 855-510-GOLD. That's 855-510-4653. This is Alex Zipkarian. God bless. Have a great weekend. I'll see you next week.

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4: Breaking news this hour at Town Hall. I'm Bob Agnew in Washington. Southern California is preparing for more coastal flooding as Tropical Storm Rachel threatens the Southwest. The National Weather Service has issued a coastal flood warning through this afternoon at a high surf advisory with waves of up to 7 feet. 8 structures along the coast in Long Beach have been deemed unsafe because of the high surf. Meanwhile, many people in Florida in need of a hot meal and other help after Hurricane Isaias made landfall this weekend. Gary LeBlanc is with Mercy Chefs and says they're setting up operations in Panama City and Live Oak.
5: And we will do anything that it takes to get to where we're needed.
4: Mercy Chef says they'll be serving up hot meals.
5: We make arrangements with food purveyors ahead of time. Many of them have the same call to serve that we do. And so they've loaded through the night, and they have drivers on the road now, and they will get to us with those deliveries so we can begin feeding.
4: More than 400,000 customers in Florida alone still without power after Isaias was downgraded to a post-tropical cyclone overnight. A dietary supplement for babies has been voluntarily recalled due to its alcohol content. Pacific Health Sciences announced this week the company is voluntarily recalling one of the lots of its Baby's Magic Tea brand Baby Sleep Gripe Water after FDA testing revealed the alcohol inside. The NYPD has a man in custody allegedly who slashed 2 people while barricading himself inside a Queens apartment.
6: One cop responding to the scene just before midnight fired off a round as officers tried to get into the Edgemere apartment. No one was injured. Once inside, police found a 53-year-old man slashed on his hand and arms and a 57-year-old woman with wounds to her hand and feet. The alleged slasher, age 52, was taken into custody. The 2 victims were taken to Jamaica Hospital in stable condition. I'm Larry Kofsky.
4: More at townhall.com.
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4: The stage is set for the Major League Baseball Championship Series. The National League Series gets underway today when the Los Angeles Dodgers pay a visit to the Milwaukee Brewers. Milwaukee will be hosting the first 2 games of their best-of-7 series. In the American League, the Cleveland Guardians defeated the Chicago White Sox on Saturday to advance. White Sox second baseman Chase Medroth talks about why they struggled as a lineup.
9: You know, there was a good at-bat, and just kind of, you know, couldn't get that big hit. Today, kind of couldn't get anything going. That was probably the best I've seen, you know, Gavin pitch.
4: Guardians reliever Kate Smith says it feels great to celebrate with the team.
10: It's so much fun just to celebrate with not only the guys who are on the field in uniform, not only the guys who are in the dugout, but all the staff behind the scene. There's a lot of people who make this possible.
4: The Guardians will play the Tampa Bay Rays. The winners of each of the championship series will then meet in the World Series. Breaking news and analysis at townhall.com. President Trump on Thursday honored tech leaders and scientists at the Golden Age of Innovation Summit here in Washington.
11: So I just want to thank everybody for being here. It's such a big day in the world of science and the world of technology. This is the biggest day there is. This is the whole ball game. If you happen to be doing what you do, this is it. This is where you want to be. And I want to congratulate our winners.
4: The president awarded Elon Musk and other American innovators the nation's highest honors for scientific

0: and technological achievement at the Donald J. Trump Institute of Peace. The president said he marveled at what seems to be on the horizon, including further exploration of space and on the moon, as well as advanced nuclear power technology. Other honorees at that event included Google's co-founder, Sergey Brin, along with NVIDIA CEO, Jensen Huang. You'll find breaking news and analysis at Town Hall.
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8: 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It was an eventful weekend for my wife and my daughter, who is attending Chapman University. It was homecoming, and my wife had the joy of flying down on Friday and spending Saturday at Chapman and spending Sunday with my daughter. Going around doing, just doing mom and daughter stuff. I'm very jealous. I will be the first one to say I'm very jealous that my wife got to go see my girl. But, you know what? Somebody had to stay home and keep the home fires burning, take care of the cats, stuff like that. So that's what I did this weekend. I pretty much hung around the house, did some work on Saturday, and, then got my wife at the airport late last night to bring her home so that she could be back in her own home. Now, if you haven't heard my show before, my name is Attorney Robert P. Bergman. I go by Bob, so you can always call me Bob. I'm an estate planning attorney. I've been practicing here in Santa Clara County since the end of 1980, so I'm coming up on 46 years in the practice of law, even though I took a couple of years and I went inactive while I went and worked inside Comerica Bank in their institutional trust department as a vice president and business development officer. But for all the rest of the time, since December of 1980, I've been practicing law, and most of my career has been involved in the field of estate planning. In fact, for the last 15 years, I've been a board-certified specialist in estate planning, trust, and probate law, as certified by the State Bar of California Board of Legal Specialization. Attorneys can have specializations just like doctors can, for example, and I'm board-certified in estate planning. And in the world of California law and attorneys that do estate planning, specialists represent a very small percentage of the total amount of attorneys that do, quote, estate planning. Most of the attorneys that do estate planning, meaning wills and trusts, are not specialists in the field. It doesn't mean that they do a poor job, but it does mean that they don't have the specific training or even necessarily the dedication to become a board-certified specialist, which means they may not necessarily be up on the most recent planning techniques and issues that are constantly arising in the world of estate planning. If someone tries to convince you that doing planning for yourself, oh, it's as easy as going to a website and filling out a form or getting a book at Barnes & Noble or some other bookstore, or like I'm seeing more and more showing up in my Facebook feed, more and more companies are trying to get people to do their planning working through some random website on Facebook instead of sitting down and working face-to-face with an attorney who is specialized in the field. Just like I would never recommend that anybody try and operate on themselves or do brain surgery on themselves or try to fix a modern car on yourself, which is virtually impossible, or try to build a house by yourself. There's all kinds of things where we really should use people who specialize in something as the person to assist us. There's things I do on my own. I'm the first one to admit it. But that's because I have studied certain things for a long time. I am very, very comfortable working with websites. I'm very comfortable working with technology. I've been using technology, especially in the world of computers, since the beginning of the personal computer. Largely self-taught because when personal computers first started, there were no training courses, there were no PC for dummies books, nothing existed. You had to kind of figure it out on your own, and I did a lot of that. And I still do a lot of that today. I still do a lot of technology things on my own because I worked on it and applied it and studied for many, many years. But there are plenty of things in the world of technology I will not attempt on my own because I know I don't have the skill set. Estate planning is similar to that. I spent many, many years becoming an estate planning attorney. I spent a lot of time and effort getting the qualifications together to even sit for and take the specialization examination, which in many ways was harder than the bar examination to become an attorney in the first place. It took me more time and more effort to get specialized in estate planning than to become an attorney in the first place. Now, I know you're probably surprised to hear that, but it's really, really true. There's a reason why in the medical profession there are specialist surgeons, there are dermatologists, there are podiatrists who work with our feet. All of those specialties means additional training, additional rotations in hospitals and medical practices, additional study above and beyond what is necessary to become a general practice doctor. It's the same thing in law. A lot of attorneys that promote that they do estate planning are general practice attorneys. You'll see if you go to a website and you see that an attorney does estate planning and family law and business organizations and personal injury and a couple of other things, that attorney is a general practitioner, not a specialist likely in any one of those practice areas, but more like the attorneys that we had back in the day, back when we had, you know, smaller rural communities, where you might have two lawyers in the whole county. And if you wanted to sue somebody, you hired one lawyer, and then the person you sued hired the other lawyer in the county, and they went to court, so they were constantly in court fighting on opposite sides of cases. But as was often the case in a small county, when the courtroom was done and everything, the two lawyers would go out and have dinner together because they were best friends. They were the only two lawyers in the county. Their bar association was just the two of them. You know, so that was kind of That's an older style practice. Nowadays, though, estate planning has gotten so complicated. Even what seems to be a simple trust or a simple situation is not simple anymore. And so I suggest to people, they should get educated first about just what estate planning is and what we're trying to accomplish and what we're trying to avoid. And to help people, I've created 3 on-demand webinars that can be accessed 24 hours a day at my website at LawBob, LawBob.com. If you go there and look in the up top menu for webinars, you can click on that and see a description of my 3 webinars aimed at 3 different audiences. The first one is estate planning for busy parents, which is for those that have 1 or more minor children. Then there's the living trust webinar for couples, which is for married couples. And then there's the living trust webinar for individuals, which is for those who are unmarried, widowed, divorced, or maybe in a partnership of some kind, an unmarried couple, or registered domestic partnership couple, or someone who's married but has substantial separate property assets that they want to plan for separate from the marriage that they're in. Those are available 24 hours a day. Go get educated. If you decide you want to work with me, there's instructions at the end of each webinar on how to move forward on working with Bob to do your planning for you. But if you decide not to work with me, that's okay too. I want people to get educated about estate planning so that they realize it's more complicated than you think. Okay, we're coming up on the first break of the show. When we come back, I will continue with the show. This is attorney Bob Bergman, your host of Plan Your Estate Radio.
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8: Hi, welcome back to the second segment of the show today. So I thought I would spend today's show talking in general terms about estate planning and also to a certain extent about the special types of court petitions that I actually handle for families, and some of the things I'm doing to make the information I have more accessible to those here in the Bay Area and also eventually around the entire state of California. Now, as I mentioned in the first segment, I've been doing estate planning a long time. I'm 71 now. I just got myself a neat t-shirt that said, never underestimate a man who is still practicing law in his 70s. That fits me right there. And one of the things that I do quite a bit of and help quite a bit with are special types of court petitions that are designed to deal with two separate and distinct problems involving trusts. Mostly irrevocable trusts, but occasionally revocable trusts, ones that are still in existence because one or more of the people who created the trust is still alive, but perhaps incapacitated. A common situation that comes up here in the state of California and also beyond, but I can only deal with the state of California, is a trust that is created. A living trust, revocable living trust that's created by one or more creators. It could be an individual or it could be a married couple. They create the trust and then maybe they list in a schedule of assets of the trust. Here are the things that we own that are in our trust. And they list their house. They list maybe a rental property. They list some bank accounts at one of the large banks. They list a brokerage account at one of the brokerage houses. And they list some other things. Maybe they list some three gold Kruger Rands or something like that in a safe deposit box. They list all those things, but they never take any action to fund the trust. And you say, fund the trust? What does that mean, Bob? Well, funding a trust is legally what we call it when you transfer the ownership of an asset into the ownership of the trust, or strictly speaking, into the ownership of one or more trustees of the trust. The trustees of the trust are the people who are in charge of the trust, in charge of handling the property in the trust, investing it, distributing it, and following the instructions of the trust. And it's a very common situation where people set up their own trust. They use one of the online services, or they use a book they picked up at a bookstore or something. They have a friend that did a trust 10 years ago or 20 years ago, and they borrow the friend's trust. And nowadays, they can take that and run it through, scan it, and have it converted to text, and they can edit the text, and they can swap in their names for their friend's name and stuff like that. And then they fill that out, they sign it, and they think, okay, we're done. You're not done. If you haven't actually funded the trust, if you consider a living trust as being kind of like a toy box for your toys, an empty toy box. Many of us growing up had a toy box. I didn't actually have a toy box. I had a potato chip tin canister growing up. I was living in Virginia at the time, and they sold potato chips in big tin canisters, kind of like the kind that you pick up now. You can store, you know, big ones with flour or cookies or something. Potato chips came that way. I remember specifically Lay's potato chips came that way. And once you'd finished eating all the potato chips, you had a nice canister with a lid, and you could store things in there. That's where all my Lego went, where my toy soldiers went, where my little cars went. Everything that I played with went in that canister. And it was very handy. I didn't have a lot of toys to play with when I was growing up, but those are the ones that I had. Now, here's the deal, though. If you set up a trust and you don't fund it with anything, you have an empty canister, an empty toy box. And then if somebody dies and they have that empty toy box, but they have instructions that say, this is what was in the toy box, but you never put it in there, well, then what you typically have to do is do one of two things. You have to either go to court using the will that was prepared, typically a pour-over will that directs everything that would otherwise go through the probate process, is to go through the probate process and be turned over to the ownership of the trust. Or if you have sufficient written evidence that you intended something to be owned by your trust, you can hire somebody like me, rather your family can hire somebody like me, to go to court and file what's called a Hegstat petition. A Hegstat petition, H-E-G-G-S-T-A-D. If you're curious about that, you can go to Hegstat Help, that's Hegstat with H-E-L-P.com, and learn more about it. Well, a Hegstat petition is basically to go to court and say, Judge, this person had a trust. They also owned this property. Here's written evidence that they intended that property to be owned by their trust. So, Judge, we're asking for you to sign a court order stating that this property is actually owned by the trust without having to go through the whole probate process. I do these kind of petitions regularly. I do them for people whose trusts are being administered in Santa Clara County. I do them for trusts administered in San Mateo and Contra Costa counties. But here's the key. I do them for trusts being administered anywhere else in the state of California if the trustee and all the beneficiaries of the trust, who are typically the only people interested in the outcome, if they all waive notice and consent to the petition being heard in Santa Clara County. So I can do these petitions in Santa Clara County, even for trusts that are in another part of the state of California. Isn't that amazing? Yes. A lot of my clients from L.A. and Orange and San Diego and Riverside and San Bernardino and Ventura, they think it's really amazing because they can go through the court system here in Santa Clara County and get something like that handled in a couple of weeks instead of taking months and months and months where they're located. So if you're facing a situation like that, or if you have family in another part of the state facing that, or even a friend, send them to HegstatHelp.com. Find out how I might be able to fix that big problem for them. Okay, we're coming up on the mid-show break. When we come back, I'll talk about the other type of petition that I do and when it becomes valuable. This is Attorney Bob Bergman.
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23: SRN News, I'm Mary Rose. President Trump says there is an energy ceasefire in the war between Russia and Ukraine. President Trump made the announcement Sunday in a post on Truth Social, adding that both parties have agreed. Following the announcement, Ukrainian President Zelensky posted on X that Ukraine supports the ceasefire. He went on to say that it's important that Russia supports it as well. It comes just days after President Trump said Russia will supply diesel fuel to the U.S., and President Trump called it a great announcement for diesel prices for Americans. Four people are dead and more than 400,000 customers are still without power after Hurricane Isaias came ashore along the Florida Panhandle Friday night. The powerful storm downed trees and power lines, along with damaging or destroying homes and businesses. This is SRN News.
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8: Yes, and welcome back to the third segment of our show today. So I just finished telling you about the Hegstat petition. By the way, I'm considering having a complete rebuilding of HegstatHelp.com to hopefully make it more user-friendly and easier for people to find. Just as an aside, if you want to do a little experiment, go to ChatGPT, OpenAI, and type in, who is the best Hegstat attorney in San Jose? You might just want to try that as a little experiment. And then follow up and ask, who is the best Hegstat attorney in California? And you might be interested in the results that come back. In any event, I do a lot of these Hegstat petitions. I help a lot of families deal with these issues because fewer things worse than a family being stuck waiting months and months and months in order to get access to assets that were not properly put into someone's trust when they were alive. And so I am very happy to do this and help people out because I know I am helping families in a big way by doing this cleanup after the fact. Now, speaking of cleanup after the fact, let's talk about the other major type of work that I do in the area of irrevocable trusts and court work. There's a section of the probate code, actually two sections. One is probate code section 15403, and one is section 15409. Now, the interesting thing about these code sections is that they have to do with making modifications to existing trusts. Specifically, existing trusts that are irrevocable. Irrevocable. Now, irrevocable generally means that you can't change them. But one of the interesting things here in California is a trust that is irrevocable may be ultimately one of the most changeable and amendable trusts in California. Because if a trust is a revocable trust and there's, say, two trustors, if one of them is incapacitated, generally you cannot amend that trust with only one of the trustors being legally competent to do so. You could do it if you went to court under probate code section 15403. Now, this probate code section allows all of the beneficiaries of an irrevocable trust to petition the court. This is the Superior Court, the probate division in a particular county, to modify the trust or even end or terminate the trust if every beneficiary agrees. Now, the key is, every beneficiary has to give clear consent to make the changes or end the trust, and a formal request must be made with the probate court, a petition to the court. And if there's a beneficiary that's a child or lacks legal capacity, meaning is considered mentally incompetent, or a beneficiary who cannot be located, whose whereabouts are unknown, the court can appoint someone called a guardian ad litem, a guardian at law, to give consent on the behalf of the child or incapacitated person or the missing beneficiary. Now, in general, these court actions, a court will often reject the petition if you're trying to terminate the trust, if keeping the trust active is needed to carry out a, quote, material purpose of the person who created the trust, known as the settlor or trustor, or maybe the settlor's husband and wife, or trustors. Unless you can provide reasons for the change that strongly outweigh that material purpose. So the issue with this California probate code is some counties will not let you petition the court ex parte, meaning without a formal hearing date. They require you to file a hearing, put it on the court's regular court calendar. That could be a few months to many, many months in the future before the court hears it. That's even if everybody is in agreement. Everybody who's an interested party to the trust and the petition, if everybody agrees, it's uncontested. Many counties still require it to go on the regular court calendar. And even there, they may get pushback at the end, pushback from the probate examiner, who's a court attorney, typically representing and advising the judges. That person may come back and make additional demands or say, you know, I need this, I need that, and may make a recommendation to the judge not to grant the petition, even though everybody wants to make the change. It can be infuriating if you're in one of those counties. And I'm looking at you, LA. I'm looking at you, Orange. There are counties that are like that, that are very difficult to get this done. Here's the key. If everybody's on board, if everybody is willing to waive any notice of any hearing, to not have a hearing, if they're willing to consent to the changes being requested for the trust, we can file that as an uncontested ex parte matter in Santa Clara County. No problemo. I do it regularly. And I'll tell you, those who are trying to deal with counties that have clogged up probate courts, difficult probate examiners, that's court attorneys to deal with, and just all kinds of small local rules that can trip you up if you don't follow everything perfectly, you might end up saying, okay, we're not going to grant it. You need to fix this, this, and this, and we will continue this hearing for another 2 months. I've had people tell me they've had petitions that they've spent 10 months or more to get into court to finally get the relief they were requesting. And then they find out, well, I could have done it and gotten you the relief in a couple of weeks. What would you rather do? Get a court order signed in a couple of weeks, or 6, 8, 10 months before you get a court order? And that means you can't have the change in effect until the judge signs the order. And sometimes you need to make a change pretty quickly. But if you can't make it quickly because the court's not willing to hear things without a noticed hearing, and then it's going to be months and months down the line, you can see that can be very, very difficult for a family to try and deal with. Well, that's the other major kind of court petition that I do for people. And it's another big part of my practice. Now, both my Hegstat practice and my trust modification practice, those are practices I'm working on expanding right now. Expanding because I can assist people with both of those types of petitions from anywhere in the state of California if everybody who is an interested party in the outcome of the petition waives notice of a hearing and consents to the petition. That's amazing. So there's probably some of you out there right now listening to this and going, hey, wait a minute. My last parent passed away down in L.A. or in Orange or San Bernardino or some other part of the state. And it turned out, their house was taken out of their trust to do a refinance. They never put it back in. And now the attorney down there is saying, well, we're going to have to go into the Los Angeles probate court and have a hearing to get that put back in the trust. And it's going to be 6 months, 7 months, 8 months, whatever it is. If that's a situation you're facing, or you know somebody who's facing that situation, have the trustee of the trust give me a call. Because I can solve that problem a lot faster than that attorney down in Los Angeles or Orange or San Diego or pretty much anywhere else in the state of California except for San Mateo and Contra Costa counties. In those counties, if I have everything lined up and everything's in order, I can go into San Mateo court and get a court order the same day I walk into court. And I can often get the same thing in Contra Costa County as long as I can demonstrate that there's some kind of urgency for having the matter heard ex parte. Remember, ex parte means no formal hearing. But we know what? We don't need any kind of urgency or emergency for San Mateo County or Santa Clara County, regardless of what they require in the county where the trust is being administered, somewhere else in the state of California. Our local county doesn't care what some other county's requirements are. We have our own requirements, and I know how to follow them and get it done. Okay, we're coming up on the third break of the show today. When we come back, I will finish today's show. This is Attorney Bob Bergman, your host.
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8: And welcome back to the final segment of the show today. Today, I've covered a number of topics. I summarized why, if you're doing estate planning, you should consider using a board-certified specialist in estate planning, trust, and probate law, of which I am one. I've been certified as a specialist since April of 2011, which by my calculations is over 15 years, approaching 15 and a half years I've been a specialist in estate planning. I know several other specialists in estate planning here in the Bay Area. They're all fine attorneys. I don't think you could go wrong by going to any one of the board-certified specialists. I would just hope that you would consider coming to me, because I've been on the air for about roughly almost eight and a half years now. And if you've been listening any length of time, you know that I'm a straight shooter. I tell it like it is. I don't sugarcoat anything. And those who actually come and hire me and work with me, they find out I sound exactly the same in person as I do on the radio. Don't have a special radio voice or something like that. This is the way I normally speak. I don't put on any kind of pretension when I'm on the radio. Even though I have an extensive background over the years performing in local theater, mostly in the South Bay area, the Sunnyvale Players, the West Valley Light Opera, which sadly just folded, the Gilbert and Sullivan Society of San Jose, the Stamford Savoyards at Stamford, which doesn't exist anymore. They've been replaced now by a new student group. And then even a couple of shows with the Lamplighters up in San Francisco, which I enjoyed working with tremendously. I know several hundred performers here in the Bay Area. Many I've worked with in shows, or at least I've seen them in shows, or we have mutual friends, often several dozen mutual friends but we've never actually met before. We've seen each other perform. And someday I will probably be meeting some of these people that I've seen perform, or we've had mutual friends for maybe several decades. That's just the nature of it. But even though I have a background performing in theater as an actor, as a singer, also director, I do not have a special voice when I'm on the radio. I do special voices when I act roles, but I'm not acting in a role right now. I'm Bob Bergman. This is me. What you're hearing, this is what you hear is what you get. And like I said, I've been doing this a long time. I help families with estate planning. I help families with administration of a trust after someone's died. I'm no longer taking on new probate administration matters. And I'm also trying to limit my trust administration matters to administering trusts where I'm the one that created the trust. So I'm not trying to wade through someone else's trust document and see if there's things in there that maybe should not be in there and we may have to go to court and fix. And then I also do the court petitions. And that's becoming a significant part of my practice and eventually may become most of my practice in the future. But I urge you, go to my website, watch one of my webinars. There's no cost to enroll to watch. I'll tell you right ahead of time, if you register for one of my webinars, you'll be getting gentle reminders, maybe about once a month, an email from me that basically says, hey, you decide you're ready to go forward, I'm still here. Here's where you can go ahead and book a preliminary planning session with me. Here's paperwork to fill out and get to me so I have an idea what your family situation is. And so before we meet, I have maybe a sense of where you're at, where you're coming from. That can make a meeting very productive. If I know something about you, you know a lot about me. If you listen to me on the radio, you know, can learn more about me by going to my website at LawBob or my website at HegstadHelp.com or the website I have for the trust modification petitions, which is IrrevocableTrustDoctor.com. Yeah, it's the Irrevocable Trust Doctor because I fix broken trusts, not broken trust. I'm not a marriage and family counselor or anything like that. But broken trusts, trusts that may need to be modified for some reason because they don't say what people intended them to say, or now they need to be changed because the laws have changed, or they need to be changed because we want to make sure an inheritance is left in trust for somebody who's not competent to receive it directly. A lot of different reasons to go into court to modify an irrevocable trust, and I handle pretty much all of them. So that's what I'm going to leave with you today. I want you to consider that I can help out with the estate planning on the front end. I can help out with cleaning up a trust after someone's died, either by going to court to make modifications or by making sure that property that should have been in the trust makes it into the trust. So basically, I can help going in. I can help coming out the other side. But the bottom line is, I can't help anybody going in unless they come in and they engage my services. So until next Monday, this is Estate Planning Attorney Bob Bergman, your host of Plan Your Estate Radio. And you have a great week, Bay Area. Goodbye.
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1: Hey, I am Brant, and her name is Sherry, and she's a friend and a colleague of mine, and we were just praying for her, actually, because she had a major surgery she just went through.
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1: Yeah.
2: Members shared my expenses. There were zero problems, and let me tell you, having people pray with you when you call in –

0: died at a plague research facility in Siberia. Bob Agnew reports.
1: There is no global law requiring governments to publish every laboratory mishap, but there is a patchwork of treaties, regulations, and international expectations. Under regulations adopted by the WHO's World Health Assembly in 2005, countries are expected to promptly notify the WHO of events that may pose an international public health threat. The very thing critics say China did not do in 2019 when they delayed reporting on a potential lab leak that led to a global COVID-19 pandemic. Bob Agnew reporting.
0: President Trump is urging his supporters in Tennessee to get out and vote in the midterms, speaking at a rally in Clarksville Saturday. The president said Democrats want to burn down all that his administration has accomplished in his second term.
2: Take a look at your 401k and decide to vote, because under Biden, they were down 25%. Under Trump, they're up about 65%.
0: The president was joined by U.S. Senator Marsha Blackburn, the Republican nominee for governor. The visit to Clarksville is the latest stop in the president's midterm blitz. A dietary supplement for babies has been voluntarily recalled due to its alcohol content. Pacific Health Sciences announced this week the company is voluntarily recalling one lot of its baby's magic tea brand, Baby Sleep Gripe Water, after FDA testing identified undeclared alcohols in the product. The recalled product was packaged in flour fluid ounce amber bottles inside blue cardboard boxes and came with an oral syringe. More on these stories at townhall.com.
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0: Now that Isaias has moved on, Florida Attorney General James Uthemeyer has a word of warning for anyone who might try to scam storm victims.
4: While citizens are vulnerable and in need of fuel, groceries, other preparatory materials, if somebody's gouging on price, again, please go to myfloridalegal.com. Let us go. No, and we'll go shut it down quickly.
0: ICIS has been downgraded to a post-tropical cyclone after making landfall yesterday evening near Destin, Florida, as a Category 2 hurricane. OpenAI says an influence campaign operated by ChatGPT users in Iran placed about 100 phony articles in about 20 new outlets. OpenAI said the operation used its chatbot to generate using AI, many criticizing the impact of U.S. military action against Iran. Breaking news, townhall.com. One person is dead. Four others are injured in a wrong-way crash early Saturday on Staten Island.
5: The NYPD says it happened at around 5:30 in the morning near Exit 8 on the West Shore Expressway. A 66-year-old woman driving a Kia Seltos headed south collided with a Range Rover that was going north in the southbound lanes. At that point, a third vehicle, a Jeep, which was also headed south, crashed into both cars. The driver of the Kia was dead at the scene. The other two drivers and a passenger in the Jeep were taken to Richmond University Medical Center in stable condition. I'm Larry Kofsky.
0: A drone attack has reportedly destroyed a third major data center near Moscow. A Russian spokesperson posted on Telegram the building operated by Yandex is now shut down following the weekend attack. Yandex is considered the Google of Russia. More on these stories at townhall.com.
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0: 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Now, here's your host, Kenny Michaels!
1: Booyah! This is Kenny Michaels. Welcome to the show. I'm your host, Kenny Michaels. It is great to be here today. Can you tell I got Red Bull in my veins? Holy smokes, what a week it's been. Ladies and gentlemen, welcome to the show. All right, before I go crazy, I'm going to turn the phone lines on. The number here to get me live is 888-961-0222. Again, 888-961-0222. The amazing and incredible Wendy is on phones today. So call up, be nice to her, please. She does an outstanding job. So she's handling the phones today, 888-961-0222. Join me on Instagram. You can go to Instagram and be my follower. I've got thousands of them, and everybody's joining the journey, which is exciting as hell. I'd love for you to be a follower. Go to Instagram. You'll find me. Just type in Striking Gold with Kenny Michaels, all one real long word, and become a follower. I'd love to have you. Same thing with Facebook, by the way. So go ahead and do that, too. And you can also watch this show live right now on YouTube. If you want to watch me do this show, you'll see the good-looking Brad Pitt, sexiest guy on radio, precious metals guru Kenny Michaels. You can go to YouTube and watch me do it now. You can type in Striking Gold with Kenny Michaels and see this show live. Welcome to the show. Hello, hello, hello. Let's go. Let's go. Okay. I have a big announcement to make. If you've bought gold, buy more. Now, if you haven't moved your retirement account yet into gold, here it comes. The Washington Examiner said Trump's paradigm shift is to revalue gold. I'll say it again. Trump's paradigm shift is to revalue gold. Thank God. We've been all waiting for this. Now listen to this. Right underneath it, it says, to ensure American economic security for the next 250 years and beyond, Trump and his team, led by Treasury Secretary Scott Bessent, are now ready to think out of the box. Here we go. Here we go. The precious metals journey is on. Here we go. And we're going to talk on this show about, I've had probably, I'm going to say almost 100 people have reached out to me in the last month from this show and all said the same thing and asked me to address something. So what the hell, I'm going to address it now. They said, Mr. Michaels, I'm nervous and I don't know what to do. There's a lot of people like that. I'm nervous and I don't know what to do. What they mean is, do I get out of stocks? Where do I go if I get out of stocks? What do I do? I'm scared. Things are uncertain in the world. What do I do? Okay. Listen carefully, ladies and gentlemen. You cannot wait it out for things to get better in a casino. Right? I mean, think about it. Think about it. You can't wait it out for things to calm down in a casino, because the house always wins, right? So what do? Even if you don't really want to go to gold anyway. And then when things do settle down, you can always go back to stocks if you choose to. You can always do that, although you won't because of the tax benefits. But I'm just saying, you always can go back. But somehow, some way, until things settle down, what do? Ladies and gentlemen, you go to gold, because that way you're out of the market. Listen, I'm going to share something personal. You know that I talk a lot about my own personal life here, okay? So on the show, talk about my grandson. By the way, I'm going to be a grandpa for the second time. I found out May the 7th, the baby is due. I am praying to God for a little girl. I have five boys, and a grandson. Can you imagine? I got a basketball team and one on the bench. But the point is I would love a little girl more than you would ever know in your life. Anyway, doesn't matter. Just hear me out. Am I nervous about what's going on in the world? I am. Putin is making a lot of unnecessary noise. I have a friend just came back from Europe. We had dinner the other night. He said all of Europe is nervous as hell about Putin, about what's happening with the dollar. People all over the world are nervous. Am I nervous? I am. However, am I nervous financially? No, because I'm in gold. I'm okay. I'm comfortable financially with my IRA because I'm in safety. So I'm good there. I'm nervous about other things, sure. But if you're nervous about the stock market, if you don't feel comfy, then it's time to go. Always go with your gut. If your gut tells you, you know, things are getting a little hairy and I'm not feeling comfortable, then move into comfortableness, and that's gold. Now Trump's paradigm shift, this is according to the Washington Examiner, Trump's paradigm shift is to revalue gold. And now him and his team, led by Secretary Scott Bessent, are now ready to think out of the box. That's exciting as hell. Let's go. If you bought gold, buy more. If you haven't, time to do it. Time to move the 401k. Time to move the IRA. Rolling Stone magazine said Trump was fantasizing. Listen to this. All right, get your dirty minds out of the gutter. That's not what I was talking about. Trump was fantasizing about dipping the Iwo Jima statue in all gold. And you ready for this? Money Week just came out and said gold is on crack. Silver is set to soar. Gold is on crack. That means it's wild. And silver set to soar. Amy Gower, who works at Morgan Stanley, said silver to 120. Waha! Fabulous. Silver to 120. Well, of course, China's creating a silver shortage. All right, get your retirement account into gold and silver. If you're nervous, why continue to be nervous? Why? 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Everybody's nervous. You're not by yourself. Everybody's nervous. The whole world's nervous right now. There's a nervousness going on. Some people think we're on the verge of a World War III. Okay, Putin's making noise against NATO countries. People are seeing the dollar very weak. People are seeing taxes going up. People are seeing cost of goods going up. And seniors are the most affected. So what do? You're at a loss. You're not at a loss. Take the bull by the horns, move out of volatility, move into safety, and stay put. When things settle down, you can always go back. There's no law that says if you move to gold, you got to be in gold forever. But get out of the casino right now. Because you can't wait it out in a casino. It's impossible. The house always wins. Right? So, the amount of people that reach out to me who say, Mr. Michaels, my IRA is sitting there doing nothing. My inherited IRA is sitting there doing nothing. My old 401k is sitting there doing nothing. Folks, it's not going to get any better. It's not going to get any better. Stop being so emotionally tied to your little financial guy. Stupid. It's ridiculous. Because he can't help you. He cannot help you. Because he can't offer the safety that Golden Crest Metals will offer you. That's why I say go there. 888-406-6222. That's their number, 888-406-6222, or, of course, kennysgoldquiz.com. All right, the number to get me live here in studio right now, you can ring up the phone line if you got questions about moving to gold. Maybe you are nervous. Maybe things are getting scary with your retirement account or your money in the bank. Everybody's getting financially nervous. I'm seeing it everywhere, everywhere. Call me here. Let's talk about it. 888-961-0222. The amazing Wendy's on phones. Ring up the phone line now, okay? All right. Now, look, there's a new survey out that says Americans' new fear is working till you die. That's the new fear in America for senior people. When I say senior people, I'm talking about you, 50, 58, 59 and a half and older. I'm 64. I'm nervous. Now, I will say this. Because I'm in gold, I don't have to work till I die. If I choose to work till I die, that's one thing. But because I'm in gold and because I've killed it in my IRA in gold, because I have the right products, product matters. You hear me say that all the time, product matters. Because I have the right products in my IRA, that I can put the same products in your IRA, by the way. But the point is because I have the same products, I'm not going to have to work till I die. But that's because I'm in gold. If I was in the stock market right now, I'd shoot myself, truly. I would drive myself crazy. There's so much nervousness going on. People are short-tempered. I talked to people on the phone, and I had a husband and wife on the phone the other day. They were talking about moving her old 401k, and they started going at it on the phone. And I became Dr. Phil. I was like, okay, I'm Dr. Phil. Hey, hey, hey. I was turning into a marriage counselor. I'm like, whoa, slow down. Have a glass of wine. Slow down. Don't get mad at each other. But that's what's out there now. Everybody's stinking nervous. All right, this is Dr. Phil. Call me here. If you're having marital problems, don't call me here. Okay, anyway, the number here to get me live, 888-961-0222. The amazing Wendy's on phones today. All right, here's some information I'm going to give you. God, I'm so excited about Trump's paradigm shift is to revalue gold. And now him and his team are getting ready to think out of the box. I am so stinking excited right now. Can you imagine what my IRA is going to look like if they revalue gold? Boom! Okay, anyway, so one thing I want to tell you, okay, and I'm going to share something with you. An article came out, and I'm going to tell you how I would fix this problem. So a 67-year-old man had $2 million in a 401k, and he found out that when he's at the age where he has to take required distributions, he's going to get hit with a $400,000 tax bill. That is insane. What senior should have to pay that kind of tax? That disgusts me. However, there's a way out. There's a way out for that guy. Simple. Move to gold. And all of a sudden, that $400,000 tax bill goes way, way, way, way down. That's how it's supposed to be. Seniors, before you were a senior, and I'm a senior, I'm 64, I know you can't believe it. You look on YouTube, you're like, man, this guy looks like he's 22 years old. The skin is just fantastic. It's all the cream and the Botox and all the stuff, right? Anyway, the point is, that's why I'm the good-looking Kenny Michaels. Anyway, so the point I'm getting at is this, is when we're not seniors, we pay tax. That's fine. We work, we pay tax, we work, we pay tax, how it is. If you are okay today contributing to helping the government reduce our debt, by feeding them tax money on your retirement accounts, then stay in stock. If you're not okay with it, move to gold. It's that simple. Now, we're going to grab a caller, and after this caller, I got something to tell you guys. All right, I'm Kenny Michaels. This is Striking Gold. The number here to get me live is 888-961-0222. You can go to kennysgoldquiz.com, and I'll help you get your retirement account or cash into gold and silver. Now's the time. My goodness, Trump is on a paradigm shift to revalue gold. Let's go. Let's go. And by the way, call Golden Crest Metals. They'll do it as well, 888-406-6222. All right, let's go to the phones. We're going to go to line two. We're going to go to Rod. Rod, good morning and congratulations for being our gold miner.
2: Good morning, Kenny, and I'm pretty excited about this.
1: Well, good, good. Well, Rod, I'll tell you what, a tough thing for me to do is to shut my mouth, but I'm going to do that, and I'm going to let you tell your story and your journey, and go ahead, have at it, young man.
2: Well, I've been listening to you for a couple of years now, and you were with another company, but you convinced me when you were with that company, and I stayed with you. I transferred over, and I've made several transactions with you, and all your advice and everything has been good, and I've gone with it, and all I have is good things to say about you and Golden Crest Metals and what you do for people out there. And if they would get the inclination to even have a chance to invest a little bit with you, I think it's a good move.
1: Well, let me ask you this. What made you want to buy gold?
2: I kind of had a little cash set aside, and then after listening to your show and seeing gold grow and silver grow and stuff like that, I said, you know what, it's time. So I did it, and I've probably invested with you about five times now for right around $50,000, and I've been happy with every investment. Your team has been good. They've been spot on. If there was an issue with delivery, they were right there, told me, hey, it's going to be delayed or it's not or whatnot. So I think the whole thing is customer service and the quality of your product and the people you work with.
1: And you ended up getting, from what I understand, about $5,000 in free silver. And these people who get free silver off my show, everybody gets free silver. Anybody who reaches out and I help gets free silver. The great thing about the free silver is the smart thing to do is to never cash it in. Just hang on to it. Because now we got Amy Gower from Morgan Stanley saying silver to 120. We've got Money Week saying gold's on crack and silver set to soar. So when you get free silver, hang on to it. And I know you got about $5,000, so congrats on that. All right, well, listen, obviously, Rod, you're no fool. You see what's going on in the world. Everybody does. We read all the financial articles. Things are getting a little scary in the world right now, actually probably more than a little. There's a lot of nervous people out there, bud. Is there any advice you would give to somebody?
2: I would say, you know, diversify, okay, have a little bit here, a little bit there and whatnot, but look at the trends and see what's going up and see what's promising in the future, because I'm like you, Kenny. I'm a senior, okay? I don't have time to wait. I'm not 20 years old anymore.
1: That's it.
2: So I think the diversification and having a plan for your family or your loved ones and your, you know, whoever you're going to leave your assets to is important. And so building that at an older age, I think, is important. And I think that's where I'm at, is diversification.
1: That's it. That's it. And that's probably one of the smartest things that anyone's ever said on this show. Leaving a legacy, diversifying, but make sure you pay attention to where the world is going and where are we as a country going, and we're going to gold, and Trump's got a paradigm shift, a plan now to revalue gold. So that's exciting. Well, listen, for being this week's gold miner, you're obviously getting a case of Omaha steaks coming to your front door. And let me tell you, in that box are filet mignon wrapped in bacon. There's chicken breasts. There's Omaha steak ground beef hamburger patties. There is also some hot dogs. I didn't even know Omaha Steak made hot dogs. Anyway, they have hot dogs. And and I think there's a little cake in there or something, too, from what I heard. But anyway, enjoy that. I'm glad we were able to help you, bud. And, you know, couldn't happen to a nicer guy. Okay, brother?
2: Well, I'll tell you what, Kenny, it's not over. I'm not done. I'm following you and investing in your advice. And so far, so good. Everything's been great. And like I said, man, you, your people, and your positive affirmations is what keeps me listening.
1: Well, I appreciate it. Thanks, buddy. Have a great day, all right? And God bless.
2: All right. All right. Take care, Kenny. Thank you.
1: Bye-bye. You're welcome. Bye-bye. All right. The number to get me live, 888-961-0222. 888-961-0222. That is the number to get me live. Did you hear what he said? He said, pay attention to what is going on. Our own president has a plan to revalue gold, according to the Washington Examiner. Now, that last caller said you need to have a plan. You do need to have a plan. At some point, it's not about how much can I make. And you've heard me say this. It's about how much can I keep. People are getting slaughtered. When I say slaughtered, I mean slaughtered. People are getting slaughtered when they pull money out of their retirement account because Uncle Sam takes the money. I get complaint after complaint after complaint. And I don't mean this the way it's going to come out. So please understand, I'm just very direct. It's very tough to feel sorry for someone who has an option in front of them to fix what they're upset about and don't do it. It's one thing if you have no option. Well, then that sucks. But you do. You have to stop feeding the government money. You have to start thinking about you. Now I'm going to share something with you. The midterms are around the corner. Okay? And they may or may not go the way you want them to go. And if the seats in the House and the seats in the Senate change, and blue becomes the popular color, Trump becomes a lame duck president. You understand that, right? Which means anything he tries to do is not going to go through. And the battle is on. And I'm going to give you one more bit of information that I'm not going to share till we get back from our break, because I want to keep you riveted. I don't want you to touch the radio dial, because what I have to say to you is going to open your eyeballs to what you better be doing with your money, and you better do it quickly. The fact that Money Week says, even when gold's dipped down, Money Week says gold is on crack. What does that mean? Gold is on crack. I guess it means it's like crazy wild, right? Because I don't do crack, but I guess if you're on crack, you're crazy wild, right? Is that what it is? You're on crack? I don't know. Anyway, and silver is set to soar. Amy Gower from Morgan Stanley says silver to 120. Wow. Crazy. All right. 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
6: With SRN News, I'm Mary Rose. Officials in Saudi Arabia say the main airport in Riyadh has been hit by a second missile attack in 2 days. A Saudi military spokesman said a projectile hit King Khalid International Airport on Sunday, causing a fire and several injuries. It comes the day after a strike on the same airport killed 13 people, including one American, and injured more than 300 others. President Trump said Saturday the U.S. is weighing its options in the region as Houthi rebels in Yemen claimed responsibility for the recent attacks. Ukrainian President Zelensky is taking aim at the U.S.-Russia diesel deal. Appearing on ABC's This Week, Zelensky said the deal gives Russian President Putin money, adding that Putin spends money only on the war. This is SRN News.
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1: 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All right. Well, welcome to the show. I'm Kenny Michaels, and here we go. So, there's a chance that in 2028, we may see a change in the White House. Well, we know there's going to be a change in the White House because Trump can't run again, right? But you do know that when the Democrats want to tax retirement accounts. They want to tax what's called unrealized gains. I've talked about this before. An unrealized gain is when your retirement account goes up, you don't take it out, but you're taxed on that increase. That's a bunch of BS as far as I'm concerned. If they get in, you're getting a root canal and a colonoscopy at the same time. Because they get you when you're going, they get you coming in and they get you going out. Now, whether you'll be in the dental chair on your side, try to picture this now, because you got to get the colonoscopy, but you got to get the root canal. Or whether you're in a hospital bed on your side and the dentist is next to the hospital bed, I don't know how they're going to work it out. But I hate a root canal and I hate a colonoscopy. And to get both at the same time. Hell no. That's why you go to gold. Because once you go to gold, the numbers change. Remember I said about a month ago or 5-6 weeks ago, Trump said, he who holds the gold makes the rules. That's right. If you're in the stock market, then you play by their rules. If you're in gold, they play by your rules. And when you're a senior, you've earned your stripes, you've paid your dues. It's now your way or the highway is how it should be. And you got to take care of you first. All right, we're going to go to the phones. We got a gentleman who has a very good question, by the way. Let's go to line three. We're going to talk to Bruce in Roland Heights. I believe that's in California. Bruce, welcome to the show.
8: Yes, it is. Good morning.
1: Good morning. How are you today, sir?
8: I'm doing good. I've been listening to you for the last couple of weeks, and, you know, I'm interested in getting some gold, but I'm not really sure. I got a 457 plan, and if I pull that money out, aren't I getting taxed on that when
1: okay,
8: I pull it out?
1: Okay, so that's a great question. First of all, how old are you?
8: I'm 62.
1: Okay, perfect. So you can, you don't pull it out of the account. Okay. What you do is you can take the four. Well, wait, let me back up. Is this from your current job by chance?
8: Yes, it is.
1: Okay. And you're still contributing to it, right?
8: Yes.
1: Okay. So you're not going to want to move the whole thing. We'll move a good chunk of it, but you don't want to move the whole thing because you want to keep it open because your employer's contributing and that's free money and you're contributing. So we want to keep it open. Right. But to answer your question, you're not going to pull the money out, Bruce. What you're going to do is you're just going to roll it over. Okay. And the rollover is tax free, penalty free. You're going to roll that money over from a 457 plan to a self-directed IRA. That's what we do for you at no charge. And then we help you roll it over. When you do a rollover, it's a tax-free, penalty-free event. Okay? So you're not going to be taxed. Okay? And then what happens is once the money goes into your new IRA, then you and I will get on the phone together and I'll educate you on the best products to own and you'll be on your way to one hell of a journey, especially with Trump now having a paradigm shift to revalue gold. So, and also keep in mind, and you may not know this, most people don't, Bruce, that your 457 is an uninsured account. People don't know that, but when you have a retirement account from your current job, that's an uninsured account. The minute you move it into a self-directed precious metals IRA, you're insured. So that's a big factor as well, especially with what's going on in the world and so many companies having financial troubles. So, Bruce, you got two options.
8: Okay.
1: You got two options. You can either call Golden Crest Metals at the 888-406-6222. Whoever answers that phone can help you. They're not as good looking as I am, but they can help you. Or you can have my knowledge and my looks, and I can help you personally if you just go to kennysgoldquiz.com, and I'll call you when I'm done on the radio today. Okay?
8: Okay. So another question is, while I can roll this over while I'm continuing to work?
1: Yes, you can, because you're over the age of 59 and a half. Once you have a retirement account from a current job, in order to move it, you have to be 59 and a half or older. But we're not going to move the whole thing because you're still contributing, right? So we don't want to move at all. We want to leave some money in there. We just want to be very careful what you leave in paper. Paper's a disaster. Physical assets are the way to go. So you want the bulk of it moved, but you got to leave something there. And I'll work with you on that. That part's easy. Okay?
8: Okay.
1: All right. So either
8: Go to
1: kennysgoldquiz.com, and you'll see the good-looking Brad Pitt of Precious Metals right on the screen there, sir.
8: So is that K-E-N-N-Y-S?
1: Yeah, K-E-N-N-Y-S-G-O-L-D-Q-U-I-Z, all one real long word, kennysgoldquiz.com. Fill out the information, takes a second, only a couple questions, and then it'll come to my email. When I'm done on the radio today, sir, you'll get a call directly from me, okay?
8: Okay, I will do that. Thank you so much.
1: All right, buddy, thanks for calling in. God bless. Bye-bye. All right, the number to get me live, 888-961-0222. I'm Kenny Michaels. This is Striking Gold. So I have a story to tell you. Someone told me. There was a priest and a politician, and apparently they were killed in a car accident. And when they went up to the pearly gate, St. Peter opened it up and let them in and turned to the both of them and said, "Follow me, I'll show you your living quarters." And so he opened up the first room or house or what do you want to call it. And it was a modest two-bedroom place with a living room and a kitchen and a bedroom. Nothing spectacular. And he turned to the priest and he said, "This is for you." So the priest put his stuff in there. And St. Peter took the politician with him to his house. The politician's thinking, if that's what the priest got, oh, boy, what am I going to get, right? Like, I'm going to get some tent or some shack. Well, St. Peter takes him to this mansion with servants and a butler and just like this enormous mansion. He turns to the politician and he says, this is where you're going to stay. The politician is blown away and he says, St. Peter, if you don't mind me asking, I don't understand. Why would you give the priest the little two-bedroom place? And here I get this mansion. St. Peter says, well, we got tons of priests here, but we never have a politician. Anyway, all right. Anyway, that's the story of the day. All right, I'm Kenny Michaels. This is Striking Gold. So, hear me out. Everybody's calling for silver to triple. Look, I don't care if gold goes up. Yeah, I think what Trump is doing is going to push the price of gold through the roof. It's going to push silver through the roof. Everybody thinks so. I think so. Everybody thinks so. But right now, the nervousness people have is becoming overwhelming. I hear it in grocery stores. I hear it at the car wash. I hear it at a restaurant. I go into some restaurants that I frequent in the Los Angeles area, and sometimes there's hardly anybody in there. And they know me, and I'll go in, and they'll say, Mr. Michaels, welcome. I say, thanks. So where is everybody? I don't know. People are getting nervous about spending money. I too, ladies and gentlemen, am a senior, and I too am nervous. The difference between my nervousness and your nervousness is this. I'm not nervous about my money for my future because I'm in gold. So that's a part of it that I'm comfortable in that regard. So I put that aside. I'm nervous for my grandchildren. I'm nervous for my children. I'm nervous for where the world's headed. I don't want a root canal and a colonoscopy at the same time. Nobody does. I don't even want one of them. Never mind both of them. Okay. So I'm nervous with where we're headed. Yes. Now, I'm going to give you some numbers, and these are very round numbers. These are not to the penny. In the last, I want to say 6 or 7 days, do you realize the Dow Jones has dropped almost 3,000 points? But it didn't do it in one shot. It was 200 here, 300 here, 500 here, 600 here, 200 here, 400 here. Next thing you know, we were almost at 54,000 at the Dow. We're now barely at 51. So if you're seeing that your retirement account is going nowhere, there you go. That's why. Your retirement account when you're in stocks is having what we call the hairy chest syndrome. You know, when you put a Band-Aid on a hairy chest and you have to take the Band-Aid off, there's only two ways to do it. You either rip it off. Well, that would be a 3,000-point drop in one day of the stock market. Bam! Well, that didn't happen. Instead, what they're doing is they're ripping the Band-Aid off the hairy chest, but they're ripping it off slowly. Ow, ow, ow, ow, ow, ow, ow, ow, ow, ow, ow, ow, ow, watch it, ow, ow, ow, stop! That's what's going on. Your account is in an ow, ow, ow, ow, ow, ow, ow type of an account. A little here, a little more, a little more, a little more, a little more. Ow, ow, ow, ow. But at the end, you're down. At the end, you're not going anywhere. Newsflash. Nobody in the country, basically, could retire on a retirement account anywhere in this country of a couple $100,000. You're dreaming if you think so. Because what you're not figuring in your retirement account is what happens when you turn 73 and you got to start yanking money out. The government gets a chunk of that. So you really have less. You may have 250, you may have 300, but guess what? You don't when it comes time to living on it because the government's taking their share. That's why you go to gold. As I said earlier, a 67-year-old guy with a $2 million 401k found out that his required distribution is going to trigger a $400,000 tax bill. I'm disgusted by that. If this 67-year-old man worked his tail off for God knows how long and built up an account, sure, I understand it's pre-tax. He should pay some tax, yes. $400,000 at 67 years old is disgusting. It's disgusting. Now, he can lower that by a hell of a lot by moving to gold. That's the benefit. And if you're trying to wait out the nervousness, if you're trying to say, well, I'm just going to wait this out till things get better, nothing wrong with that. But wait it out in safety. Wait it out in a safe haven. That's gold. You don't wait it out in the casino. I said this in the beginning of this show. You don't wait it out in the stock market because you don't know when the uncertainty is going to come to an end. You don't know when things are going to stabilize. Could be tomorrow, could be in a week, could be in a month, could be in 10 years. You don't know. In the meantime, get the hell out of harm's way. Okay? Because that is where you want to put your retirement account currently, for sure. It doesn't mean you can't go back. Listen, I'm going to say this to people, and I hope this helps. Gold is like a financial seatbelt. I thought about this. You don't put a seatbelt on because you know you're going to crash, right? Because if you knew you were going to crash, you'd put on a helmet, right? I don't see anybody driving in cars with a helmet. You don't put the seatbelt on because you're going to crash. You put the seatbelt on because you don't know what's around the corner. And right now, I've been asked on this show to address all these people that are asking me, talk about people that are on the fence that don't know what to do. If you don't know what to do, if you're not comfy, it's time to go. Simple. Go with your gut. If you're feeling uneasy about where your money is, you do have an option. You can move into safety and then wait it out. And at least you're in God's money. At least you're in real money. At least you're in low volatility, low tax, and high growth. And you sit there and you wait it out. And if your financial advisor's feelings got hurt, oh, well, get him a hanky for Christmas. I don't know what to tell you. You don't stay in disaster for someone else. You don't do that. That's poor investing, poor money management. So call Golden Crest Metals. They'll help you. 888-406-6222. I'll give it to you again. 888-406-6222. That is their number. Or, like I said, you can go to kennysgoldquiz.com and fill out the information, and I will help you. Okay? All right. The last thing I'm going to really want to spend some time on here is money in the bank. So, there are people that are coming into money, whether you inherit it, whatever. You're coming into a windfall of money. And the first thing people do is they run to the bank. Why would you go to the bank? Why do you go to the bank? And then the bank convinces you to get a CD. That just cracks me up. CDs are a joke. Gold is outperforming interest rates on CDs. Silver's outperforming it. And at the end of the year, when your CD is up, you're going to get a tax form. And then you got to pay tax on the stupid little money you earned. It's dumb. While the gold is sitting in your home and the silver sitting in your home and it's going up in value, guess what? There's no tax form. It sits there in your safe at home and you're making money. The best part of taking your cash and putting it into silver and gold is something else. It's called a legacy. See, when you have money in the bank, and you die, your heirs, whoever that is, your children, your grandchildren, whoever it is, take your death certificate. They go into the bank and they say, hey, my dad died and I am next in line here. Here's his death cert and I'm here to take the money out. And right behind you when you go in the bank, you don't see him, but he's there, is a guy named Uncle Sam. And he's much shorter than you, so you don't even see him. He's like a little tiny, what do they call those? Like a little person, a short people got. Anyway, yeah, you know, these little tiny dwarf little thing guys down, whatever. And what happens is you go to the teller and say, hey, my dad died and I'm next in line. Look, I want to take all the money out. And this little voice from down by your shins puts his hand up on the counter where the teller is and goes, me too, me too. And then the little voice says, give me more than you give him. And the teller says, who's that other voice? And he says, it's me, Uncle Sam. That's right. Uncle Sam is with you. How comforting is that? But if you put your money in gold and silver and it sits in your safe at home and you die, your children come into your house, eat your food that you left in the fridge, right? Raid your pantry. Go through your stuff. And then when they open the safe, there's no, me too. That doesn't happen anymore. Me too is locked out. It all goes to your kids with no government involvement. That's the beauty of it. Okay? So, when you invest in gold and silver, there's more than just you benefiting. If you inherit a retirement account, same thing. If you inherit a retirement account, you've got to drain that sucker within 10 years. And what does that mean? Well, that means you got to take money out. And there you are again. Hey, how you doing? How you doing? I get a piece of that IRA, you know. That's what the government says. But if you move to gold, all of a sudden, you don't hear that little voice so much anymore. Okay? That's why you move to gold, period. Yes, it's true. There are perks in moving to gold, besides the safety, besides the privacy from the government, besides the legacy. Yes, there are perks. We got a president whose paradigm shift is to revalue gold, to ensure American economic security for the next 250 years and beyond. Trump and his team, led by Secretary Scott Bessent, now ready to think out of the box. That's what it said on the Washington Examiner. Money Week says gold is on crack, silver set to soar. Morgan Stanley, silver to 120. Americans' new fear, they're going to work till they die. 64% of Americans worry about running out of money. Newsflash! You cannot run out of money if you're in gold. Cannot run out of money if you're in gold. Cannot run out of money because gold has never gone to zero. Can't run out of money. 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Don't forget, follow me on Facebook and Instagram. Striking Gold with Kenny Michaels. Listen, thanks for making me a part of your day today. Love you. I'm Kenny Michaels. This is Striking Gold. Have a great day. We'll see you next week. God bless.

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9: News this hour from Town Hall. I'm Mary Rose. Russia and Ukraine agree

0: President Trump is having some fun with the mainstream media as he contemplates renaming a river in an ocean during a rally for Republicans in Clarksville. Correspondent Laura Winters reports.
1: President Trump making waves with the mainstream media as he toys with the idea of renaming both the Atlantic and Pacific Oceans.
2: So I was thinking of either the Atlantic or the Pacific. We call it Trump Ocean, or Ocean of the Americans, something like that.
1: Laura Winters reporting.
0: President Trump, through executive orders, has already renamed the Gulf of Mexico the Gulf of America and Lake Ontario now Lake America. Officials in Saudi Arabia say the main airport in Riyadh has been hit by a second missile attack in 2 days. A Saudi military spokesman said a projectile hit King Khalid International Airport on Sunday, causing a fire and several injuries. It comes the day after a strike on the same airport killed 13 people, including one American, and injured more than 300 others. More on these stories at townhall.com.
3: Millions will vote soon, but do they really know the issues? Now, Rob Schmidt is on Newsmax tonight talking about the war for America's future. Rob Schmidt reveals that many Americans are embracing socialism, especially young people. Rob exposes the hidden dangers of socialism and its war on our freedom. 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A secure border, biggest tax cuts in history, inflation under control, lowest drug prices, largest crime drop ever, and so much more. Rob has the whole story on Trump and the media. 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
0: The stage is set for the MLB Championship Series. The National League Championship Series starts Sunday with the Los Angeles Dodgers visit the Milwaukee Brewers. Milwaukee will host the first two games of the best of seven series. In the American League, the Cleveland Guardians defeated the Chicago White Sox Saturday to advance. Guardians reliever Cade Smith says the shutout was possible because of Gavin Williams.
4: I mean, Gavin did the bulk of it, so you got to talk to him, but I mean, our org is so good at developing pitching, and it's about knowing our strengths and being able to have a plan and go to attack the zone.
0: White Sox manager Will Venable says they didn't do enough at the plate against Williams.
5: He was really good. He attacked us. A lot of spin in the zone. Obviously, he's got a really good fastball, too. We just weren't able to move enough forward, you know, to really put the pressure on him.
0: The Guardians will play the Tampa Bay Rays. Breaking news and analysis, townhall.com. Lawyers for Krista Pike say she is now back in prison in Tennessee after being released from the hospital following a botched lethal injection last month.
6: Pike has been transferred to the Deborah K. Johnson Rehabilitation Center in Nashville, where she had been held before her planned execution on September 30th. Her attorney said Saturday she's continuing to receive medical care. Pike survived after being given two doses of a lethal injection drug at the prison. Her legal team also renewed their calls for Tennessee Governor Bill Lee to commute Pike's death sentence, pushing him to change the sentence to life in prison without parole. I'm Lisa Carton.
0: A man is dead after being attacked by a tiger at a British wildlife park. South Yorkshire police said the man entered a Siberian tiger enclosure at the Yorkshire Wildlife Park Saturday afternoon, and the man suffered serious injuries and was pronounced dead at the scene despite medical efforts. More on these stories at Town Hall.
7: These days, retirement planning is more complicated than ever. 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And Rob Black will share market happenings and trends. 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
3: Welcome to Silicon Valley Insider. I'm your host, Keith Koo. Special guest today, and I've been wanting to do this for a while, my friend Heather Wilson, who's the co-founder and co-CEO of GiveSendGo. If you're familiar with the crowdfunding space, you'll definitely be familiar with GiveSendGo. Welcome, Heather.
4: Thanks for having me, Keith.
3: So I got to meet Heather and her husband, Dan, at our friend Epi Ludwig's conference, the Bold Awards in Barcelona early this year. And it was amazing. Just the scene, the food, the people, but just hearing your story, Heather, and the GiveSendGo story, I just felt like I had to tell it. I know you've spoken a lot about it. And I wanted to go back because I think in terms of Silicon Valley and beyond, when we think about platforms, obviously a lot of people have passion projects, and we think about creating products for others. And we want to make sure that it's self-sustaining, that we make money off of it. And so that was a very interesting design choice. One of the things about GiveSendGo is that you were the first of the crowdfunding platforms that I know of to get rid of a platform fee. And I think that was a very interesting take. And I know that GoFundMe chose that a couple of years later. I wanted to go back to the early principles. That wasn't the original design, right? There was the whole origin story of GiveSendGo. How did that work out?
4: Sure. I'm one of 12 kids. I have 6 brothers and 5 sisters. I'm from a really large family, grew up in New England, and we were sitting around the table. Some of my siblings were, and they were talking about GoFundMe, and one of my sisters had a brother-in-law's friend was starting a crowdfunding platform as well. And it was like, well, that's a really cool idea. And then as Christians, we just grew up in a large Christian family, we were like, crowdfunding is an amazing thing, an amazing tool to allow people to fundraise. But as Christians, we believe that people need more than just money in those hard situations. And so we thought, what if we were to create a platform that not only allowed people to raise funds, but then would share hope with people while they were fundraising for some hard situations? And so GiveSendGo was born there around a kitchen table with me, a sister, and a brother, and we built it. We bootstrapped this thing, and we said, let's start this platform, not knowing much. I was a stay-at-home mom. My other sister owned a housekeeping business, and my brother had just gone out of the military. And so here we go, and we take out a loan, and we build a website, not knowing all the lessons that we would need to know. And when we first started, we said, okay, our competitors all charge about 5% for their platform to keep the thing running. And then there's the payment processing fees that also go along with any online transactions. And we were going to just undercut that platform fee a little bit so we could be cheaper than our competitors. And early on, people would come on GiveSendGo and say, man, I feel like I'm supposed to go on this missions trip, or I need to raise money for this and whatever it was. And we would always encourage them that if it was what the Lord had for them, then they didn't have to actually worry about money. Yes, they had to do the share it and do all of that, but that God would provide. And as we said that over and over to people coming on our platform, we actually started to feel that ourselves, that we believe this platform was an idea from the Lord and that maybe we let him provide for us. And so we said, what would it look like if we removed a platform fee, that instead of taking an extra 5% out of donations given to someone who's in desperate need for money, what if we didn't take money out of their pocket, but we allowed the person with the money, the giver, what if we allowed them to give us a tip, if you will, a optional donation to help keep us free? So that instead of taking it out of the person who's raising money for their daughter's cancer, taking 5% of their money, Let's ask the giver. And so we switched our model to saying we're going to be generosity based, that when someone goes to give a donation to their friend, that friend is going to keep more of the money that is raised because we're not going to take our fee out of there. Instead, we'll allow the giver to help support us in our mission of keeping a free platform for people where we can share hope and allow people to raise money easily. And so that's how GiveSendGo was started. The first few years were like, oh, I can't, we're going to launch this thing and it's going to explode. Anybody watching that's ever had an idea, you know that we laugh at that now because nothing just explodes. It takes a lot of hard work. And year over year, we grew and learned the lessons needed. And now we're the second largest philanthropic crowdfunding platform and available over 70 countries around the world and just doing what we set out to do, allowing people to raise money and share hope with them while they're doing it.
3: It's an incredible story. I'm glad you're willing to tell it. And I have, as a business person, I have a couple of questions because back to also identifying with Christ, it's a leap of faith, but how would you know you're building a platform that technically in a marketplace, you're relying on the transaction and the volume to increase your revenue, you increase your profit. And so you've decided to forego any platform fee. How were you able to calculate or know, or was purely on faith, that you'd be able to get enough in the tip jar or voluntary donations in order to run that platform? Because that's a very unknown space. And that is something that we don't usually advise business leaders to do.
4: Yeah, and we actually didn't really know either. But we also were just at the beginning stages where you're just bootstrapping. We weren't really making money anyway. So if you're going to start something and try it, now's the time because you're just trying to see what actually works anyways and testing out the waters. And so when we decided we were going to do that, it wasn't like our platform had hundreds of thousands of people that were coming and we were going to disrupt our whole model. We had people like slowly coming on the platform and we said, let's try it. We'll know pretty soon whether we will make more money on average when we allow people to give a tip or whether we when we charged. And so it didn't take very long. And again, we were at the beginning stages of growth. So it wasn't hundreds of thousands of dollars coming in. It was tens of dollars coming into our pockets to go right back into the platform. And so we didn't have some magic formula. We did some calculations. What if people gave this amount or you do all of that? And it ended up working.
3: Got it. And then does the tips, we'll talk more about the structure later, but the tips go in directly to GiveSendGo LLC or it goes to the charitable part of the organization?
4: They actually go into the LLC to keep GiveSendGo running. We have over 50 employees now and servers cost money and AI costs money and people cost money and there's processing fees and transferring fees and all of that. So to run a business, anybody knows that a growing business, it does cost money, marketing and all the tools. And so that money that people donate to GiveSendGo help us pay for new employees, help us to get servers, all the things that go in with running a business.
3: I got it. And that's taxable then. That's not a 501c3, correct?
4: Yeah. So when people donate to us, they're just giving to our platform.
3: Yeah.
4: And most of the time they're giving us $1, $5. They're not giving something that they really need the receipt to put on their taxes. It's a small amount. It's all these small amounts that add together that actually make our platform work. Now we do have our nonprofit side of things. If somebody wanted to make a large tax deductible donation to GiveSendGo or like a donor advised fund where they put some money into our nonprofit to then disperse to campaigns on GiveSendGo, we could do that as well. But for the most part, when someone's giving $100 to their friend and they give us $5, let's say, or $3, whatever, they're not too concerned with the tax deduction of that extra dollars they're giving to us.
3: Got it. I'm learning a lot and I appreciate it. We have a lot more to discuss on today's show. 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
3: Thanks, Heather. And we'll be right back.
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3: 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With me on Zoom is my friend Heather Wilson. I met Heather and her husband Dan in Barcelona at our friend Epi's Bold Awards Gala, which was phenomenal. And I got to meet Heather, who's the co-founder and co-CEO of GiveSendGo, the second largest philanthropic crowdfunding platform. If you don't know much about crowdfunding, here's your chance to learn all about it. In our first segment, we took Heather back to the literal kitchen table or dining room table with her siblings who decided to start GiveSendGo as a platform for helping people raise money for their passion projects, and became much larger than that. So welcome back, Heather.
4: Yes, I'm glad to be here. It's been a great conversation so far. All the reminiscing of the good old days.
3: I did also want to thank you for your time since your daughter just got married over this weekend. So congratulations to you and Dan.
4: Thank you. Thank you. Yes, exciting times.
3: So as we discussed in the first segment on your origin story, you originally started with almost no platform fee. Originally, you were just undercutting your competition, and then you decided to go with no platform fee. And the hypothesis that you and your siblings, your co-founders made, was that you would actually be able to fund more campaigns or have campaigns fund more money. Obviously it's been successful, but what have you seen in terms of the progression? How did that play out for you?
4: The first few years, we bootstrapped it. So any money that came into the platform would just go right back out to marketing or to all the different things that we needed it to go to. I remember sitting across the table from my husband and him being like, so how long are you going to do this before you can start paying yourself? And I was like, come on, it's going to take off. Like, it's such a great idea. But there was not money coming in. There was money coming in, but not enough to actually pay ourselves. Jacob and I were doing every piece of the company, from marketing to social media to payouts to really all we had was a part-time developer who worked with us. And he was an overseas developer. And then we found out that he was getting married, and he invited us to his wedding in India. So Jacob and I went over to India and went to our developer's wedding. And as we were, it was an awesome, amazing time. And as we were headed back to the US, he brings us to the airport, and we offer him, which is a big leap of faith for us at this time, we offer him a full-time job. Now, the reason it's a big leap of faith first is, okay, we're bringing on an employee. He's going to quit his other job, and it's going to rely on us to provide for his family. We do not want to, you know, screw this family over that's going to rely on us. And so it felt like a big deal, but we were in a place where we were like, okay, we're going to hire our first full-time employee. So we hired Pradeep, his name is. He's still with us today, 12 years later. And we then hired a customer service part-time person to do some of the emails that were coming in. But still, we weren't really making money. We didn't actually start making money until about year 4 to 5 of GiveSendGo, where we were bringing in some money, but it was just going right back to kind of help market GiveSendGo. Because again, we're for everybody. Everybody can use GiveSendGo. If you're we all know somebody who has something tragic happen that we can step in, or maybe they're going on a mission trip or adopting, or someone gets cancer. There's so many different scenarios that we all know people. And so who do we market to, right? Because we need to market to everybody, but we only have $10. How do you do that? And so we just continued to plug away, a lot of guerrilla marketing, really creative thinking on our feet. And we were growing. We were growing our numbers. Looked great, hundreds of percent, oh, year after year. But still, when you start with 100 people, you know, growing by 100% isn't that big. And so we woke up one morning, and I know we're not really getting into this segment, but woke up one morning to a lot of people on GiveSendGo, a lot of hate mail. And we were like, what's going on? And we found that, and I've heard this said before, and I don't know that I believed it, but if you find yourself, there's no bad press. Puts you out into the world. And so what we found is that we had taken a stand to allow a campaign that our competitors had shut down. We had started to see social media platforms and the other fundraising platforms start to censor people that they just politically didn't align with or religion didn't align with. And we said, we're not going to do that. We're going to actually allow people to fundraise. If it's legal, we will allow them to fundraise for what's important. And we're not going to take our own personal beliefs around things and just shut people down because we want to say they're innocent or guilty, or we like what they think or we don't like. And so that became one of the things that people started to know about Give, Send, Go, is that not only did we share hope with people, not only were we less expensive than our competitors, but we weren't going to just cancel somebody because we might disagree with them. And when that happened, all of a sudden, our name became a little more known as people said, who's this platform that isn't doing what all the other big tech companies are doing? And we started growing very quickly. We ended up hiring a bunch more customer service and social media and marketing and verification people. And our team grew pretty quickly through some of these campaigns that we allowed. Just there was some truckers in Canada a few years ago during the COVID time that were fundraising for a protest. And people just started to hear about us and our growth started to grow. And our tip model, like that we talked about last segment, only works when you have a lot of people giving, because $5 donations do nothing.
3: Interesting. So I wanted to talk more about this in the next segment and we'll go really deep. But for this one, because you mentioned the Freedom Convoy, which was the Canadian trucker situation, right?
4: Yes.
3: And I want to save that because it's a bigger story. But I do want to talk a little bit about this idea that, big tech, and I come from big tech, and a lot of platforms are very concerned about political correctness. And that is where I think what we would call a niche is something that Give, Send, Go filled very well. Because when you have all the big players saying we're not going to touch something, but it's legal, it's just that they feel like they can't address it, this is where you really had the opportunity to shine.
4: Yeah, and it wasn't what we started out. We didn't start a platform saying this is the space. We want to get into this space of political correctness or standing in the political space. We just were doing a job of allowing people to fundraise. And what we had seen is that social media really changed the landscape of things because people could go now online and be heard by so many people, right? Your voice can now travel way beyond what it could even 20 years ago because you can get online and it can travel. You get something going viral and it can travel very quickly and faster than ever before. And we saw that with social media. And with that, social media platforms, crowdfunding platforms were all going, okay, what's our responsibility here? Right. And so then we have a country, the United States, built on the freedom of expression and freedom of speech. But now people can say actually some pretty horrific things online. Like, how do we wrestle all of this stuff out? And the same with the financial situation. People, are they allowed to give their money to things that somebody doesn't like? What if you don't like that person? What if you don't think they should be able to do what they're doing, protest or whatever the thing is? And so there was this really over the last 8 years we were seeing people canceled all the time. I have friends, they're like, I was in Facebook jail again, right? I said something and someone complained and now I'm on probation for a couple of weeks while they're teaching me a lesson. And so it opened up this new avenue of everybody trying to figure out what is our responsibility in policing people when we have a platform that the public uses.
3: This is a really great question. We're going to keep on this discussion when we get back, because this is super interesting. I think it's really relevant. So I want to talk about it when we come right back. You're listening to Silicon Valley Insider. I'm your host, Keith Koo. 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
3: Welcome back to Silicon Valley Insider. I'm your host, Keith Koo, joined with Heather Wilson, who's the co-founder and co-CEO of GiveSendGo. Welcome back, Heather.
4: It's been fun.
3: It's been great having you. I'm learning a lot about crowdfunding in general and the story of GiveSendGo. As a recap, Heather and I met with her husband, Dan, at our friend Epi's event in Barcelona early this year. And heard a lot about GiveSendGo. So now I actually have Heather as one of the co-founders. First two segments, we talked about how GiveSendGo got started, their decision to have no platform fee, which in many cases, other crowdfunding platforms had to follow in order to stay competitive. And we're going to talk about more of that. But in our last segment, we ended on this whole concept that GiveSendGo was unique at the time and that they didn't exclude anyone for any reason as long as a legal activity of raising money. In fact, they have a very low history, almost no history of not allowing anyone to fundraise on the platform, couching it with as long as a legal activity. We talked about the Canadian truck strike situation. We're going to go a little bit more into that. So Heather, let's talk more about this idea of cancel culture and the responsibility of technology companies. Certainly in Silicon Valley and the majority of big tech companies would rather avoid conflict and rather avoid any negative press. And so it's just easier, especially with the automation that occurs today, to just basically say, we're not going to allow that. And also, I don't talk about it much, but I was granted or I was asked to be a content moderator for social media platforms like Meta and like Instagram. I can see a lot that I can't see in my normal feed. What are your thoughts in general about the decision, before we talk about GiveSendGo's decision, about the decision of other companies just choosing to avoid these kind of touchy situations?
4: I actually would almost disagree with that sentiment because I don't think they avoided it because it was very clearly one-sided. We would see the same thing. So it wasn't I'm all for a principled approach. If you say, we're not going to allow this at all, no matter who you are and what you've done, this, we just don't allow whatever it is, and you are principled across the board. It's not just for one party or the other, one gender or the other, one age or the next. Be principled, and that's fine. We need principled platforms. They weren't being principled. It would waver depending on who was yelling the loudest, and they would make decisions based on their own personal opinions. And I don't think that platforms, are online platforms, tech platforms, should be the ones to be able to just especially for public, for the mass public, to say only if we agree with you will we allow you. Again, if you want to set a rule across, we don't ever allow people to raise money for bubblegum. It doesn't matter who you are. We hate bubblegum, right? Then, okay, that's fine. That's your rule. But when it's like, we don't like when these people raise money for bubblegum, but these people, we don't think it's as bad when they raise money for bubblegum. Then it becomes, this is what we were seeing happening. I think online platforms have a real responsibility. Yeah. I don't think we can say as an online platform ourselves even, oh, anything goes. We here at Give, Send, Go, we have to care about fraud. We don't want people to be lied to and fraudulently screwed over from their money. We have to worry about illegal activity, terrorist activity, threats. We have to worry. We're not going to allow someone to threaten someone on our platform. Exploitation, whether people are being honest when they present their campaign. There's a big difference, I think, between moderating that harmful conduct and moderating someone's viewpoint. And that's where platforms can get into dangerous territory. When you start saying, I don't like your viewpoint versus I don't like your conduct, like what you actually have done. We say, we're not going to just say we don't like how you think or your beliefs. We say, no, you can't go out and harm somebody, raise money to your conduct can't go and harm somebody. And so I think that's where we step in and we say, it's not that we just say, oh no, let it be a free for all on the web. We say, no, be principled first off. So everybody knows this is the rules here. No matter who you are, these are the rules. And number two, you have to care about some of these things, fraud, illegal activity, threats, conduct, but not people's viewpoints. We live in a country where it's a melting pot of viewpoints. Not everybody's going to think like me or be raised like me.
3: Excellent points. And I couldn't agree with you more. I think when we talk about platforms and I come out of third party risk and risk management, technology risk, I'll use an example of what we're talking about. So when the Cambridge Analytica scandal came out almost a decade ago, I think now, it was determined that certain online platforms were shutting down certain opinions that the company didn't agree with or the leaders of that company didn't agree with. And it came out. And I think as consumers of technology and people who aren't technologists, they may not be aware that everything has a bias. You have to acknowledge that everything is biased. You cannot have something without any biases. And then when we talk about bank systems, when we're making home loans or auto loans or credit cards, that the key for a bank is to have a system that detects the bias and programs it out. Because to say that we have a system with no bias, I was at a VC event in New York where someone on the panel, very well-known VC, said, hey, we don't accept any companies at all with any biases. And I had to correct that just to make sure we were clear that it's normal to have biases built in the software because it reflects the creator, the developer, but you have a system, and only banking does it still, that identifies it. So for AI systems right now, it's becoming a problem because it can be done at scale and done very fast. We know from Glue, the Christian AI company, Pat Gelsinger, who was a former CEO of Intel, he had said earlier this year that Glue had switched from using American models to Chinese models. Now, before everyone freaks out about that, they weren't using Chinese models on a Chinese server. They're using Chinese open source models on a US server, fully controlled, fully secure. But that inherently the Chinese models on a US server were more unbiased towards faith and political issues than American ones, because the American ones, the companies, you could infer that they were overtuning on ensuring being politically correct. And so they were using these models. It's also cheaper because they felt that natively the output was more fair.
4: Yeah. And I think that's, again, where I come to not biases, but principle.
3: Yes.
4: The principle is this is it for everybody. Then it's good. And so because biases says it's it for the people that I feel this way toward. But if you say the principle is that everybody deserves a legal defense and that they should be able to be presumed innocent until found guilty in a court of law, that means that even when it's somebody you don't like, the principle still stands the same. And so I totally agree with you. Everybody has biases. And that's why you really can't even base your platforms on, do we have biases? Because yeah, absolutely, I have biases. I am a human being with my own thoughts and beliefs. But we say our platform just has principles that are for anybody who comes to our platform. They know it's not going to change depending on how much I like you. And I think that's what we were seeing. And that's what banks and all of the things you were talking about. If you're just doing it on your own bias in the moment, then it's going to look different for everybody, depending on how you're feeling toward that person in the moment. If you say we're going to be founded on this principle, then it doesn't matter. It doesn't matter that somebody, you might not like the person or what they stand for, the principle is still the same for everybody. And so I agree with you there about the bias thing. And I think the way you get around that is saying, come up with what is the principle here? What are you going to afford to everybody?
3: And then if you're building your own system, especially we can with AI, I really encourage people to put a governance layer that they have their own idea of what their principles are. So when I use my AI, I'm like, even though I might have a bad day, these are the overarching principles, as you mentioned, that you can't cross, so that we are sure that we're as fair and unbiased as possible, and that we can actually judge conduct versus, to your point, versus judging being biased. And this also goes back to that when we're using AI and the hallucinations, things that you can't control, you can absolutely tell your AI that I only want verified facts. I only want to follow things that you can tell me that you have a reference for. I do want to finish this segment talking about the outcome of being a company that chooses first principles. And that is your business goal and objective and your ethos. How do you deal with, say, a Stripe that says you cannot? So you might say I'm open to everybody, but you might have a processor or third party that says you can't. How do you deal with that?
4: We realized early on that we were built on all these other technologies, and that in order to not get the rug ripped out from underneath us in the middle of a productive year, that we had to have redundancies. And so we said, okay, we can't just rely on one processor. We can't just rely on one server system, US or whatever, because if people complain enough, not everybody is principled, and they'll just go, let's shut it down because people are being loud and we don't like the noise. And so we said, okay, let's get our own servers. Let's make our own tools. Let's figure out that we're not dependent on just one thing to run our whole business. And it is a consistent, constant thing that we have to continue to move toward, because we understand that not everybody is principled. And at any moment, someone could, we see it all the time. People will guess who our payment processors are, or they'll guess who our servers are, or our email providers, whatever, you name it. And those providers will get thousands of emails, bots or whatever, saying, we're going to boycott you unless you shut down GiveSendGo. And so we know that's always a risk. And so we go into it knowing that the way we're going to be able to continue doing business as we're doing it is by having redundancies, not putting all your eggs in one basket, if you will, but being able to say, no, these are the fallbacks for these. These are our backup plans, our contingency plans. You do a SWOT analysis and you say, okay, what's our strengths and what's our weaknesses? What's our opportunities, right? Where can we grow? And what's our threats? And then actually going, okay, let's take these things and develop. What's our 3-year goal here? What if those threats become real? What if our weaknesses are exploited? What does that look like? And so you have to be proactive in this. If you're building a company, a tech company that might find itself in any sort of principled matter, what we have found, and they're still given every couple of weeks, we get thrown in the news cycle, but we find that what happens with GiveSendGo is we don't build trust by silencing people. We build it by being clear about our rules and then applying them consistently. And so what we've done is we're like, hey, we do this all the same, Brad, no matter who you are. We're not going to silence you. And then what happens is we've had people on both sides of the political aisle. Now, these are the big ones that get named in the news, right?
3: Most of the candidates. I'm going to hold you because we're going to finish off the show with some of these colorful stories. But I think the key is that having first principles, realizing that if you're building, especially on AI right now, that you might think you're in control, but you rely on third parties. You have to have that redundancy and backup because you want to control your own destiny and your own system. You're listening to Silicon Valley Insider. I'm your host, Keith Koo. Really great conversation with Heather Wilson, co-founder, co-CEO of GiveSendGo, giving lots of good advice if you're not picking up on it. And we're going to finish the show in a few minutes talking about some of the colorful stories and also what you can take away. So we'll be right back.
2: 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Don't go away. Keith will be right back with more Silicon Valley Insider.
14: SRN News, I'm Mary Rose. Officials in Saudi Arabia say the main airport in Riyadh has been hit by a second missile attack in 2 days. A Saudi military spokesman said a projectile hit King Khalid International Airport on Sunday, causing a fire and several injuries. It comes the day after a strike on the same airport killed 15 people, including one American, and injured more than 300 others. President Trump said Saturday the U.S. is weighing its options in the region as Houthi rebels in Yemen claimed responsibility for recent attacks. Ukrainian President Zelensky is taking aim at the U.S.-Russia diesel deal. Appearing on ABC's This Week, Zelensky said the deal gives Russian President Putin money, adding that Putin spends money only on the war. This is SRN News.
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3: Hey, insiders. Welcome back to Silicon Valley Insider. I'm your host, Keith Koo. In Zoom with me is Heather Wilson, who's the co-founder and co-CEO of GiveSendGo. We spent the first three segments getting through the background, the origin story, the choices they made in having no platform fee. And I know you're curious, and we've been talking about cancel culture, especially in relation to starting a company and running a company, especially a technology company. And so we're going to talk to Heather about some of the colorful stories. But what I want to be the takeaway, as we said in the last segment, is you cannot rely on only your service providers. You have to have backup plans, because sometimes things outside of your control, like being canceled, will disrupt your service. Welcome back, Heather.
4: Thank you.
3: I know there's a long list, but let's talk about some of the more colorful stories that Gibson Go has been involved with.
4: I know I've mentioned it already, but Gibson Go was running for about 5 years. We wake up one morning, there's hundreds of hate mail, thousands of death threats and death wishes on Gibson Go. And it's like, what's going on? All these emails were flooding in, and I'm looking at them like, we're just this platform that wants to share hope with people. What's going on? And people were angry, and we started to look around at what they were angry about. And a young guy named Kyle Rittenhouse had found his way to our platform and had a campaign created for him. Now, Kyle Rittenhouse was a young man during the George Floyd riots, the aftermath out in the Midwest. He was protecting a car lot, and some people, we all saw clips of people chasing him. He had a gun. He turned, fired, shot a couple people, and everybody said he was guilty. GoFundMe shut him down and PayPal shut him down, and Facebook wouldn't let you talk about him unless you said he was guilty. But yet he was saying it was self-defense. And we said, we don't know whether it's self-defense or not. We're watching the same 5-minute clip as everybody else. We weren't there. We don't know all the backstory. It's really dangerous to let the social media mob decide someone's innocent or guilt. We have a justice system, not perfect, but way better than social media, to decide on someone's innocent or guilt. And so we allowed him to fundraise on our platform, despite the thousands of people who did not want us to, that wanted to shut us down, that were trying to attack our site and shut it down. A year and a half later, when he went to trial and all the facts came out and when they investigated the whole thing, he did get found not guilty. They had it wrong. These big tech platforms that just did this knee-jerk reaction, like, this is a bad situation. And it was a bad situation. But they deemed somebody guilty that got found not guilty when all the facts came out.
3: Do you think it was really that they deemed them guilty, or that the constituents, the user base that they're also trying to appease, deemed them guilty?
4: I think a little bit of both. I think that we had been seeing a skew in opinion and just the way these platforms, what they allowed and what they didn't allow. And it really did skew to a very one-sided viewpoint politically. And so I think it was a little bit of both. I think they were hearing from their constituents going, how dare you let this? And I think there was an internal belief as well, and some people that were like, yeah, we shouldn't allow this. And so I'm not going to dispute how hard these wrestles are. This was even a hard wrestle for us. I was like, oh my gosh, should we just shut it down? I don't like this. I'm a people pleaser. I want people to like me. I have this Christian crowdfunding platform that's sharing hope with people. And now people are calling me a white supremacist and a terrorist. And I'm not that. And I was like, I don't want to do this. But we allowed him to, because it came again down to the principle that our country is founded on. And so we allowed him. He got found not guilty. Then we were known as, wow, even though 99.9% of the campaigns on Give, Send, Go are, my friend has cancer, they got in a car accident, my house burned down, I'm going on a missions trip, like people helping people. We got known as this platform that stood in the gap and wouldn't do what all those other big tech platforms were. And so we started to find more campaigns coming to our platform that were in the media cycle, because they were being shut down by our competitor. And the only ones that were being shut down by our competitor were right-leaning campaigns. So people were like, Give, Send, Go must be the right-leaning platform. And it was like, no, we'll allow everybody. But the only ones that are being shut down by our competitor are right-leaning ones. And so there's no need for the left to come over to us, because they're not being shut down. And it was very evident for a few years that's what happened. And we saw it happen again and again. We mentioned in an earlier segment that the truckers in Canada, they were protesting the vaccine mandate. They had started a GoFundMe. GoFundMe shut it down and said, we're not going to allow this on our platform. And so the truckers came over to Give, Send, Go. 2 months prior, we had just bought a cybersecurity policy for ourselves, not knowing that we were going to be in this big old battle. But we buy the cybersecurity policy. 2 months later, we get the truckers come over to us. And what we thought Rittenhouse was like a lot of people on the site, this was just 100 times this, where people, because it was a global thing, now it's international. These are Canadian truckers. Everybody's watching this, and half the world is trying to donate, and half the world is trying to take us down. And the hacker group Anonymous, the guys with the white faces, one of the founding members of Anonymous actually hacked our site. And we went to the site on Super Bowl Sunday that year, and there was it redirected to another domain name, and it said, Gives and Go has been frozen. And then it was playing the Frozen song and sharing the names of people who had donated. And the Canadian government had just said, we need the names of people who donated. We said, we're not giving you the names of people who donated. And this hacker found the names of people who donated. Fast forward, we bring in security teams, try to find out how they get in. Now, these hackers, they hack governments. This is what they do. And so we go through this whole thing. It is stressful. We're growing. So many people are on the site. We're trying to just go through security policy and get all the data for that. And less than, yeah, I'd say maybe 6 months later, 8 months later, Jacob gets a knock on his door and he gets served papers. And it is, we are being listed in a lawsuit, a $300 million lawsuit from the citizens of Canada for intent to create nuisance.
3: Heather, I'm going to have to stop you right there because we're up against the clock. So here's what I'm going to tell you. GiveSendGo decided to fight it. And about a week later, an insurance check showed up for $260,000, almost exactly what the lawyers had quoted them. But the best part of the story is what GiveSendGo did for the man who hacked them. That's one on the full episode, so be sure to download it. Thanks again for listening to Silicon Valley Insider. I want to thank Heather Wilson, co-founder and co-CEO of GiveSendGo, for being my guest. And if you have any questions or comments, go to givesendgo.com. 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
14: news this hour from Town Hall. I'm Mary Rose. Ukrainian President Zelensky is addressing President Trump's call for new leadership in Kyiv. During an interview with ABC's This Week, Zelensky said it's up to their society and people to choose one or another leader.
0: The main thing is to have security infrastructure for this, to give possibility to people to vote. Of course, it's up to Ukrainians when to vote, how to do it.
14: He went on to say that Ukraine will organize elections if Russian President Putin abides by a 60-day ceasefire. President Trump had called for a leadership change after reports

0: days, a Saudi military spokesman said a projectile hit King Khalid International Airport on Sunday, starting a fire and causing injuries. President Trump said the U.S. is considering its response after a strike on the same airport killed 13 people, including one American, and injured more than 300 others. Millions across the Northeast and Mid-Atlantic are dealing with heavy rain and gusty winds today from the remnants of Hurricane Isaias. More on these stories at townhall.com.
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0: President Trump on Thursday honored tech leaders and scientists at the Golden Age of Innovation Summit in Washington, D.C.
2: We live in an age of American wonders and technological marvels. And with the help of the brilliant men and women here today, we will always be on top. There's nobody that can compete with us. Nobody.
0: The president awarded Elon Musk and other American innovators the nation's highest honors for scientific and technological achievement at the Donald J. Trump Institute of Peace. President Trump marveled at what's on the horizon, including further exploration of the moon and advanced nuclear power. Other honorees on hand include Google co-founder Sergey Brin. Breaking news and analysis at townhall.com. The MLB Championship Series is set. The Dodgers face the Brewers in the NLCS Sunday, while the Guardians advance to the ALCS. White Sox second baseman Chase Meredith talks about why they struggled as a lineup.
3: You know, there was a good at-bat and just kind of, you know, couldn't get that big hit. Today kind of couldn't get anything going. That was probably the best I've seen, you know, Gavin pitch.
0: Guardians reliever Cade Smith says it feels great to celebrate with everyone.
4: It's so much fun just to celebrate with not only the guys who are on the field in uniform, not only the guys who are in the dugout, but all the staff behind the scene. There's a lot of people who make this possible.
0: The Guardians will play the Tampa Bay Rays. The winners of each championship series will meet in the World Series. A man is dead after being attacked by a tiger at a British wildlife park. The man entered a Siberian tiger enclosure. More on these stories.
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1: What does standard hospital care actually mean? What rights do you have as a patient, and what should you know before you or someone you love is discharged or transferred from a hospital? I'm joined by Gail Nash, president and CEO of Nash Healthcare Consulting, and she's going to take us behind the scenes of the hospital system and explain things most patients and families are never taught. A little bit about Gail before we jump right in. She brings decades of experience in healthcare. She began her career as a nurse. She went on to serve in hospital leadership as a chief nursing officer and chief quality officer. She spent 13 years as a joint commission nurse surveyor and has experience surveying for CMS. And today she works with hospitals and healthcare organizations preparing for accreditation surveys. So Dr. John, I think this is going to be a powerful discussion, and I think a lot of important topics that are going to help empower patients with the right information they need to advocate for themselves and their family members.
2: Yeah, I mean, when I saw the topic come up, I thought, okay, this is going to be a lot of fun, in the sense that I'm going to get to learn a lot from Gail. I do have some administrative roles, so I'm kind of used to having some conversations about these things, but it's interesting with her background as the chief nursing officer quality and then the JCO kind of accreditor and surveyor. We get our panties in a bundle when it's time for JCO to come around. And so, and I always find it interesting too, Gail, and we should bring you on right away here, but like, I think hospitals do things to get ready for JCO, and then maybe change them a little bit when JCO leaves. And so I always found that kind of bizarre, but nonetheless, checking boxes and dotting I's and crossing T's is important for accreditation. So it's going to be a good show. Hopefully our patients will learn a lot about the inner workings. Yeah. So excited.
1: Can we just first, Gail, JCO, what is JCO?
3: The Joint Commission there is one of four accreditation organizations. They are deemed or actually aligned with the conditions of participation for Medicare. So actually, you know, hospitals have to be in alignment with Medicare, and if they take Medicare payments. And then the accreditation organizations, i.e. Joint Commission being one, they align their standards with the conditions of participation. So what hospitals do is they will choose one of the accreditation organizations to do a hospital survey. So what that means is like a gold seal of approval per se for not only being in compliance with the conditions of participation, but it's also shows a really good alignment with patient safety and patient safety standards. And so usually if a patient walks in or a family member walks into a hospital and they see this sign or something in the lobby that says the Joint Commission and it has a gold seal on there, they know that the hospital is accredited. And like I said, there are other accreditation organizations too besides the Joint Commission, which serve basically the same type of function.
1: But they have the same standard, right? They all hold to the highest of high standards, or at least you hope.
3: Well, of course. I mean, the conditions of participation for Medicare, I mean, they've been around for decades. And so in order to be in compliance, that they're the baseline standards of care. And so, yes, in order to be in compliance with that, then you've got to meet those conditions of participation. And so the accreditation organizations are a checkpoint for that compliance. So
2: Gail, correct me if I'm wrong, but if you don't participate and are accredited, You're not, I mean, you're not going to get paid then, right? Is that one of the issues with, if you're not in compliance with Medicare or not necessarily?
3: Well, it depends. I mean, some hospitals do not take Medicare. They will take private insurance, but they don't take Medicare payments. And so there are those out there as well. But I think your question being that if you're not in compliance with Medicare, I mean, that is a problem. And so what happens in that case then is that the hospital has is given an opportunity to put in plans of correction in order to get back into compliance with the conditions that for which they are out of compliance, what they were found out of compliance during that survey. So, I mean, it's a lot of work not to to be in complete non-compliance with the conditions. It's pretty rare, although it does happen for a hospital to be in non-compliance for so long that they're denied. But it does happen, but very rarely, usually.
1: But there are community hospitals that do struggle with this, and they don't have the accreditation. They don't have the gold seal. Is that correct? Well, or is everyone?
3: Yeah, there are some. Some of the smaller ones. I mean, there are some that are only certified by Medicare, but that's okay. I mean, there's nothing wrong with that. And some insurance companies will require an external accreditation organization to review. So, but they can be certified by Medicare, and that's fine. I actually do a fair amount of work with a state group of hospitals that most of them are primarily just certified by Medicare and their state agency and the state rules and regulations, and they do a great job. They do a great job. So, you know, a lot of it depends on the hospital, the personnel, the philosophy, the mission. And some of them are really terrific.
1: There's a lot of money these hospitals have to invest in getting this additional third-party accreditation. Am I right? I mean, it's a lot of time, too.
3: There is a cost to it. There is a cost, of course, but then, you know, there is that additional sort of underpinning of patient safety that, you know, you can show your patients and family that, you know, we do meet additional standards over and above the condition of participation. Which, you know, that's nice. I mean, it's good. That's kind of a good reassurance for families and patients that they're going to an organization that meets or exceeds. So that's good. Does it cost? Yeah. I mean, it's costly, but in most cases, it's worth it. In my opinion, anyway.
1: And coming up next, right here on the Heart of Innovation, we're going to have Dr. John Phillips, Moment of Inspiration, as well as more with Gail Nash. We're going to be talking about what surveyors look for inside the hospital before they can get their gold seal. So stay with us right here on KDOW. Don't go away.
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8: Dr. John Phillips, spectacular, vascular moment of inspiration.
2: So this one's just kind of off the wall here, so take it for whatever it's worth. So I was flipping through the channels, and I ended up starting to watch this movie with Denzel Washington in it where I think he's like a recovering addict pilot, and the plane has some mechanical problems. Anyway, the plane gets like inverted, and he lands his plane, which I thought was ludicrous. But at any rate, so I'm like, you know what? Let me see if there's a fun quote from Denzel Washington or something along those lines. And I kind of found this one, and I think it speaks to – at least some of the difficulties that we're encountering in healthcare these days, and how to make progress, you have to kind of go through the tough times. And so, Denzel Washington was giving a speech at the NAACP Awards, and he's quoted as saying, "Ease is a greater threat to progress than hardship." So I kind of like that. And plus, I was at my son's lacrosse recruiting event today, and the coach was talking about resilience. So I think that speaks to our ability to be resilient in the healthcare marketplace.
1: It's interesting, Gail. It's not easy to get this accreditation. It is a lot of work, requires a lot of resilience on the part of you, the hospital administrators, the physicians, the clinicians, everyone involved, right? So I think it's the perfect quote.
3: Yeah, I would say so. But on the other hand, and I love that, the fact that the resiliency piece, taking that hard road, taking a hospital and going from zero, basically, in other words. In fact, we just finished up a licensing consult here a couple of days ago. And so we're getting them licensed, and now we're going to open up the accreditation manual and start with chapter one and go through the accreditation manual with the intention of becoming an accredited organization. They're very excited. But it takes a lot of work. It takes a lot of training. Staff have to understand the standards and what they mean and how to implement them, and then how to sustain. But it's well worth it. And once you get that, it's great.
2: Yeah, I mean, I agree. I think that it's important to have standards. It's important to, number one, at the end of the day, we're here to take care of patients and do what's right for them. But it takes a lot, as you know, Gail, as a former chief nursing officer and quality officer, it takes a lot to keep a hospital running, and there are a lot of moving parts and a lot going on, and I think everybody ultimately has the best interest of the patient at heart, but I mean, it's a business, and you kind of have to run it that way, and you've got to make tough decisions. And I wanted to take a step back, if you wouldn't mind explaining to our audience the whole notion of what it means to take, like, to have a Medicare patient that's their insurance versus a private insurance. And what does that mean for reimbursement for the hospital? Do hospitals like doing Medicare? Do they not like doing Medicare? Just if you could maybe explain that to us a little bit.
3: Fully insured private insurance. Once again, I hate to sound so wishy-washy here, but it kind of does depend. Some hospitals have to negotiate with the insurance companies for, certain rates and things. And so, if it's a good negotiated rate, they'll do pretty well, with the insurance. And now, with Medicare, it's usually a capitated. In other words, there's a sort of a ceiling on what Medicare will pay for a certain disease a related group or a disease process. In other words, so if you have surgery and you're in and out fairly quickly, the hospital might get reimbursed for that full disease related group cost. But, you know, if the patient stays for a long, long period of time, then it exceeds that. So that's, the secondary insurance is helpful. It does cover some of those costs, but, Medicare, although it's good, it's great to have it. It doesn't cover it all. And, it's a real balancing act between percentages of private insurance patients and Medicare patients. I'm not sure if that answered your question or not, but there isn't really a hard and fast answer to this. It really is a balancing act, and it's not, there isn't a good or bad answer to this. They're both good, in some situations, one is better than others.
6: Yeah, and we have the open enrollment happening very, very quickly, and a lot of patients are having a really hard time deciding what to do, because we've seen not as many problems with the supplements for Medicare, but we've seen a lot of problems with the Medicare Advantage plans and the pre-authorization issues with opening up the arteries in minimally invasive ways, even for patients that have wounds that aren't healing on their foot or gangrene and rest pain that's waking them up at night. We're having even more issues with Medicaid and Medi-Cal. And I didn't realize how many facilities actually don't take either one of those government insurance policies. And if they do here in California, mm-hmm. For any revascularization in any office-based facility, it's a denial automatically for opening up the arteries. So patients really have to, when it comes to insurance, they can't just go with what they can allegedly afford. You may not get the care you need. So, you know, we always suggest going to patientadvocate.org and talking with an independent specialist there, and they can help you better understand your needs versus the available insurance versus someone who is just brokering and making money off of every decision that you make. So I don't know. I just wanted to make sure and put that out there since we did mention insurance.
2: Mm-hmm. So, so Kim, explain how you and Gail got connected, right? There's a backstory behind a patient that you were trying to help out. Is that right?
6: Yeah. I mean, I can't give the specifics, but there was a situation where a patient was in their final days, and mm-hmm. the insurance plan said, well, if they're in their final days and there isn't any sort of medical necessity, and that is the key. Is there a medical necessity, right, Gail, to be in the hospital? Can they actively be doing something to improve your care? Mm-hmm. And for this patient, the answer was no. So they said, the insurance is requiring us to open up the bed here. We need the bed for someone that we can provide medical care for that will improve their prognosis. So we have to move you or your loved one to a special cared facility. And the family didn't have a power of attorney. I don't know if that would have made any difference, but the hospital was able to, in this case, make the decision themselves without the family's permission. The patient didn't have his, you know, cognitive, abilities. So they took out the antibiotics and sent him over to a skilled nursing facility to live out his final days. But he had what we believe may have been a terminal Kennedy ulcer. Is that what they're called? On his back, other wounds, the amputation, things like that. And they had him on heavy medication, but the family was very upset about this and didn't think that it was right. So I was looking for someone to come on to explain to patients what your rights are in especially these situations, but also in others. And that's where Gail and I got connected.
2: Gotcha.
6: And Gail, you know, we did have that discussion. We should have that discussion because end of life care, that is a huge issue. There are protocols, right, that are a part of the accreditation. Can you go a little bit more into that?
3: The end of life piece, you know, when it comes down to making a determination, the best place for the patient to be, the acute care hospital, in some cases, is not the best place for the patient. In other words, if they need skilled nursing, if they need long-term care, if they need rehabilitative or that kind of thing. The acute care hospital is just exactly that. It's an acute care facility. And so the scope of service for the hospital is acute. You know, the patient needs to be actively ill. And so that's where skilled nursing facilities, long-term care, long-term acute care, that's their specialty, is that now it's time for the patient to move to an area where this is their specialty. Now, when it comes to an accreditation component of that, you know, the joint, whoever the accreditation organization and CMS, you know, what they're going to look at is the process. And so what is the process for making the determination of now the patient needs to do, based upon discharge planning, needs to go from this scope of service to a longer term care scope of service. And so there's criteria. And there's criteria, and the hospital has policies and procedures. And this is where case management gets involved. And so the medical record, we look at the medical record and look at the components in there to make a determination how the hospital came to this decision. And that's where the accreditation component comes in.
6: Oh, wow. What is the toughest part of this process for you? Because I would think.
2: Do
6: we have to go to break?
2: We got to get the break. So stay with us.
6: Oh my goodness. I was just totally into this.
7: 3 years ago, my symptoms started with leg pain and leg cramps while walking.
8: Me too, with a tightness in my calves.
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0: 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Once again, here's Emmy Award-winning journalist Kim McNicholas and interventional cardiologist Dr. John Phillips.
2: It's pretty cool when we're having a conversation. We kind of lose track of time and we get to go to break. So let's pick up where we left off. I think, Kim, we were discussing, and Gail, the end of life and discharge policies. And so, like, Gail, just from a accreditation standpoint, are there like standards of discharge and like kind of boxes that you need to check to be accredited from that point of view?
3: Well, actually the driver, a big driver of discharge planning is Medicare. And so there's a manual that hospitals look at. It's called the State Operations Manual, and there's discharge planning and case management conditions within that manual. And so, you know, as an accreditation organization, they align with those conditions when it comes to discharge planning. Yeah. So the medical record is looked at, the case managers, nurses, social workers, whoever's doing the discharge planning, there's discussion, there's reviews, they look at their policies and procedures as to how it's done. And then after all of that is looked at, then what's called a patient tracer. We look at a patient, a medical record, and trace that patient from the start, from admission, all the way through to the decision to discharge. And then the family absolutely needs to be brought in, the closest next of kin. You get into the durable power of attorney or the medical power of attorney, advanced directives, and who makes the decision, and how the medical staff is involved in this. And so all of that is usually documented in the medical record, driven by policies and procedures. And then the underpinning, of course, are the conditions of participation.
6: How much of the accreditation and what you're surveying is past patient records to see, well, what are they doing? Are they doing things right? Are these records that you're pulling at random? And what exactly are you looking for?
3: Oh, you know, I mean, are you asking about discharge planning specifically?
6: Sure, we'll start there.
3: Okay. Well, I think what I just mentioned earlier is that there's a certain amount of number of medical records that a surveyor needs to look at during a 3 or 5 day survey. But discharge planning is a pretty.
6: Oh, I think we lost Gail for a moment there. I thought it was actually me. So, but I'm actually here. So
2: right. I'm here too, I think.
6: Why don't we head to break? We'll fix this little technical snafu that we have here with her audio, and we'll come right back here on the Heart of Innovation. Don't go away.
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20: This week we feature Dr. Sonia Knorr, a vascular surgeon from Buffalo, New York, who shares how she ended up with a foot fetish, focused on helping to save the feet and legs of patients suffering from poor leg circulation, known as peripheral artery disease.
21: I think I had some really good role models, vascular surgeon, mostly men, like, 20 years ago, 25 years ago when I did my fellowship, it was mostly men, but they were phenomenal guys. They were just good technicians, good doctors. And PAD patients are sick patients because PAD is nothing but a representation of the systemic narrowing of your arteries, blocking of your arteries all over your body. So I may see it show up in the foot, but really it's in the heart, it's in the brain by the time, you know, it's showing up in your foot. So it's really, these are sicker, older, frankly, non-compliant patients who are diabetics, who are smokers, who really have not had the greatest lifestyle for a long time. So when you see these kinds of patients, you know, as a trainee, it can be challenging. It's daunting. It's like, these are the sickest of the sick. Do I really want to be doing this? And I happened to do my fellowship at a very interesting time when there was an endovascular revolution going on. And I just took to it because it was kind of fun to do. It was like playing video games. And that's basically how I got involved. And so it was a little bit of stupidity and ignorance, really, frankly, because I didn't know what I was getting into.
6: Yeah.
21: But I got good at it quickly. And I think I saw the minimally invasive advantages compared to an open procedure. And I never gave up. I just kept getting better and trying new things and learning and collaborating with interventional cardiology and interventional radiology and not just vascular surgery. So I felt like I was able to expose myself very early on to many, many different techniques because it wasn't even in the books yet, right? Mm-hmm. We're writing the book as we go now. And I would go to conferences and I would make friends, like I said, with others. And I just kept learning more and more about it as much as I could. And next thing you know is I'm a busy, very busy, minimally invasive PAD interventionalist. And I love it.
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29: SRN News, I'm Mary Rose. Ukrainian President Zelensky is taking aim at the U.S.-Russia diesel deal. Appearing on ABC's This Week, Zelensky said the deal gives Russian President Putin more money to spend on the war. President Trump announced on Friday that Russia will immediately supply over 300,000 tons of diesel fuel to the American and global marketplace. The president went on to call it a great announcement for diesel prices for Americans. Four people are dead and tens of thousands are still without power after Hurricane Isaias came ashore along the Florida panhandle. The powerful storm downed trees and power lines along with damaging or destroying homes and businesses along its path as it moved inland. This is SRN News.
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2: Welcome back, everybody. Thanks for joining us. Continuing our conversation with Gail, kind of a hospital consultant, right, that helps folks get accredited. And you've got a longstanding history as a nurse, chief nursing officer. So during the break, we were talking about like discharge planning and trying to take good care of patients in the acute setting. And then when they're ready for discharge, you know, getting them where they need to be. But it's a struggle for hospitals, right? Because a lot of times patients use the ER as their primary care facility and or their like their primary care doctor. It's not uncommon in the medical specialty that I'm in where patients come in to the hospital and they're admitted that actually don't need to be admitted, and we could do their procedures as an outpatient. We struggle with that. So like in the future, how do you think AI can help us with some of these things, or how do we become a little bit more nimble and efficient with you have a patient, you get their diagnoses, you take care of them, do the appropriate testing, and then get them out of the hospital and onto the road to recovery?
3: Yeah, I agree with you. I think we can do, I think AI will be able to help us greatly with the entry into the ED and the triage process. In other words, the initial assessment, having a medical provider right in the triage setting is extremely helpful. Having other options for those patients to go. Sometimes patients really don't know. They'll come to the ER or they'll come to the emergency department and they're not exactly sure, you know, what's going to include. And so giving them options, you know, this is what we think, this is what you have, and this is based upon, you know, our medical screening exam, and here's an option for you. And some emergency departments now are really good about staging patients based upon their criteria rating. And so you move them into different areas of the emergency department that are less acute or less fitting for the ultra sick. And so if you're coming in for sniffles and sneezes, you've got a more appropriate area to go to, and you're in and out, and that's what you really want. So I think you're absolutely right. I think some of it is just the patients coming in, they have to know what's going to happen, and that they might be in the emergency department for 8 hours. But so in that case, they might say,
6: Well, sometimes it's just a matter of literally, you know, they don't want to wait 2 or 3 days to see their primary care. And so 8 hours and sitting in the emergency room for 8 hours is better than, at least today, I'm going to have an answer versus waiting at home suffering for 2 to 3 days, right?
3: Yeah. And I think too, you know, some of it is education with urgent cares and going into those less acute places. And sometimes and I think, you know, you're absolutely right. It's that our ERs get used as primary care, and it is, it's hard on everybody. It's hard on the patients. So using urgent cares, using those minute clinics, and it's education for the patient to know, make good decisions as to when to go to the ER and when not to. So it's kind of double edged, the patient education and then having a good triage process.
6: As part of your surveying and the accreditation process, you've been doing this for many, many years. Do you have any stories that really stand out that still have you shaking your head to this day going, oh dear Lord, oh my gosh, I can't believe patients have been coming here. I've got to fix this.
3: well, you know, I.
2: Like Hell's Kitchen.
3: I suppose.
6: Really, there's Hell's Kitchen, maybe Hell's Hospital.
3: Well, I suppose I do over the years, but you know, I'm in the business, you know, I'm in the business of finding solutions. And so, you know, usually if we do walk in and there is some significant issues going on, that's why we do what we do. You know, we give them our findings. We give them the why behind, why they're, you know, significantly out of compliance with the conditions of participation or, you know, the standards. And then that's where, sometimes the state will step in and will put, you know, sometimes hospitals go on a plan of correction, which is then overseen by the state to help the hospital get back into compliance. So sometimes it takes a little bit of that.
2: Does a patient, Gail, does a patient know, like, So I have patients that will drive a really long way to come see us. I'm in Columbus, Ohio.
3: And that's a good thing, by the way.
2: Well, I think it is, but they'll say, you know, I just don't trust this hospital, local X, Y, and Z. I just don't trust it. I don't. So where does a patient look? Where would they look to say, actually, you know what? My local hospital has been accredited. I mean, is it just on their, is it on their website? Is there a national website? Where can patients get information about their local hospital, I guess?
3: Sure. There's Hospital Compare. That's a really good site, which it tells you whether they're a 1-star, 2-star, 3-star, 4-star, 5-star rating. It's a good site to make the determination. By the way, I used to live about 2 hours south of Columbus and some back in
2: the little town called Cincinnati or what?
3: I used to work at a hospital in Gallipolis, Ohio. So I know
2: a lot of patients from Gallipolis.
3: Yeah. So I know exactly, beautiful area. So that's where I would recommend hospitals go, is Hospital Compare, and make a determination. If your hospital is a 1 or 2 star, there obviously is something going on there. So they're looking for at least a 3-star, 4 of course is better, 5 is the best, and it's a good place to start.
6: Are there questions that patients should be asking their hospital as to why they're only 1 or 2 stars? Should they go to the administrators, or should they just say, oh, red flag, I do need to go somewhere else?
3: They certainly can. I mean, particularly if it's a small community hospital, a lot of those, having worked in one in Southern Ohio, most of the people that in the city, in the town, know the people at the hospital. So, there's probably good reason other than the star report that they don't go, to. Now, I will say that, you know, the care that was that, from what I know, south of Columbus is very good. So I'm not sure about that, but they certainly can ask their doctor. They can ask the CEO. They can ask the chief nurse. I mean, I myself, having been a chief nurse, and I worked for a for-profit health system, I many times have been asked by patients, you know, what happened? I was just in the ER, and this is what happened. That's what happened. And it gives you as a hospital administrator an opportunity to really look into, you know, what did happen there, and do we have a process problem? Do we have something that's more systemic, or was it a one-time issue? So yeah, ask questions.
6: Coming up next right here on the Heart of Innovation, we'll have final thoughts from Gail Nash. So stay with us on KDOW. Don't go away.
1: Go with the Flow, an inspirational and informational series to help patients improve their circulation naturally. 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
20: This week we feature interventional cardiologist Dr. Heidi Leisha from Nashville, Tennessee, who shares why walking is the best medicine for treating poor circulation in the legs, known as peripheral artery disease.
5: Obviously, every patient is different. I don't take the same approach with every patient. It depends on the personality. There's a lot of emotional intelligence that goes with that. But the feel good, you're never going to feel that good in your life unless you walk, is a fact. It's a physical fact. It's a scientific fact, and it's a social fact, etc. So if you really want to feel good, you want to live a good life, walking is going to be your answer. And it doesn't have to be this intense walking at 5 o'clock in the morning with, like, you know, running and all that. That's obviously amazing, but it's your daily life. It's parking the car, I would say probably like 200 yards away from the entrance of Walmart or the supermarket or any other grocery store. It's going that one flight of stairs, going that two flights of stairs if you can do it, and skipping the elevator. This is what's going to make the difference. It's not the, you know, high intensity exercise that you do at the gym. Most people cannot do that. It's the small little choices that they take in their daily activities that make a difference.
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0: 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Once again, here's Emmy Award-winning journalist Kim McNicholas and interventional cardiologist Dr. John Phillips.
2: As we're getting ready to wrap up the show, I think it's important, Gail, that we highlight the good that are done, that is done by the hospital systems in the United States. Some don't have as many stars as they want, they should have, or, and you're helping them. But I mean, when you look at things globally, the U.S. healthcare system is pretty good, in your opinion, right?
10: I think the U.S. healthcare system is very good. I do. And, you know, I have surveyed thousands of hospitals. Even those that struggle with resources and various reasons, they still, you can really find gold nuggets wherever you go, wherever you go. So, yes, I would agree with you 100%.
6: And, you know, how much of a focus, you know, with these surveys, and when you're saying, hey, you know, we have a pretty good system across the U.S., there's still this big issue with infections. Are we starting to get a handle on this?
10: Well, you know, the thing with infections, if you think back when I started, which was a long time ago, you know, our reporting and our means of discovery are so much better than it was. I just think that some of it is we're just really good at finding this stuff, and we're good at detection. And so there, it's once again, it's kind of a double-edged sword, because how much worse or are we getting better? But also our reporting is so much better, and our means of treatment is so much better. And we're getting much more discriminating with antibiotic stewardship and knowing which ones to treat. So I think we are. On the other hand, we keep finding more because we're so good at finding more.
2: I think you make a great point, because at least in my world, cardiovascular, we have reduced the mortality rate with respect to myocardial infarction in the elderly. However, the problem is that each year we see a 2% increase in myocardial infarctions in people 40 and younger. Uh-huh. What can you do, Gail, to help hospitals become more proactive in healthcare? Or what should we do? I know it's a long, I mean, we could talk hours about this, but with 2 minutes left, Gail.
10: Yeah. Well, I tell you, from what I do from an accreditation perspective, that's a different manual, actually. But I think with what you are doing as a cardiovascular arena is that starting way in their youth and eating well and exercise and getting these kids out and getting them exercise and really promoting that. And I think it's huge. You know, I think that's a huge piece of it. So education for these parents and parents setting a good example. And, you know, I'm kind of, this is my pet peeve, but getting these kids off their devices and getting them in a lacrosse game.
6: Getting them in a lacrosse game. Good job, Dr.
2: Right now. I'll be leaving in 2 minutes to go to a lacrosse game. So thank you. But I'm only watching.
10: Yeah. I know I'm kind of preaching and singing to the choir here, but I mean, it's just the basics. I really do believe that. So, but anyway, I appreciate all you do though, doctor. It's great.
2: No, thank you. Yeah.
6: And in the final few moments here, just the best advice that you have for patients, if they want to learn more about their hospitals and, whether or not they need to find a different facility to seek care. What would you suggest?
10: Yeah, it depends. I always advocate that when patients go to the hospital, make sure you've got someone with you. Have an advocate. Get your medical power of attorney, medical power of attorney up to date, and have someone that can advocate for you, that can speak for you if you're having surgery or if you're going to be incapacitated for a period of time. And you know, it's huge. It's greatly helpful. It's very helpful.
6: Thank you so much, Gail Nash. We really appreciate you.
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29: News this hour from Town Hall, I'm Mary Rose. Ukrainian President Zelensky is addressing President Trump's call for new leadership in Kyiv. During an interview with ABC's This Week, Zelensky said an offer regarding holding elections.
14: Tell Putin, give us 2 months, 60 days of total ceasefire, 60 days, and we will organize elections.
29: President Trump says there is an energy ceasefire in the war between Russia and Ukraine.
15: Trump made the announcement today in a post on Truth Social, adding that both parties have agreed. Following the announcement, Ukrainian President Volodymyr Zelensky posted on X that Ukraine supports the ceasefire. He went on to say that it's important that Russia supports it as well. It comes just days after President Trump said Russia will supply diesel fuel to the U.S. Trump called it a great announcement for diesel prices for Americans. The deal reportedly angered Zelensky. I'm Lisa Carton.
29: Four people are dead and tens of thousands are still without power after Hurricane Isaias came ashore along the Florida panhandle Friday night. The powerful storm downed trees and power lines along, damaging and destroying homes and businesses along its path as it moved inland. Millions across the Northeast and Mid-Atlantic are on the alert for possible flash flooding.

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15: I'm Matt Piper from Bloomberg World Headquarters in New York. Let's get a check on the top stories and the markets. Anthropic says its Claude AI model carried out additional unintended action digital systems of outside organizations, including submitting a false tip in a police homicide case. Anthropic says it briefed the White House on the cases and notified each agency involved. And the Trump administration is now requiring that AI companies notify affected parties and address security incidents involving their models. The Wall Street Journal says Amazon is in talks to acquire artificial intelligence startup Descartes in a deal that could be valued at around $7 billion. Descartes software makes it easier for developers to switch between different AI chips, which is increasingly important as companies race to secure more computing power. Founded in 2023, Descartes has raised more than $400 million in venture capital funding. Prediction markets like Kalshi and Polymarket have seen record trading volumes due to this year's football season, with a two-day total of $8.56 billion and a combined weekly volume of $22.2 billion. The growth of prediction markets is putting them on a collision course with traditional sportsbooks, state regulators, and the NFL. The industry faces a potential Supreme Court showdown that may threaten its business model, with at least 44 states arguing that sports contracts are illegal gambling subject to state law, and the NFL warning of potential insider trading and threats to game integrity. Guilfoyle gone? President Trump and Secretary of State Rubio are considering firing U.S. Ambassador to Greece Kimberly Guilfoyle after reports of improper conduct. The reports include an alleged threat to a host country official, accepting improper gifts and services, and offering to use her influence in return for payment of a $100,000 credit card bill. We check markets all day here on Bloomberg. U.S. futures trading is just getting underway. Dow futures are up 56 points, or 0.1%. S&P futures are up 11 points, also 0.1. NASDAQ futures doing the best of all three, up 73 points, or 2/3, or 2.1%. Global news 24 hours a day. And

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5: I'm Barry Ritholtz. You're listening to Masters in Business on Bloomberg Radio. My extra special guest is Dr. Maria Vassallo. She is head of Pictet Research Institute, which she joined in 2024 to help build a staff of PhD-level researchers that collaborate with outside academics and think tanks. Pictet's long-term strategic mandate covers asset allocation, portfolio construction, risk premia, capital market structures, global economic and investment trends. The firm manages nearly $1 trillion. Dr. Vassallo arrived from Goldman Sachs Asset Management, where she was co-CIO and SAC Capital. She also served as president of European Finance Association. Pictet was founded in 1805 as a partnership of managers and owners, which it still is to this day. Dr. Maria Vassallo, welcome back to Bloomberg.
6: Thank you. Thank you, Barry. Thank you for having me. Always a great pleasure to be here.
5: The last time you were here, you were co-CIO at GSAM. We'll talk a little bit about your career in a minute, but I got to roll back to the academics. Bachelor's in economics at the University of Athens, PhD in financial economics at the London School of Business, which leads to you becoming a professor of finance at Columbia for over a decade, 1995 to 2006. Academia, was that always the career plan?
6: Well, when you do a PhD, you're expected to go to academia. And the reason I did a PhD was because I wanted to delve deeper into the various topics. I didn't want to have a superficial understanding of economics and finance. And that's what made me get into it. And then I had this wonderful opportunity to join Columbia as a European PhD. This is, at least at the time, it was a very rare occurrence. I was actually, at the time, probably the first or second PhD from Europe that was ever hired at the Ivy League school. Huh. And so, of course, it was an offer I couldn't turn down.
5: And you spent a good 11 years there. I'm fascinated by your work history. It's like a who's who of investing. You're head of quant at Soros. You're a portfolio manager at SAC Capital. You consult for Citadel. You're head of asset allocation at McKinsey. PM at Perella Weinberg. Co-CIO at GSAM. That's an incredible run. How different were each of those shops? What were the big takeaways? What'd you learn at those?
6: Well, they were very different, as you know. And also coming out of academia, going into the industry, you know, to some extent, you don't really know the cultures of all these places. But the reason I made this transition was because my research in academia was in empirical asset pricing and how macro factors affect asset returns. So I was always working on this interrelation of macro and finance, which at that time was not a very big area. There were a few other people doing it, obviously. And it started finding applications to hedge fund strategies. So I started being approached by various hedge funds to consult. And so over time, of course, that led to job offers, and I was very reluctant to make the switch because it's a big change.
5: To say the very least, the first gig out of Columbia, Was that with Soros Capital Management?
6: Actually, it was with another hedge fund that approached me as to consult for them. And then
5: was that Citadel?
6: No, it was a smaller hedge fund at Connecticut, DSD Capital, I think it was called. Then I had various others that approached me, and then Citadel approached me, and I was a retained consultant. They wanted me to join full-time, but I was very scared to leave academia, if you like.
5: Well, it's safe and secure, and, you know, out in the real world, they're very demanding.
6: Yeah, so so I said, I'm not ready to leave academia, but I'm happy to consult. So we had this arrangement where I would spend 1 or 2 days a week in Chicago in their offices. At that time, that's where their main offices were. And then Soros approached me, and I started consulting for them. And eventually, I joined them to start this quantitative strategies group. But as we started developing the strategies, and I was presenting it to the management there, Robert Soros was the CIO at the time. He liked the ideas, so he said, okay, take $20 million to try this one, take $30 million to try the other one. And at the end, I was managing about $200 million for them, which was not a lot of money for Soros, but it was an opportunity for me to, you know, to dip my toes into the markets and start seeing how things work. And these strategies were quantitative in nature. So eventually, when I left Soros, I was able to take the code with me, and I moved to SAC, and then I was a full-blown PM with my own silo and team and so on and so forth. So that launched my career as a global macro PM.
5: So I have to ask about how different is teaching at a place like Columbia versus managing money at Soros, Citadel, SAC. What's the biggest gap between academic theory and real-world practice?
6: Ego.
5: Is that a big part of it?
6: I think it's a big part, and one of the biggest hurdles I had to overcome when I moved to industry, when I was meeting different people or people were approaching me for positions, was the first question would be, academics don't succeed on Wall Street. What do you think is different about you?
5: Wait, and they
6: it was, you know, LTCM was very recent. Sandy Grossman hadn't done well. I mean, he had done initially, but then he didn't. There were a couple of other examples.
5: Here's the pushback. Dimensional funds is $1 trillion, exactly. Academically driven. Vanguard is $12 trillion. BlackRock is $13 trillion. I mean, those are big academically driven shops.
6: But these are not hedge funds. They're long-only shops. So in the hedge fund world, the perceptions are different. And I think they were very much colored by the failure of LTCM, because there you had all these big names in academia.
5: And 100x leverage.
6: Yes,
5: it's less
6: exactly.
5: Academia than a bad...
6: Exactly.
5: That's more inexperienced. And here we are, fast forward, and situational awareness blows up for the same reason. So you mentioned ego. I saw a study, I don't know, about 5 years ago. Women PMs tend to outperform male PMs by something like 80 basis points.
6: Yeah.
5: And my immediate thought was, oh, I don't even have to read this. It's testosterone poisoning and male ego. Is that an exaggeration, or how accurate is that?
6: Well, you know, at some level in academia, the stakes are not as high, in the sense that you can have your views and go with them. And there is, most of the time, there is no way to unequivocally prove whether you're right or wrong. I mean, in some cases, you can.
5: But there's no P&L where at the end of the quarter,
6: P&L.
5: You're...
6: You know, whereas when you run a fund, I could be very, you know, confident about my idea or my trade. But if it works against me and I'm about to hit my stop loss, point, I have to cut risk. And there, you know, it doesn't matter how strongly you feel about the idea, you get your scorecard every day that says how well you've done. And that's the case, at least in public markets. If you're in private markets, you have a longer runway. But in public markets, it's very brutal. You get a scorecard every day. When you make money, you're happy, but you're not as happy as you're sad when you lose money.
5: Well, isn't that Kahneman Tversky's classic finding that the reason we have such loss aversion is we feel the pain twice as much as we enjoy the pleasure.
6: Yeah, exactly.
5: So how do you balance? I'm hearing a mix of theory, conviction, and risk management. How does a PM balance that when, all right, the risk says 5%, I'm out, but I know that this trade is going to work out and I would love to re-enter it. How does a PM like yourself, that's so quantitative and theoretical in nature, how do you balance those out?
6: Well, the premise of my strategy was having a view in the markets and expressing it through many different trades in many different ways. So no particular trade was dominant in the portfolio, and always I was focused very much on protecting the downside. So in that sense, the risk management was integrated into the portfolio construction phase of the strategy. And I must say, going from Soros to SAC, in each of these places, I learned different things. So Soros was a big macro shop, so it was a great school from that perspective. But SAC was so focused on risk management. Mm-hmm. So even someone like me coming from academia where risk management obvious thing to focus on, I had to spend a lot of time refining that part of my strategy in order to be able to do well and succeed there. So that's really how it was happening. It would be small trades, and then I would do volatility targeting at a portfolio level. And then if I would see that I had many metrics by which I was tracking volatility in the markets, and if I would expect that the volatility going forward would be elevated, then I would cut the risk across the board at a portfolio level. So I would, basically target a lower vol.
5: Coming up, we continue our conversation with Maria Vassallo, head of PICTE's Research Institute, discussing the academic theory behind investing. I'm Barry Ritholtz. 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
1: I'm Barry Ritholtz. You're listening to Masters in Business on Bloomberg Radio. My guest is Dr. Maria Vassallo. She is head of PICTE's Research Institute, which runs essentially all of the academic market research for the firm, which manages nearly $1 trillion in assets. So you joined PICTE in January 2024. I mentioned earlier the firm was founded in 1805, but you joined specifically to build the research institute from scratch. What was that like, starting from, you know, the ground floor? That sounds like quite a lift.
2: Yes, and that was really the attraction of this opportunity, the fact that PICTE had this vision of creating this institute for quite a while. And being a firm that has been around for a long time, they have weathered many cycles in the markets and geopolitical developments, obviously. So they're very careful and deliberate about the decisions they make. Once they make a decision, they really go for it in a very
1: high conviction
2: way. So eventually, you know, they were looking for someone for a while. Eventually we met. And I found the idea fascinating to start this internal think tank, effectively, that would be focused on the study of long-term trends that can affect the way we approach investing. So effectively, we focus on three areas: geopolitics, macro, and portfolio implementation issues. We have a team of PhDs that are dedicated to the institute, and we do academic level research. We don't focus on short-term themes. So we're not going to be the ones to tell you whether the market will go up or down next month, or where S&P will end the year, or things like that. But we focus more on long-term themes that could be important for how we approach investing, how we develop our investment processes, how we develop our product offerings, if you like, and really provide new insights to our clients and investment professionals.
1: So I'm fascinated about how you balance all this. So you've said, both here and elsewhere, the focus is long-term, it's macro, it's geopolitical. How do you prevent your whole research team from getting sucked into the daily news cycle, especially here in the U.S., but globally, there's so much news, it's so noisy and distracting. How do you keep everybody focused?
2: Well, first of all, the institute is a group-level function. We cut across all the different businesses of PICTE, but under us, or in parallel to us, each business line has its own economists and strategists that focus more on the short term and the news flow. So this is not our job. We have other people doing that. So we take a step back. All the members of my team are PhDs, and we have an agenda of different topics we work on, and we do basically academic level work. But it's not academic in terms of its rigor, but it's not academic in the sense of being abstract. We always ask the question, what does this mean for investing? What does this mean for our business? What does this mean about how we should plan our future as a firm? So that's the main difference.
1: So,
2: and then I cooperate with the different businesses.
1: So I want to talk about some of the academic and PICTE research you've done and how all of this eventually is expressed in portfolio allocations. Your 04 paper is one of the best known in the Journal of Finance, Default Risk in Equity Returns, where you effectively argue that size and value is a default effect, meaning the small cap and value premium show up in the high default risk corners of the market, if I'm not oversimplifying that. Walk us through what you found, How is it received at the time, and how do you express that with actual dollars?
2: There was this big debate about small cap effects at the time and what is driving it. Is it an anomaly? Is there a risk-based explanation? And our approach was to develop a default probability measure based on Merton's model, where we would measure the default risk of different types of stocks and focus then on the small caps. And what we would show is that the small caps will always load highly on this default measure, but as the default probability in the markets will vary over time with the business cycle, when default risk was low in the economy, the effect will be diluted, so you wouldn't really see the small cap effect. And when the default probability will rise, then that will become more pronounced. And once we were using that measure, we could effectively explain away all the small cap effect. So that was part of this research. Now, at the Institute, we are focusing on other work, and we are also going through a transformative time in our history, because we are moving away from the world of globalization, the dominance of the U.S. in the world in a way that was established after the end of the Cold War, to a new equilibrium that is yet to be defined. And this is really a period where of high uncertainty, a period where a lot of things are happening, and where to be a good investor, you need to also focus on geopolitics and macro. You cannot do your job well by just focusing on the particular asset class that you manage. And this is where the Institute comes in. So we developed a framework to understand what is happening in the world and how the different pieces fit together, from geopolitical initiatives and policies to economic policies, what is happening in terms of the competition between China and the U.S., the rest of the world, the position of the U.S., the role of technology, the role of demographics, industrial policies, and so on.
1: So let's talk about some of the Pictet Institute's published studies over the past couple of years. In 2024... the study was titled The Critical Role of U.S. Debt Sustainability in World Financial Architecture. And that was before we had the tariffs, before we had the Iran war, before the current administration repositioned the U.S. in a somewhat aggressively isolationist way. Tell us what you found. What is the contested leadership? What is the power battle, the dynamic between U.S. and China? How does that all manifest in markets? What does it mean for the average investor?
2: Yeah. So after the end of the Cold War, there was a global financial arrangement that was put in place by which the U.S., the rest of the world will produce surpluses. They will ship those surpluses to the U.S., and in exchange, the U.S. will provide to the rest of the world the U.S. dollar as a reference currency, U.S. safe assets in terms of U.S. treasuries, and U.S. equity returns. And this arrangement was working so long as the U.S. was the undisputable leader in technology. Why? Because for the U.S. to play that role, it had to issue debt, it had to run deficits, and as we know from economics and the Triffin dilemma, this is what eventually leads to the demise of the currency reference currency providers, because you have to issue debt in order to become a dominant hegemon in the global financial system. But as you issue more and more debt, you erode your own credit worthiness, and eventually you lose that privilege.
1: Is that inevitable? For, because we saw it go back over the centuries. First it was Amsterdam, then it was London,
2: exactly.
1: Then it was New York. Is it, and there was dalliances with Tokyo, and people have talked about Beijing as possibly the next leader. Is it just inevitable that all empires crumble and every country with the mantle of leadership eventually puts itself in so much debt they no longer can live?
2: Well, that's exactly the point of this paper, and this is what is different with the U.S. The U.S. has done all these things, but the smart thing that the U.S. has done over its history is to focus on innovation and technology. And that effectively works as a collateral for the debt it issues, because what is the problem with issuing a lot of debt? Well, beyond a certain point, the markets start doubting whether you will ever be able to repay that debt. But if you have a great machinery of producing innovation and technology that fuels economic growth, then that effectively will be your guarantee that you will be able to service your debt. And so U.S. has been the indisputable leader in technology all these years until recently. Well, we were seeing this coming, but it has become a real issue in the recent years. Now we see China seriously challenging the leadership of the U.S. as a technology provider. And the moment the U.S. loses its leadership, the whole global financial architecture and this arrangement that we describe crumbles. And so for the U.S. to maintain its leadership in technology and innovation is not an ego-driven pursuit. It's really existential in nature. And I think this is what a lot of people are missing. So this competition between the U.S. and China is not going to go away when the administration changes, for instance.
1: Coming up, we continue our conversation with Maria Vassallo, head of PICTE's Research Institute, discussing how to turn theory into practice. I'm Barry Ritholtz. 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
30: I'm Matt Piper from Bloomberg World Headquarters in New York. Let's get a check on the top stories in the markets. The Justice Department is examining CNN, NBC, CBS, Fox, and ABC for potentially violating antitrust laws by stopping pooled coverage of President Trump's appearances. The network suspended pool coverage after Trump barred reporters from CNN, MS Now, and Politico from the White House over coverage he considered unfavorable. The DOJ's antitrust division is investigating to determine whether the news organizations have violated those antitrust laws, with the Justice Department spokesperson saying group boycotts among commercial competitors can violate the Sherman Act. The European Union will cap the import of Chinese hybrid vehicles at 350,000 cars per year. The cap will apply to all imports of hybrids, not just those originating from China, to comply with the WTO's principle of non-discrimination. The agreement reached between the EU and China will also include China removing tariffs on some auto parts and halving duties for certain products. Aaron Sorkin's second Facebook film is tanking at the box office, Bloomberg's Monica Ricks reports.
8: Do you have an interest in social media?
9: The Social Reckoning has been a disappointment in its first weekend in theaters, taking in just $5.5 million in ticket sales. Sorkin wrote and directed the film for Sony as a companion to the 2010 hit The Social Network.
10: This is the Journal's new Facebook detective.
9: It tells the story of a whistleblower who tipped reporters off to internal concerns that Facebook was prioritizing user traffic over safety. But according to RentTrack, the Facebook sequel ranked fifth this weekend. Horror flick Other Mommy took the top spot, scaring up $27.5 million in its debut. Monica Ricks, Bloomberg Radio.
30: We check markets all day here on Bloomberg. U.S. futures trading is underway. Dow futures right now are up 41 points. S&P futures are up by 11. NASDAQ futures are up 0.3%, or 87 points. Trading overseas, nothing open just yet. The ASX 200 in Sydney will trade next hour. After that, the Kospi in Seoul will begin trading. Global news 24 hours a day and whenever you want it with Bloomberg News Now. I'm Matt Piper, and this is Bloomberg.
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28: With SRN News, I'm Mary Rose. President Trump says Russia and Ukraine have agreed to an energy ceasefire. The president made the announcement Sunday in a post on Truth Social, adding that both parties have agreed. Following the announcement, Ukrainian President Zelensky posted on X that Ukraine supports the ceasefire. He went on to say that it's important that Russia supports it as well. It comes just days after President Trump announced that Russia will supply diesel fuel to the U.S. Department of Homeland Security Secretary Mark Wayne Mullen is defending the possible live stream of Nidal Hassan's execution. During an interview with CBS Face the Nation, Mullen said he doesn't see an elevated risk to security because of this. He added that no one has to watch it if they don't choose to. Last week, Secretary of War Pete Hegseth said the execution of Hassan will be public. This is us.
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1: I'm Barry Ritholtz. 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My extra special guest is Dr. Maria Vassallo. She's head of Pictet's Research Institute. The firm was founded in 1805 and manages nearly $1 trillion in assets. So I'm fascinated by the concept of taking all of this original academic research and expressing it in a portfolio. Walk us through the process. How does a research finding actually become a portfolio decision?
2: So the role of the Institute is provide some new insights or a new way of looking at what's happening in the world. And then one of my functions is also to discuss those findings with our investment teams and see how they can affect our different products, the different ways we invest, and so on. I'm not a risk taker anymore, so I'm not going to incorporate them into a particular strategy, but I am working with our investment professionals to help them understand what we are doing express those findings into potentially useful things for their investment process. So, for instance, a lot of our work points to the fact that this compartmentization we have in countries between developed markets and emerging markets becomes increasingly obsolete. So,
1: explain that, because that's so fascinating. You would think there's a huge difference between Greece and Japan, between Turkey and the United States. How are those distinctions becoming less important?
2: Well, there are big differences among those countries that you mentioned, but it's not a matter of where they are now, but it's a matter of what is likely to affect growth going forward. So we have those important factors that are affecting growth that have to do with productivity, with access to important commodities, with access to energy, with demographics, and so the mix is changing, and that's why it's also important for Europe or other parts of the world not to neglect how their economic structure evolves over time, because the fact that this part of the world is developed does not necessarily mean that it will always stay at that high level of development going forward. So what defines a developed country? It's really their GDP growth, it's their external debt, what defines a developed economy? It's their GDP growth, it's their trade, it's their manufacturing, it's their use of technology. But those five elements are changing. So technology is not necessarily produced all in the currently defined developed markets. There are economies that are consider emerging. China shouldn't be an emerging economy, but
1: not
2: it is still
1: longer, right?
2: Consider that it's a leader in technology. On the other hand, you have various bottlenecks in economic growth, which have to do with access to minerals, to commodities, to energy. So some of the emerging markets that have control over such resources can become much more important going forward. So there is a change in that respect. We think that if you look at what defines a middle power or a great power, the factors that define them are changing going forward.
1: So let's stay with that for a second, because you've said the investment playbook needs a complete reset.
2: Yes.
1: What we've been dancing around is little changes around the edges, but you're really saying, hey, we need a clean sheet. We have to rethink. The geopolitics of the world are changing. The macro side of the world is changing. So what are the assumptions that the old playbook had built into it that have to be thrown away? What is that clean sheet new investment playbook look like?
2: So first of all, there is a reordering of countries in terms of their geopolitical economic importance. And what one needs to focus is not what has happened in the past. The past is becoming increasingly less helpful in predicting the future. One needs to see what are the driving forces of growth going forward and which countries control or have already in their possession or have the ability to develop those elements that will lead to growth going forward. So this is really the key. And so one needs to focus on who is likely to grow going forward. Commodities and technology are important factors in the standing of these countries going forward. So that's one thing. The second element is, of course, where are you in the in the technology spectrum? Are you a producer of technology? Are you a competent what do you call it now?
1: Adapter?
2: Adapter, yeah.
1: Sure, adaptation.
2: So The second element is where are you standing in the spectrum of technology? Are you a producer of innovation? Are you a competent adapter of innovation? Are you someone who is providing the inputs for the development of this innovation and so on? And the third one is demographics, how you use your demographics to promote your growth and effectively ensure that productivity growth will continue going forward.
1: One of the themes I'm hearing over and over from you is economic growth seems to cure a lot of problems.
2: Yes.
1: And if you can grow fast enough, it offsets geopolitics, it offsets deficits, it offsets almost everything.
2: Exactly. And that has always been the case for the U.S. U.S. has never really paid off its debt, even after the Second World War. It just grew at high rates and reduces debt to GDP ratio. And actually, in all fairness, U.S. has been the only developed economy that has produced, that has grown a 2% real growth rate for the past several decades. So this is quite spectacular. And when you look also at the debt, as you mentioned before, of the U.S., U.S. had a pretty modest level of debt until the financial crisis. Mm-hmm. So there have been two episodes that led to the increase of debt. One is the financial crisis, and the second one is COVID. And I would say that the second time, that was a bit of a misguided increase of debt. I think there was way too much accommodation thrown in the economy, together with a lot of monetary accommodation that eventually led to this inflationary episode.
1: But I want to just jump in, because the criticism of the spending post-financial crisis was all focused on Wall Street banks and brokers, and ignored the average person, homeowners, mortgage homeowners, who were also suffering from the same problem. The overcompensation in COVID was, let's just flood the economy. And I want to remind people, the CARES Act 1 and CARES Act 2 under President Trump, CARES Act 3 and the infrastructure bill under President Biden was the single biggest fiscal stimulus as a percentage of GDP since World War II. I mean, it was.
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10: Palo Alto, San Francisco.
28: News this hour from Town Hall, I'm Mary Rose. Officials in Saudi Arabia say the main airport in Riyadh has been hit by a second missile attack in 2 days.
11: A Saudi military spokesman said a projectile hit King Khalid International Airport today, starting a fire and causing injuries. President Trump said the U.S. is considering its response after a strike on the same airport killed 13 people, including one American, and injured more than 300 others. Houthi rebels in Yemen claim responsibility for a series of recent attacks on Saudi Arabia. I'm Lisa Carton.
28: A political analyst says former President Barack Obama's campaigning with Abdul al-Sayed has become awkward. Correspondent Richard Boyd reports.
12: Barack Obama is set to campaign in Michigan for Democrat Abdul al-Sayed in the 2026 midterms, despite al-Sayed's past criticisms of Obama's presidency as a failure and claims that the country was not better off after his terms. Cornell West highlights their ideological clashes on issues like Gaza, Wall Street bailouts, and single-payer health care, labeling Obama a moderate neoliberal, while al-Sayed struggles with black voters in the state. Richard Boyd reporting.
28: Department of Homeland Security Secretary Mark Wayne Mullen is defending the possible live stream of Nidal Hassan's execution. During an interview with CBS Face the Nation, Mullen said he doesn't see an elevated risk to security because of this. He added that no one has to watch it if they don't choose to. Last week, Secretary of War Pete Hegseth said the execution of Hassan will be public and the Defense Department plans to live stream it. President Trump told reporters it hasn't been determined yet if it will be live streamed. The former Army doctor killed 12 soldiers. More on these stories at townhall.com.
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1: A man is dead after being attacked by a tiger at a wildlife park in England.
2: South Yorkshire police say the man entered a Siberian tiger enclosure at Yorkshire Wildlife Park Saturday afternoon. The man suffered serious injuries and was pronounced dead at the scene despite medical efforts. The park was evacuated and closed Saturday and will remain closed through Sunday. Authorities say the tiger was unharmed and remained in its enclosure with no further threat to the public. The victim's identity has not been released, but his family has been notified. The park is working with authorities to determine what happened. I'm Jim Forbes.
1: OpenAI says an influence campaign operated by ChatGPT users in Iran placed about 100 phony articles in about 20 new outlets. OpenAI said the operation used its bot to generate articles using AI. Breaking news, townhall.com. An unprecedented scene in Utah in the midst of the Moab 240 Ultra Marathon. A storm flooded roads in San Juan Valley, stranding about 70 runners and volunteers in Cottonwood Creek. The stranded runners were eventually returned to the starting line, but by then, race officials stopped the event.
3: About midday afternoon yesterday, the rain started coming down, and there was a section after mile 85, leaving the Bridger Jack aid station where torrential downpour hit the course and the trails became flooded, and we saw water crossings of, you know, up to 4 feet deep.
1: That's Patrick McLachlan. He's one of the crew leaders in the Moab 240. One of the members of his team is competitor Brandon Head from Colorado Springs. More on these stories at townhall.com.
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10: Linda Goldfarb joins me, as she has done before. Linda is a leading contributor to the series we talked about, the new book, Leading Ladies, Discover Your God-Grown Strategy for Success, recently published by Bold Vision Books. And Linda joins us to kind of pick up on where we left off last time. And hey, Linda, great to have you back with us.
11: Hey, Craig, how are you? It's always good to be here.
10: Now, I got to tell you, some folks know that I do co-hosting of a financial advice and retirement planning program. And on the show, we often talk about different personality types, largely in the arena of money. They break down into two, savers and spenders. And the argument typically goes, you know, when you get two savers together, boy, that's a great thing. That means you're going to have a lot of money in the bank. You probably not enjoy much of life because you're afraid afraid to spend. When you get a pair of spenders together, oh boy, look out. That means you have no money in the bank whatsoever. And then, of course, the third category, the mixture of a saver and a spender, which often means an awful lot of conflict going on within the family. And largely this comes down to

0: the differing ways in which we approach money. A lot of it comes from our family of origin and our education and our relationship with money. And so at the end of the day, understanding money personality types, critically important. But then, too, the broader sense, and you talk a lot about this, the notion of these personality assessments giving us a better understanding, particularly when it comes to not only marriage relationships, but even parenting, to understand that, you know, one kid behaves so differently than the other doesn't mean that he or she is necessarily bad or didn't pay any attention. It just might mean that they fit into an entirely different personality category. Tell us more about that.
1: That's a great question, and you are absolutely right. There's not one better than the other. As a matter of fact, Craig, the study that I have done, or the background work that I've done on brain science and how the different personalities are showing up, as far as, man, this one personality really does connect with this other one easily, this one connects with this one easily, nowhere in the mix does it differentiate between intellect. So intellect doesn't come into a factor here. There's not one personality that's smarter than the other. And I think that that's very, you know, that's very important for us to bring to the forefront as we discuss the differing between the children that we have in the family. One is not bad and the other good. They're just different. I had a family of five that walked through one of my parenting and personality courses, and this was over an 8-week period, Craig, and it was an odd pairing, but it really did bring out the impact of not truly understanding personalities and how important it is for the parents. The parents had very similar personalities. Maybe one was stronger in mobilizer and the other stronger in organizer. And then two of their children had the same personalities, but the third one didn't. And when they came into the class, into the course, it was, we need to fix this one because she's broken. And I'm looking at them going, well, tell me why you believe she's broken. She's not like us. She does everything entirely different. This is how we function as a family. This is what we do. This is how we think. And she comes up against everything. And about 3 weeks into the course, they came up and said, oh my goodness, what in the world have we done? We have put her in a box where we were not allowing God's design to come through that child. We were deciding that she needed to be more like us, and that being more like us was the right road. And that's what we come up against, Craig, so often with our children. If our children have different personalities, the easygoing one, which would be like the peacemaker, I call them the stabilizers. You know, they're easygoing. They don't make a lot of fuss. Oh, people sometimes don't even recognize that they're around because they're just, you know, they're there. They're compliant and easy to have things done. So, or easy to get things done. And then you have the leader personality, which is a little bit more outgoing. This is an extrovert. And the leader, who is my mobilizer, they want to get things done. They want to move a lot faster. They want the peacemaker, who moves slower, to hurry up and speed up. A parent who is a leader mobilizer personality, and they have a child who is a peacemaker stabilizer personality, their tendency is to see that child as being lazy. And if they proceed that way without truly recognizing, no, by God's design, this child processes slower. Give them a little bit more time. They're not lazy. They want to do what everyone else does. They like being around people as well, but they need their downtime, and they need a little bit more time or front time to know that changes are coming. So that's just one dynamic that needs to have enlightenment, for a better word, in the families. And when we truly get that our children aren't out to get us, that they're just designed as, you know, as we hear, raise up a child and how they should go and they will never depart from it. I look at that as raise up a child in their design. And then they're going to be exactly who God wants them to be.
0: You know, it's interesting you bring this up because I think, for example, the way we approach things in the business world, we know that there is the profile of the individual, for example, that may not always be the best talker. They're kind of a loner. They eat by themselves at lunch. They don't really hang too much with the other employees. But, boy, get them in the office and get them behind the computer working on an Excel spreadsheet or dealing with numbers, and they're phenomenal. I mean, they're just, their attention to detail is over the top fantastic. So from a managerial standpoint, we would say, you know, that kind of personality profile who is good with the real minutiae, the details, the numbers, that's the person you're going to assign to an important accounting and bookkeeping or auditing job. That's probably not the person you're going to say, well, we're going to send so-and-so out, we're going to put them in charge of the sales department. They're shy, they're bashful, they're awkward, they just, you know, they're not good around people that they don't know. It's not a flaw, it's just that they are wired a little bit differently. They've got a different kind of personality. So it sounds like really what you're suggesting here, Linda, is that the earlier on parents study this and begin to get an understanding of, particularly when there's multiple kids in the family, who kind of fits into what category, is going to make life a lot easier, because then that means your instructive style, your teaching style, your motivation style, the kind of tasks that you give them are probably all going to be very different.
1: Absolutely. Absolutely. And you're not going to push their head down, Craig. I think we very quickly we do that in a family dynamic because parents want their children to be successful. They want their children to be liked. Now, that would be more if you have a socializer mom or a socializer dad. They like to be liked, and they want their children liked. And so if they have Johnny, who sits off to the side when everyone else is actively involved in conversation, they're going to say, oh, no, poor Johnny is not going to be liked, so I need to make life fun for him. And Johnny is looking at parent A coming over and saying, oh, no, mom's going to make me go and play with these kids. I really don't want to do that. I'm fine right where I am. And then you have, it could be Bobby, and Bobby is the analytical. Bobby is the one that studies everything. Bobby's the one, as you were saying, they step back, they're looking. It's not that they don't like people or being in with people. They are very much the researchers. They are the ones that are going to be observant. They're looking for opportunity. They're watching. They're very intellectual. My husband is this personality. And when I would say to him, the first time that I said to him, Craig, personality is like 99.9% correct all the time. And he said, you're right. And so for me, I was like, okay, well, he's not being arrogant. But you know, in the workplace, Craig, it can come across as that. Because this person who has done the research is, they're waiting for someone to ask them, what did you discover? And they want to share it with them. And here's what can happen in the work dynamic as well. When you mentioned, well, you're probably not going to put this personality where they're, you know, in charge of the sales staff. It would depend. It would depend on what you wanted to see from the sales staff, because this person would absolutely make sure that they turned in the sheet that needed to be in, that they did it in a timely fashion. And this person can be sensitive to the life happenings of the other members of the organization. Now, if it was a mobilizer, get it done personality, this one is the driver. This one is the one who's going to look at the sales staff and say, just get it done. I don't care what you're doing. That's not my problem. That's on you. I need it done. I need it done by this time. And so the sensitivity factor might be a little less there. And then if you have the stabilizer, who is the more laid back, the easygoing, I'm not going to cause or ruffle any feathers. What we have found with this personality, Craig, is that when they are put into a workplace, and in that workplace, their job description says, this is what you have to do, this is why you have to do it, they will rise to that position, and they will be exhausted when they get home. Mm. And then you have the socializer who is great as being the head or the front person of an organization. This is the face. This is the voice. This is the one everyone goes, oh, this is a great social person. They are great at events. They want to meet everybody. They do not get tired meeting everybody. And yet they may need to have a keeper that will make sure they stay on the timeline, make sure that they don't over-obligate, because they'll be the one that'll say, oh, that's a great idea. We can do that. And then they'll have one of their workmates over to the side shaking their head going, we can't do that. We've got to discuss it first. Don't commit. So all four, and they're blends. We have blends. But when we look at the four dominant personalities, and the mobilizer who gets it done, the socializer who's the life of the party, stabilizer who's a peacekeeper, organizer who loves order, when they are all matched as part of a team, it is one of the most dynamic, forward-moving organizational positioning that you can do, because not only will things get done, everyone will enjoy what they're doing. Everyone will feel like they're seen, because the, you know, the one who's in the background, they want to make sure everyone's okay. The one who's outgoing, the social, they want to make sure everyone is having a little bit of fun. Organizer's going to keep them on task, and the mobilizer's going to... When we can have a blend of all of those as leaders, because they can all be leaders, they're just going to have a different style.
0: I laughed a moment ago because I was conducting some interviews today, and I had a gentleman that was assisting me kind of roll the different folks through into a meeting one after another. And after I'd finished the conversation in the recording, I'd start to talking. Craig, we got another guest. And he did an excellent job keeping me on track, because otherwise I'm a talker. I just keep going, and before you know it, the time has run out. In fact, I'm getting a look from my engineer saying, yeah, I understand that, Craig. Boy, do I get that. We're going to pause for a moment. When we come back, I want to spend a couple of minutes, Linda, talking about how parents can go about identifying these differing personality traits early on, and then learning how to most ideally harness those traits so that your expectations for each of your kids is all set appropriately. Linda Goldfarb with us today. She is one of the award-winning contributors to the recently released Leading Ladies, Discover Your God-Grown Strategy for Success, published by Bold Vision Books. 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That sound like a welcoming idea? We'll get back to more of the conversation right after this.
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0: I would suspect for many parents that, you know, in the busyness of raising young kids, you may not be closely paying attention to their personality traits. And I think a lot of parents are even more focused on how to mold that personality into what you think it ought to be. And while there's certainly degrees in which we can and should, quite frankly, be training up a child, I think there's also an understanding that, you know, if the kid is an oak tree, you're not going to turn him into a walnut tree as hard as you try. So make sure, though, that that oak grows big and tall and strong. Likewise, the walnut tree. But how do you learn the difference? And how can you ascertain that early on enough so that you can maintain a sense of peace and harmony within the household? Well, to get some insights as to these differing personality traits and how you as a parent can ideally harness them, we're talking with Linda Goldfarb. Linda is an award-winning creator of Linked, the Quick Guide to Personality series, also contributor to the recently released Leading Ladies, Discover Your God-Grown Strategy for Success. In fact, we made a series out of the book here on the talk show. Hope you had a chance to catch that. So let's talk about this, Linda, in terms of learning early on the differing personality traits, and maybe certainly between husband and wife, it might be good to start there so that you understand more about why does your husband act the way he does, or your wife has this weird quirk that really isn't weird, it's just different than you.
1: Absolutely. And Craig, that is the best place to start. When we parent, the best way for me to parent my child is for me to understand myself, for me to understand how I'm designed, what my tendencies are, both the good and the not so healthy tendencies. And when I can identify myself, then I realize quickly that's why I respond or react to someone. And when we react, that is a knee-jerk, I'm going to do this, and that really does kind of let you know quickly what personality you most likely fall under. When we look at the mobilizer, the leader personality, this is the one who will step out in leadership. This is an independent child. It's an independent parent. This is a parent who likes things done their way. This is a child who will push to have things done their way. They will push and see what boundaries are in the house. And the parent may say, why are you always up against me? Your wife, even as a little one, as a little bitty, these are going to be the ones that are very loud. They're loud. They'll go and they'll sit next to a sibling and they'll start telling the sibling what to do. This is that person who will easily take charge. What they need in the family is they need to know that one of the parents is in charge and that it's not their job. That will actually give them a little bit of peace because they'll know that there is a leader figure in the home. And when a parent is not afraid of this child and gives them roles of leadership in the home, which could be anything depending on their ages, right? It can be, you can decide today if you're going to put your clothes on before or after breakfast. Now, they're going to put their clothes on, their clothes for school. They're going to get dressed, but they get to choose. Do I get dressed before or after breakfast? That gives them a choice, and it helps them feel secure in who they are. This is just a simple thing that a parent can do. If a parent has the talker, like it sounds like you and I have that very similar trait there, Craig, the talker, the life of the parties, socializer, what the parent is going to want to do is allow that child time to talk. This child will talk. They'll talk all the time. But when you can designate a time and say, you know what, in the mornings for breakfast, I want you to tell me all that you're excited about school. What are you excited about school today? And that child's going to tell you, and you know, this happened and this and this and this. Your others, like your peacemaker, they're going to sit there and go, you go ahead and keep talking. I don't want to talk. And then the thinker is trying to figure out why the talker is talking so much, but they're not going to say anything. And the leader just wants to get their food eaten and out of there. So, but the parent, if they will allow the natural talker time to talk, they will endear themselves to the child, and the child will think they see me. Then we go to the stabilizer, the peacemaker. And this is the one, maybe you feel like you want to get them talking. All they want is for you to see them and be with them. They may not want to talk, but they may want to sit near you. They may want you to participate in something that's a little more low key, and maybe just asking them some simple questions like, well, how do you like doing this? Or how did you figure out you could take this apart and put it back together? Tell me a little bit of what's going on. And we don't force them, but we listen. This is a child who is compliant, who will not get upset for not being seen until they've had their limit. And then they can basically implode. And you will say, I never knew there was a problem.
0: 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Linda, thanks so much for the time.
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11: With SRN News, I'm Mary Rose. President Trump is facing bipartisan backlash over a deal allowing Russian diesel into the U.S. and global markets. The president says Russia will immediately release 300,000 tons of diesel to ease a global fuel shortage, with more shipments to follow. Critics say the deal gives Putin a financial lifeline and undermines U.S. sanctions, while some Republicans argue it could lower fuel prices and give President Trump leverage over Moscow. Ukrainian President Zelensky called the agreement a birthday gift to Putin. The criticism came before President Trump announced an energy ceasefire aimed at stopping Russian and Ukrainian attacks on each other's energy infrastructure. Officials in Saudi Arabia say the main airport in Riyadh has been hit by a second missile attack in 2 days. This is SRN News.
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14: 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My guest today is a chairwoman, Miss Ambril Shanks, of the Silicon Valley Center for Entrepreneurial Development. She's going to be my guest, and along with her is going to the brand new president of the Silicon Valley Black Chamber of Commerce, Alicia Owens. How you guys doing today?
15: Fine. Doing just fine, Carl.
16: Doing great. Thank you.
14: You know I'm having fun with this, right? I want our listeners to know who you guys are because, you know, I know you're a fun working group and you know how to take care of business too. So people want to have fun, but want to take care of business. Ambril, you go first. What's it like being the chairwoman of the Silicon Valley Center for Entrepreneurial Development? No. That's not the question I want. I want to ask you first, give me a little history about yourself, Ambril, and before you had that job and after you had it.
15: Okay. So before I had the position of the chairperson for the Silicon Valley Center for Entrepreneurial Development, I worked in the corporate sector of a pharmaceutical agency in finance, regulatory, clinical management, clinical research. And on the side, I would work with my civic organizations, NAACP. I was the vice president of that in the Central Valley, and commuted into Silicon Valley. And so being also a business person, part-time at that time, I'm like, how can I elevate my business in Silicon Valley, which is known around the world for innovation, right, to propel it? And that's when I came to the chamber and found out everything that the chamber does. And I'm like, wow, this piqued my interest. And I've always wanted to work with youth, had worked with youth from living in the Midwest and Job Corps, being in charge of their residential program to when I moved to California. So it was just a natural fit. And then I found other programs that really piqued my interest. And that's how I became involved with the chamber and the center. And through years of development and membership, have moved up the ranks to where I am now.
14: Wow. And you have a business too, right?
15: I do have a business. The name of it is Party Time Machines. It's a concession rental business. And my theme is I rent fun. And that fun is margarita machines, popcorn machines, cotton candy machines, all those machines that you see at your fair. When you go to the booth to eat the high-calorie food, those machines, I rent to those vendors.
14: Wow. That's wonderful. Now for this lady who's been waiting to talk to us, Alicia Owens. How are you doing, Alicia?
16: And you're fantastic.
14: You know, I want to talk about your history before you got with the chamber and your history since you've been with the chamber. So tell me a little bit about you.
16: I sure will. Thank you for having us, Carl. I, on the other hand, do not have a background like Amber does. So I actually kind of started and worked my way up, if I'm being honest. I had a really strong background in administration. Before I met Carl, I worked at Moffett Field, NAVPRO, Navy Projects. I did a lot of admin with, back in the day, if you remember, Memorex and all of that. I learned a little bit of computer programming. I was really strong, came in right when the internet came up. So I started learning how to do that way back in the day. But, unfortunately, I got stricken with, autoimmune disease that kind of took me out of the game. So for quite a while, I was just, living at home and trying to get through my illness. But as I started healing, my sister fortunately used to work with Carl Davis. I have a twin sister. She used to work with him. And so when she started going back to work, she recommended that I come help out with the chamber because, I just needed something to do. So I started volunteering with Carl. I just do little things that he asked me to do, here and there. But then, I noticed that he didn't have as much administrative help as he needed to kind of keep the chamber going. And so I would help him there a little bit here, a little bit there, and a little bit turned into a lot. And I started doing a lot of administrative things for Carl. And after a while, Carl said, I want to hire you. And, so because I was on disability, it was a little challenging, but I came to work for him on a part-time basis. And, around, I guess about 2015, huh, Carl? Right around there. So I kind of started just helping him, do a lot. And I worked for Carl there at the office, downtown San Jose. And we stayed there for quite a few years. And I started to learn quite a bit about the, Black Chamber and how it was a community organization. And so meeting a lot of, important people that wanted to do business with the chamber. But unfortunately, right before COVID hit, we had to leave the building and started working virtually from our homes. Of course, everybody was locked down at the time, right? Yeah. And because we were locked down virtually, that's kind of where I got my feet firmly planted into the chamber. I had to do a lot of day-to-day operations right there working directly with the chamber president. Carl retired about 2019, Carl?
14: Yeah.
16: Mm-hmm. Yeah. Right about then. And so I started working with the new president at the time, Sam Washington. And so we really had to work hand in hand to get some things done. And over the years, I started learning, getting very involved. And then something happened later on after Sam's term was over. I started working with another president behind him, Andre Green. And over the last couple of years, I've been very, very involved in the day-to-day operations. And so when his term was over and it was time to pick a new president, I actually ran for the position and was, I have to say, unanimously voted for last Friday. So I just started my term last Friday. So that's my history.
14: I love it. I love it. You know, the same thing I told Sam, because the same thing was told to me, you know, the new president comes in with their vision.
16: Mm-hmm.
14: Same thing for you, Alicia. You know, you have a vision for the chamber and what you want to do. Tell me, what is your vision?
16: Wow, I'm so glad you asked that question. I have such a strong vision for the chamber and the center. One of the things that I've been really so strongly trying to advocate for small businesses is not only to help their businesses grow. Everybody says that. Mm-hmm. I really want to get to a point where when they come to us, that we're kind of a one-stop shop, that we can, they can come to us and they can get funded here. They can get, this is just my vision. They can get funded here. They can get counseling, and not just through the, government programs, because some of that is limited. We want to really take the time to teach them, even if it's just a thought in their head. We want to be able to say, hey, take your idea and help you see it to fruition so that you're properly funded and you understand exactly what you need to do, the pitfalls you have to go through. So I want to see that happen, but I also want to bring back some of the most successful programs that you used to run, Carl. I want to bring back Blacks in Business, Blacks in Technology. I want to really honor those people that are doing AI. I want to bring back some fun in the chamber. I don't know if you remember that we used to have casino night.
14: Yeah. Wow.
16: Great fundraiser. So I want to do some things. I want to bring back the health fair that we just did a little while ago, where we're active in the community and getting free screenings, free blood pressure, all of those things. But on the center side, working hand in hand with Ambril, I really, really want to advocate for the children's programs that we have. One of them in particular is the BY program, Building Young Entrepreneurs.
14: And you know what, Alicia? You know what, Alicia?
16: Yes.
14: Believe it or not, it's almost halftime.
16: Oh, my God.
14: Half the show is over. We have Ambril Shanks on the line, and we also have Miss Alicia Owens. Alicia is the new president of the Silicon Valley Black Chamber of Commerce, and she was telling us about her vision. And I want her to continue with her vision because I just want to hear it all. Go ahead, Alicia. Finish what you were saying about your vision.
16: Yes. Okay. Thank you, Carl. I was talking about the BY program, the Building Young Entrepreneurs. And one of the focuses I have, Ambril and I have been working very closely over the years, and we are focused on not only just the aspect of teaching the kids, but we also want to help them to develop some programs that are going to help them in the future. Just at church the other day, I bumped into a friend of mine that teaches robotics, and it's over. He teaches at Bellarmine High School. And so he's been doing it for a very, very long time. And I asked him, when it's time, I want you to come teach our kids. And he said, absolutely. So I got a lot of connections out there in the out in the working space that I want to bring in to have them come in. Ambril and I are talking about having some programs, a lot of programs where they can do it virtually or we can come in. But we have programs. Did we want to talk about the pilot program for aerospace, Ambril, or is that
15: the avionics?
16: Avionics, yes. And so we have a lot of things going on, Carl, right now that we want to do with the young kids, but also on the center side, we want to deal with the veterans programs. We want to help the veterans. I know there's so many veterans out there right now that need reentry they need help getting back in the workforce. We want to do a reentry program with some of our people, that are trying, incarcerated people that are trying to get back into the workforce without being stigmatized by their, maybe minor offense that they had, and it's stopping them from getting a job. But we want to just teach them how to be entrepreneurs here in the Silicon Valley.
14: You know, if they're listening, because I know incarcerated folks listen to the show because they email me, right? Okay. And if they're listening to the show right now, they'll email me. But if we want them to get directly to you, how could people reach you?
16: Well, we have a an email address. It's very easy, info@blackchamber.com. And then we also have a phone number, area code 408-288-8806. Once again, that's 408-288-8806. So either way, you can get a hold of us, and we will reach right back out to them.
14: And could you give them that email address again?
16: Yes, info@blackchamber.com.
14: Man, you were talking about all your vision. You know, one thing that when I was there, we loved to work with our fellow chamber members and other organizations that, you know, work with our community. You know, what's your plan on trying to work with those organizations in the community?
16: Well, you know, having been the operations manager for many years with the chamber, I have a lot of contacts out there. When I actually did a press release for the presidency, I saw people that congratulated me from way back that are still in business. And so I've been reaching out to them and saying, how can we collaborate together? How can we get together and make some things happen? So there's been quite a few ideas floating around, but it's I have a lot of contacts. I have a lot of contacts through you. Everybody knows Carl Davis Jr. Yeah. So when I mention your name, you know, doors open for me. I do actually plan on also meeting with some of the mayor's office, working with the city council, just trying to get our name out there so that once again, the Black Chamber is one of the leading organizations in the Silicon Valley.
14: There's a lot of stuff that you do and that Ambril does too. A lot of stuff about teaching and training and giving technical assistance to small businesses to start their businesses, to get it up and going and continually running. Money is such a big issue. Ambril, if you were looking at your Center for Entrepreneurial Development, is there some programs that, you know, they can go and get some money? Is there some ways or things that you can do to help them prepare for money?
15: Yes, Carl. So we work with the Regional Small Business Administration, that is the direct access to the capital that a business person would need. Prior to that, the Silicon Valley Black Chamber and the Center helps them get prepared. They have to have their license, their fictitious name statement, a bank account. They need to have a business plan. There are certain things that's required to be in place before you ask for your capital or access to capital. And we help those business owners get those things in place and then hand off the introduction to the SBA, in this case, San Francisco, to help them get the lending that they need. We also have local banks that we deal with the reinvestment officers, and their primary responsibility is to meet with the small business owners and set them up locally for a line of credit for their starter business card in their business before they jump to the SBA, to make sure their bookkeeping is done correctly for the first 2 or 3 years. Because as you know, it's hard to get a loan when you're a startup business. the entities want to see 2 or 3 years worth of you doing the business, because as we know, within the first 5 years, the failure rate is high. But yeah. So if you can make it over that hump by 3 years, you're on your way.
14: You know, we always tell people that they should diversify their accounts. I mean, even their clients, you know, you want to have some corporate clients and you want to have some private clients, you know, because you want to be able to get over that hump, as Ambrose said. You know, but you were sharing your vision, Alicia, and I was just thinking about, you know, the stuff that you said about for youth. So you're going to service young people, older people, elderly people, right?
16: Yes.
14: You know, that makes me think of like AI. AI is a tool that can be used to help people's business. Do you have a way that we could use AI with the chamber, or would the chamber recommend them to the SBDC Center?
16: Yes to both.
14: Yes.
16: Absolutely. Oh, okay. Some of our members actually are experts in AI, Carl. We actually, earlier this year, we did a series on AI. One of our board members did like a 3-part series on how to introduce AI into your small business to make it run more efficiently. So we have several ways and even so where you can take AI, just in its basic format and help people to structure maybe their resume or structure their business plan. Gone are the days where you have to sit down and think it through. What do I put in here? You know, you just put your thoughts in there and then have it help you put your best foot forward. So when you go in there in the SBA, you got things covered, like some of the things that Amber was talking about. What are the things that I need to have be prepared so when you go into the interview, you know? So, yeah, AI is becoming my best friend. I know that.
14: Even though AI helps people prepare their plan, the people still know that they have to know their own numbers. They got to know their own business, and they have to know what they want to do and where they want to go. And AI can help them. He can help them prepare that. You know, tell me how people can reach you again, you and Ambril.
16: 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The phone number is 408-288-8806. And on the center side, it's an acronym for Silicon Valley Center for Entrepreneurial Development, SVCED.org is the website. And the phone number for the center is 408-288-8817. 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And the phone number is 408-288-8817.
14: You know I'm going to invite you back on again, right? You and Ambril. You two are a pair.
16: Thank you. Yes, we are. We're inseparable.
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6: News this hour from Town Hall, I'm Mary Rose. Officials in Saudi Arabia say the main airport in Riyadh has been hit by a second missile attack in 2 days. Reporter Lisa Carton has the details.
7: A Saudi military spokesman said a projectile hit King Khalid International Airport today, causing a fire and several injuries. On Saturday, a strike at the same airport killed 13, including one American, and injured more than 300 others.
6: President Trump says the U.S. is weighing its options in the region as Houthi rebels in Yemen claimed responsibility for recent attacks. Russia and Ukraine agree to a ceasefire on energy infrastructure. Correspondent Richard Boyd reports.
8: President Trump announced the energy ceasefire in the war between Russia and Ukraine in a post on Truth Social, saying that both parties have agreed. Following the announcement, Ukrainian President Volodymyr Zelensky posted on X that Ukraine supports the ceasefire. He went on to say that it's important that Russia supports it as well. It comes just days after President Trump said Russia will supply diesel fuel to the U.S. The president called it a great announcement for diesel prices for Americans. The deal reportedly angered Zelensky. Richard Boyd reports.
6: Department of Homeland Security Secretary Mark Wayne Mullen is defending the possible live stream of Nidal Hassan's execution. During an interview with CBS Face the Nation, Mullen said he doesn't see an elevated risk to security because of this. He added that no one has to watch it if they don't choose to. Last week, Secretary of War Pete Hegseth said the execution of Hassan will be public and the Defense Department plans to live stream it. President Trump told reporters it hasn't been determined yet if it will be live streamed. The former Army doctor killed 12 soldiers, one civilian, and an unborn baby. More at townhall.com.
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